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0: Featuring the music of Dick Tunney and the Dream in Color Orchestra. Straight ahead, everything you need to know about the top headlines of the day and a perspective that will give you some eternity to it. 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It's Kevin McCullough, Monday through Friday, on That Kevin Show. And now, from the Connors and Sullivan Broadcast Studios, the man who is not what he wants to be, but is way grateful that he's not who he used to be, here.
1: Welcome in, Kevin McCullough. Glad to have you with us. It is the Thursday edition of That Kevin Show, and per usual, we've got a full one for you. I think we're going to have some amazing discussions today. Today is July 9th, and that's the day when the toppling of King George happened here in New York. New Yorkers actually tied ropes around the statue and pulled down 4,000 pounds of lead and said, "No more, King George. No more. No more for you." And that was part of what set off the entire revolutionary conflict, although the reading of the Declaration earlier in the day also contributed to it, and the men who signed it and pledged their lives, their fortunes, their sacred honors, they all knew it when they signed it. They all signed it anyway because they thought that freedom was precious and important and something worth going to war for. Which is very interesting when you look at one of today's top stories. I can't help but draw the comparison here. I'm looking at early headlines earlier today, and I see that President Trump has decided not to use the new Air Force One to fly home because he's afraid there might be vulnerabilities to it that they had not necessarily scouted out. So he's got the military now kind of going over that thing, you know, tooth to nail, or whatever the expression is, stem to stern. They're checking it out, making sure that it is as safe as it needs to be. And so he called for the original Air Force One to come back and get him from Turkey as he was flying home. But you should have seen, first of all, the parade of airships that were with him as he's flying back to the U.S. You have Air Force One. You've got a couple of F-18s. You've got a couple of F-35s. You've got a couple of B-2s. You've got some incredible firepower just surrounding his ship as they're all flying back. And I saw some social media footage of it earlier, and just the roar of the thunder overhead while that stuff goes by. Just, it's very impressive. But the reason that he called for that is because at the Khamenei funeral on Saturday, the IRGC had people roll out "We will kill Trump" banners. There were some others that said, "Hey, Trump, we will kill you." There was another one that said, "Youth in Africa, kill Trump." And they're all written in, you know, multiple languages on the banners themselves. But with this kind of overt, kind of, "This is what we're going to do," they just decided it would be better if you're flying back from Turkey, which is kind of close to the region, to have the established Air Force One that we know, the bomb withstanding capabilities that it has and so forth. So that's what he did. But I just also have to say that while Trump was in Turkey, Iran thought it was a really good idea to start shooting at ships in the Strait of Hormuz. And I can't think of a dumber thing they could have possibly done, because the president got up today and said, "Okay, ceasefire is over." And last night we struck 90 targets inside of Iran. Specifically, the Iranian Revolutionary Guard installations, specifically the ones that were trying to shoot missiles at civilian boats going through the strait. Like, these idiot terrorists in Iran, these IRGC morons, think that they're going to have the upper hand on this. And they think that because they have been allowed to operate with an upper hand by passive American presidents in the past for a very long time. And I'm going to repeat what I said many times weeks ago, but I'm going to repeat it today. These IRGC nutjobs, they do not speak for the average Iranian person. Iranians overwhelmingly want the IRGC to go. They overwhelmingly want the Khomeinis to go. They want the clerics out. They overwhelmingly want to have a free society where women can go to school and become lawyers and doctors and all the things that the clerics then made illegal once they came back. 47 years ago, Iran had some of the highest rates of, you know, population of women becoming doctors, lawyers, all the things in society that they've been able to do here in the U.S. for a while. More by population survey in Iran than any other place in the world. And then I don't even know how you describe these guys, the terrorists, the buffoons, the bumbling idiots, they come in. We're going to tell you, and you're not going to do anything that Allah doesn't allow, and only we can tell you what Allah allows, and all the rest of it. It's just utterly, utterly dehumanizing. But this is the challenge, and that's why the president took the other Air Force One home than the one he had taken, because they just wanted to make sure that he was there. Now, that is what's going on in Iran. Here in America, and we need to understand that these things are not disconnected. It's just insane to believe and to understand now that you have terrorist sympathizing folks in charge. Ilhan Omar backed a mayoral candidate, and the Omar backed mayor took a trip to Somalia during the country's 250th anniversary weekend. And this is St. Louis Park Mayor Nadia Mohammed. And she fired back at critics who criticized her 4th of July weekend trip to Somalia during the country's 250th anniversary. Began after the local news outlet Alpha News reported that the mayor had repeatedly been praised by Omar, was actually in Somalia over the semi-quincentennial 4th of July, citing a Somali news outlet that reported her, on her visit. And video of Somali's president showed that she was there. She sarcastically then apologizes. And this is the part that I think is making people angry. Allow me to offer my sincerest apology for daring, for having the audacity to take vacation time to see family members I have not seen in 10 years. Allow me to apologize for utilizing the federal holiday that we have and the time off that we have to be able to go see my grandmothers, in which I have not seen in 10 years, in which 6 of those years I have worked diligently to serve the good people of St. Louis Park. I'm so sorry. How inconsiderate of me. How treacherous. It is treacherous. Treacherous of me. See, she's mocking. She continued, if you must know, I also met with the president of Switzerland. I would have loved to have told you about that. I would have loved to have had an entire news article written about that. I will do better next time. It's not just the insensitivity. It's the lack of reading the room, where she is actually mocking the constituency that she serves. That's the problem. And it doesn't sound like she handled it very well. Kevin McCullough, we're going to ask how we live next.
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0: welcome back. It's That Kevin Show, thatkevinshow.com, and glad to have you with us. And before we get too far into the show, you know, every day we stop to ask the big question before going any further, and that is, how do we live? How do we live in a culture that is just at cross ends with God in every way possible? Just, I don't want to do it your way. No. And for those of us that read scripture and draw comfort from that and pray and worship the God of the universe, we seem to be problematic to some of these people's way of thinking. And that can sometimes be an excuse for us to say, well, I don't need to witness. They don't like me, or they don't want to be around me, or, I would argue that's the opposite of what we're supposed to be doing, that we actually should be more effective in our witness because they may have that negative or hostile view towards our faith and towards the Savior, Jesus himself. So what can we do to help us stay on the right track? That's why we ask the big question, how do we live? And Dr. Joel Grassi is back with us, Commonwealth Baptist Church in the Bronx. It's been a great series this week, Joel. We've been looking at a very unusual piece of the gospel where Jesus says the gospel will be preached to the poor, an interesting pairing of the gospel and poor, and why he highlights that and pull. We don't have any instructions to the middle class specifically or to the wealthy. Well, I guess we do have some language regarding the wealthy, but here this is specifically that the poor will receive the gospel, will hear the gospel. And we've been applying that in a lot of different ways. And we're turning today's application to the Great Commission. So Matthew, Mark, they both discuss it. What's the significance here?
1: Yeah, thanks so much, Kevin. You know, I think with the 250th anniversary of our nation just behind us, and we think about, you know, Lady Liberty and Ellis Island, and obviously immigration is always a topic that we're all thinking about. And right here in the Bronx, we have just seen over the years that I've been here, just such an enormous influx of people from all over, and just a changing culture and a changing city. And sometimes it can be kind of like a bit, you know, startling. You go down a street you haven't been down in a while, and you notice there's no English on the storefronts anymore. It's all in different languages, and it's really kind of remarkable. And even to the point where, you know, people have been coming up to me asking if they can buy our building to, you know, convert it into something else. And I got thinking about how maybe I've been looking at this backwards. I'm probably never going to get on a boat or a plane and cross the ocean to actually preach the gospel to all nations, to every creature. I'm not going to cross the Pacific and go to every country, or do like Paul did and go up all over the place there in Northern Europe and whatnot. But all the nations are right here. They're right here at our doorstep. And what excuse do I have when Jesus literally says, preach the gospel, teach all nations? And here in America, we have access to so many people from so many nations. We ought to really pivot with this and say, this is the opportunity of the hour to do more of shining the light, of proclaiming the word, and impacting people who otherwise we wouldn't have this opportunity if it wasn't for America's great opportunity of liberty.
0: I think that is so well said and so important, because I do think that we talk ourselves out of the Great Commission on a regular basis. And I think you know what I'm talking about. Well, I don't speak that language. Well, I don't relate to whatever's going on. Like the excuses can come flying at us a gazillion a second. When in reality, we do need to be thinking about the very thing that you just said.
1: Yeah, absolutely. You know, I think being soul conscious is just something that we can seek to hone in our day-to-day operations. I mean, I know that we're so much more insular now, where we just do everything through a screen, through our phone. But any opportunity we have, if we're walking into a restaurant and we can tell that the people maybe are from another culture, what an opportunity to engage and just make new friends and ask questions. The disciples were sometimes surprised at who Jesus was talking to. Hmm. And people even would sometimes, you know, say he's a friend of sinners, you know, like sometimes some accusation against him like that. And, you know, maybe we'd say, boy, how odd to see someone who looks like me talking to someone like that. But that's how we can then begin to say, hey, I'm curious if you've ever heard of Jesus, and start that conversation right there and bring in the gospel.
0: I think that part of that, too, has to be something that the pulpits advocate for, because I find that congregations largely reflect what is said from the pulpit. Crazy enough. That's how it works. But I know of at least one tri-state area pastor who is in North Jersey and had, you know, just a few years ago, pre-COVID, probably a predominant, what he would consider like a suburban congregation, multiple campuses, but probably mostly, you know, European descents, et cetera. And in recent years, they've had a huge influx of immigration and people from like the closer outer city areas moving out a little bit, and so kind of moving into the community where their churches are planted, and they've seen a huge influx of Latino attendance, and they said, okay, if this is who God's bringing to us, how do we best serve them? And at their third service on Sundays, they decided, well, we're going to have translation with earpieces, and they didn't know how to do that. They had never done that before, etc. But they researched it and they did it, and I think they have now several hundred a week that appear at that service with, you know, the earpieces in their ears, because they're coming, they're hungry, they want the gospel. But if the church doesn't acknowledge the hunger, if they don't recognize it, if they don't step into that, what waste there is in terms of the gospel and the kingdom's call, because that's exactly what we're supposed to do. We're supposed to be saying, how can I help? How can I help them understand it a little bit better?
1: Absolutely. No, there's no excuse. We can't be on the defensive or even worse, you know, wringing our hands or saying, oh, you know, it was easier way back when. No, today is the day. This is the day of salvation. This is the opportunity that we have. And, I love hearing that earpiece idea. You know, when I go into a Spanish speaking restaurant, I brush up on my Spanish and I start engaging. Hey, you know, tell me a little bit about, you know, you. Do you go to church? Do you have an iglesia that you go to? Have you heard of Jesucristo? And I've even picked up a few Bangladeshi phrases. And there's so much literature in every kind of language. And obviously with the internet now and these translating apps, I mean, there's really no excuse for us not to try to engage, go out of our comfort zone, we're called the light of the world, Jesus said to his disciples there in the Sermon on the Mount. And light doesn't discriminate. It illuminates it for everybody. And so every single person, as we talked about this week, is someone who is potentially spiritually poor. If you know the Lord, then you are spiritually wealthy, and we've got this obligation to share that wealth to one and all every step of the way.
0: No, I completely agree with that. Now, let me be practical, Joel, because you're right in the middle of the Bronx, and you have cross-cultural opportunity just sitting at your doorstep, literally. Even if we don't have a super diverse community in our own community, we can still have a global mindset and a heart for reaching the world.
1: 100%. I mean, again, I think, you know, by and large, everybody today is so connected, even if they're in maybe a remote area, small town, middle America, whatever it is, there's got to be something on your heart where you know, allow the Lord to guide you. Maybe you've got a burden for Jewish people or Muslim people or Asian, or maybe you have an ethnic background that you're feeling more called to or drawn to, or maybe you just want to, like, you know, reach the city that you're closest to. I mean, I'm sure everybody is within a few hour drive of some larger metropolitan area, and you can see, is there an inner city mission? Is there something where I can invest my time, my resources, pray for them. Obviously, that's the first and foremost thing we all can do. And then just, again, every church should be reflecting, as you said, reflecting its immediate community. So when new people are coming in, that is the Lord tapping you on the shoulder saying, hey, have you, so to speak, baked that apple pie and welcomed them and given them a gospel of John, kind of thing.
0: No, that's great. All right. Another convicting conversation, Dr. Joel Grassi. Thank you. We will wrap up the week with you tomorrow. But thank you for making us think this week. It's been challenging and it's been good.
1: My pleasure, Kevin. Thank you.
0: You got it. Kevin McCullough coming right back. It's That Kevin Show, thatkevinshow.com for the podcast.
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3: SRN News, I'm Mary Rose. The U.S. military is reporting the first U.S. troop deaths from direct Iranian fire since the war's early days. Two were killed and one is missing after an attack on a base in Jordan on Friday. Iran's supreme leader warns of unforgettable lessons if the U.S. continues its attacks. And Tehran says it has suspended its commitments to the interim deal signed with the U.S. The intensifying exchange of fire in recent days has hit infrastructure and affected civilians. The conflict over the Strait of Hormuz is again impacting global oil prices. Hazardous wildfire smoke is impacting over a dozen states. Air quality alerts span from the upper Midwest and Great Lakes to New England and south through the Northeast and Mid-Atlantic. This is SRN News.
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0: ThatKevinShow.com for all related, including the podcast, the TV show, the columns, everything that you want, all in one place. Glad to have you with us, and very glad to still be celebrating. Really, we're in a season of 250 for a while, but today, July 9th, is a significant day. At least it is here in New York, and I want to talk about it with my next guest. Peter Christian Eigner is with us. He was with me for our Fun Friday show here in New York on AM 970 a few weeks back, maybe a couple of months back at the most. But he heads up the Gotham Center as the head of that. He leads all programming. His initiative, the organization, has a lot of new programs, including establishment of major research and writing and fellowship programs. But one of the things about today that is exciting is that he and his compatriots, Ted Knudsen and some of the others who have been putting together this fun little app to help kids understand New York's portion of the revolutionary story, helped observe today General Washington's decree to have the Declaration of Independence read publicly, and it was done so here in New York City. And Peter joins us to discuss both the original event and the reenactment, which I understand, Peter, you just walked out of, and now you're joining me live right after it's concluded. So thanks for taking the time to do that. But why is July 9th special to you?
1: Great to be here again, Kevin. And July 9th, as you said, is an iconic moment, not just for the city, but in the story of the revolution. I wouldn't be surprised if some of your listeners have seen some of the many, many images and depictions that were done over the years of the toppling of the statue of King George that once stood in Bowling Green in downtown Manhattan, which back then was the very southern tip of the city. It stood right in front of this giant military fort, which was probably the most kind of contested area in the city in the lead up to the war. So at the very beginning of this period of contestation and rebellion that leads up to the actual war for independence, folks are familiar with the Stamp Act. The Stamp Act basically is the one among the series of laws that are passed, this first wave of regulations that kicks off this crisis. And it's really the straw that breaks the camel's back. And we see protests across the colonies. In New York, New York had by far, you said earlier, New York's portion in the story. We've argued in the exhibition we did at the Museum of the City of New York, in these apps that we've created, the Walking Freedom Trail tour that we have, that New York really is at the center of the story. And that's right from go, where this giant riot outside the fort over the Stamp Act. But there's another iconic moment right before the actual warfare begins, at the end of that period, that historians call the Imperial Crisis. And that's when they pull down this statue of King George that gets put up after they repeal the Stamp Act. So the city elite, the folks who are on the city council and others, fund this giant statue. It's the biggest statue of King George in the colonies by far. It stood, something like 20, 30 feet high, wow, gilded in gold, and meant to look, it doesn't actually look anything like George in terms of dress or appearance. It's based on this famous statue of Marcus Aurelius, who was this famous Roman emperor at the height of the days of the Roman Empire. And of course, it's meant sort of a nod to the fact that Britain had just kind of established this big global empire. I won't bore your listeners with all that, but that's kind of really actually the backstory and how that whole crisis gets going. So Washington, long story short, we have these rebellions and Congress keeps on passing laws, repealing laws, et cetera. It bubbles to the imperial crisis and the push for independence. The first major battle and the largest battle of the revolution happens in New York in the summer of 76. That's why people also know that year and that period of time. They send to New York City, which was really just then Lower Manhattan, population of 25,000. They send 32,000 soldiers. It's the biggest amphibious invasion until D-Day. And while those ships are gathering in the harbor, Washington starts sending, they've been gathering, they're sort of prepared for this battle. Everyone knows that New York's going to be the place where the revolution really kicks off, because both sides saw it as in John Adams's work, the key to the whole continent. So the city's fallen under rebel control. Washington shows up at the end of this period. He orders his troops to read the Declaration in New York City on July 9th. That's why we're celebrating this day. And they gather outside of what's today City Hall. Today, that back then was called the Common or the Field. Another place where, it was kind of, these two spots were really the sort of revolutionary spots. So many events happen in those places. That's where the famous Liberty Poles go up. And so his soldiers read out the Declaration of Independence, and people are so impassioned by this that a few hours later, some of the maritime workers on the East River and some of the soldiers go marching down to Bowling Green, where that statue is.
2: Get a rope.
1: That had just been put up a couple of years earlier, right? And this is a gigantic thing. It's 4,000 pounds of lead. And they, some of us anyway, remember that footage of watching the folks in Iraq pull down a statue of Saddam Hussein.
2: Right.
1: It was a very big deal, particularly since, this is the age when, monarchs are still kind of regarded as deity-like figures.
2: Yeah. Okay, Peter, we got to take a quick break, but I've got so many questions to follow up on out of that moment. So it's a good place to take this break. Peter Agner is with us. He is the head of the Gotham Center. And if you want to know more about any of what we're talking about, you can go to revolutionarytrail.org, gothamcenter.org, or echoesofrevolution.com. They will all have follow-ups on some of what we discuss right now. Kevin McCullough coming right back from New York. Don't go away. If you could impact the world for Christ right now, would you? Hi, it's Kevin McCullough with That Kevin Show, and I know you would. That's why we're joining with the Bible League International to send Bibles to 10,000 waiting Christians in places like Asia, Africa, Latin America, and the Middle East. 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
6: Mike!

0: back. It's Kevin McCullough. It's That Kevin Show, thatkevinshow.com. And just before the break, our guest, Peter Christian Eigner, is back with us. He was with us, if you were listening locally in New York on AM 970 about 8 weeks ago, he was with us talking about the Revolutionary Trail of New York City and the New York region. Obviously, New England was the place where all of these events took place, and New York made an outsized contribution in a couple of different ways to the revolution. One, it was the most British populated city during much of the wartime, as this was kind of the home base for where Britain decided to run their military campaign from. But it was also significant in that much of it started here, much of the pushback against what the Crown was doing. And Peter, as we were going to break, you were just bringing us up to George Washington on July 9th, this day, 250 years ago, has the Declaration read aloud, and it causes such an emotional stirring in the crowd that some of them start making their way down to the statue of King George. They lace it up. They pull the thing over. It's 4,000 pounds. What happened as a result of these two acts, the reading of the Declaration and the toppling of the king's image?
1: Well, the most immediate thing is that they break this thing into shards. It takes the full night. It's like a heat wave. Hundreds of people are gathering around. They're doing this by candlelight, as you said, with hammers and saws and picks and chisels. And then they break it up into pieces and they parade it through the city. And then they ship it up by boat to Litchfield in Connecticut, where a bunch of nice ladies melt it down into 42,000 bullets that then go directly into Washington's army to fire at King George. We don't know where the head is. That's the big mystery of the story. But it is this very iconic moment, and it had a very material basis, because it provided resources to a heavily outmatched rebel army, the folks who gave us our country. But you know, what then commences afterwards in late August is the battle for New York, often just called the battle for Brooklyn or the battle for Long Island. It takes place all across the metropolitan region, and we kind of lose that part of the story. It's really kind of skirted over because Washington loses. You know, my reaction to that is, well, of course he loses. He's going up against the biggest empire in the world,
0: right?
1: So and it really kind of buries the lead, because literally this is a few weeks after the Declaration of Independence, and there are several moments in the battle for New York when it could have all been over right there at the beginning. And there are these truly amazing stories. The most famous one, of course, is when he gets shellacked and they get outflanked in Boston, in Brooklyn, and they get pinned up against the water in Brooklyn Heights. And there's this heavy rainfall, this huge fog comes into the harbor. It allows cover, right? Because all those ships are just sitting there in the harbor waiting to pounce on Washington. And the British, in a moment of strategy, sort of hold back a little bit because they're still trying to kind of win over the folks that are on their side. And Washington has this idea to make an escape. He relies on these very skilled and diverse seamen who part of the Marblehead Regiment in Massachusetts. They evacuate the survivors of the Continental Army over the East River, and then that allows the revolution to survive. It was, you know, we always kind of think in history that it had to turn out the way it did. It didn't. Well, I mean, that's another thing I think that people really get wrong about this part of the story, and why New York really has to be at the center of our popular memory of this period. So you're entirely right. Washington is near obsessed at times with recapturing New York. Why do they think it's this, you know, the British and the rebels, why do they think that it's this central place in the colonies? Well, it's because of the Hudson River. But there's another really important thing that we emphasize in the work that we did, which is that it's a Pyrrhic victory. You know, the British, it gives you, I think, a really fresh perspective on the revolution at large. The British think that this is some sort of, and a lot of Americans still kind of tell the story of it's the kind of this resounding victory for the British. The reality is, you know, the British are then saddled with New York for the next 7 years.
0: Yeah.
1: You know, there are a lot of people who are on the side of the British. Historians estimate a fifth of the population was loyalist, and then another two-fifths were neutral. So the British basically kind of had a working majority on their side when they started. And that's true in New York, too. You know, Manhattan is rebel territory, but in the outer boroughs, parts of the metropolitan region, there are a lot of loyalists and neutral folk. By the end of the war, they are firmly on the side of Washington and his army, because the war is a miserable period. This is the least known part of New York City's history, and I think in part because it's the darkest.
0: Yeah.
1: You know, the price of basic necessities jumps 800%. There's constant talk of famine. Epidemics just rip apart the city. The city becomes basically a giant open-air refugee camp for all these loyalists who stream in. A third of the battles are in New York State. Another third are in Jersey. You know, it's a miserable period. There's record cold winters. There's a giant fire that burns down a fifth of the city's housing. It's the population jumps tenfold. It's a really bad time. The British are hoping, and they make very good efforts, you know, sincere efforts to try to bring things back to normal, brings a sense of law and order, bring, you know, business back to these ports that have been depressed for 12 years in a very severe way. They can't do it. You know, in the outer boroughs, part of the reason why those folks who were sympathetic to the British are so alienated steadily is that not only is there martial law with all the usual perfidy that goes with that, but it's this constant state of civil war, because Washington does want to recapture the city. So he leaves a very large, at significant cost, he leaves a very large regiment of soldiers outside. So the whole perimeter around Manhattan is constantly sort of besieged. And again, it's sort of significant to New York's place in the story. The British do go everywhere in the colonies, more or less, and they do capture other cities. But New York is the only place that they manage to hold on to for a significant period of time, and they hold on to it from the beginning to the end. But even there, right, they are kind of besieged. It's their Vietnam. And it gets so bad by the end that their rivals start pushing for advantage in other parts of the British Empire, which is a big part of why the British actually decide to leave, right? Well, they win most of the battles, you know, but the Americans wear them out.
0: Dr. Eichner, on that point, we're going to have to end because the computer is going to cut us off, but what a great memory of July 9th, the Declaration of Independence being read, King George being toppled, and of course that just set off a whole bunch of good stuff that ended up with where we were this last week with America 250. Dr. Peter Christian Eichner, thank you for all that you've done.
1: My pleasure. You anytime, Kevin.
0: Kevin McCullough coming back from New York. Don't go away.
2: Stick around for more of That Kevin next.
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4: SRN News, I'm Mary Rose. Homeland Security officials say election security remains a top priority for the Trump administration. Willie Nelson reports.
5: Homeland Security Secretary Mark Wayne Mullen says the administration will aggressively pursue voter fraud cases following President Trump's address to the nation. During the speech, the president cited DHS findings showing more than 270,000 non-citizens are registered on voter rolls and raised concerns about vulnerabilities in electronic voting and ballot counting systems. The administration says those vulnerabilities pose a major cyber threat and an election security nightmare. Willie Nelson, The White House.
4: The death toll from two powerful earthquakes that shook Venezuela last month rose to 5,069 late on Friday. The interim government of President Delcy Rodriguez added in a statement that the number of injured has remained unchanged at 16,740. This is SRN News.
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0: All right, friends, glad you're with us. Final few minutes of the first hour, and I want to say thank you to a very special sponsor of the show. Lou Bassanese and TheBigSkinny.com is still offering his special report on 10 ways to benefit from the AI boom in your stock investing that do not include purchasing the very expensive stock NVIDIA. If you thought, you know, AI and chips and these types of things, it would be a great angle for our portfolio to increase, but you're looking at the price of NVIDIA and say, oh, it's so high, I didn't get in early enough, et cetera, et cetera. Well, Lou says, hey, don't worry about it. There are 10 other stocks that are AI industry adjacent, like chips and other technologies that need to be used for it to work properly. And he's got a list of them for you. If you just go to TheBigSkinny.com and request it, TheBigSkinny.com, TheBigSkinny.com, and request your copy of the 10 AI plays that are not named NVIDIA. Right? Super simple. 10 AI plays not named NVIDIA that are put together by TheBigSkinny.com. All right. Kind of a fun one to end this hour on. The airport formerly known as Palm Beach is now celebrating as it has been rebranded as Donald J. Trump International. DJT, in fact, will end up being its call sign. But they've landed another marquee, and it officially opened today, and Eric Trump was there and celebrated the milestone by landing the first flight into the hub. He said, there's no way I was letting UPS or someone else be the first plane to land. We got on Trump Force One. We touched down at exactly 5:01 this morning, and it was a beautiful day, he told Fox and Friends this morning. I don't think there's anybody more synonymous with Palm Beach, Florida than Donald Trump. The South Florida hub was formerly known as Palm Beach International Airport for nearly half a century leading up to the change. The rebrand has been linked to the president's deep ties to the area, including his repeated presence at the airport and his Mar-a-Lago estate located just a few miles away. The president's son also said that choosing Trump Force One to usher in the rebrand's debut was no coincidence. Tying the plane's significance to seasons of Trump's campaigns and presidency, he said, this is the plane that carried him to victory. It was the backdrop of so many of the presidential campaign stops. There's so many stops with us as a family, so it was an incredibly special moment for us this morning. Thursday's inaugural flight marked the ceremonial culmination of a law signed into effect by Governor Ron DeSantis earlier this year and officially redesignated Palm Beach International Airport as President Donald J. Trump International Airport in recognition of the president's long-standing ties to the area. And reflecting on the symbolic first landing, Eric Trump said the moment represented more than a new name on the terminal. It was a tribute to his father's legacy. He says it's just a special moment. He's a man that deserves it. He's the man that's done so much for this country. He fought like crazy for all of us. And as a son who worked so hard to help make this happen, I couldn't be more proud. Today was really, really a special moment for my dad. So Eric Trump there as Palm Beach International is no more. It is now Donald J. Trump International. And your new baggage tags, if you land there, sometime in August, we'll switch over to DJT, That will be the three-letter abbreviation for the new airport, DJT, for Donald J. Trump International there in South Florida. All right, Kevin McCullough, we've got a big second hour straight ahead, including some important stuff on your kids, their financial future, and how you can take control of it earlier than later because of the administration. Coming right back. Stay here.

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1: In news, I'm Mary Rose. The U.S. military says it has launched new airstrikes against Iran to swiftly punish the country's Revolutionary Guard for an attack in Jordan that killed two American service members, left one more missing, and four requiring hospitalization. U.S. Central Command said Saturday the strikes were designed to further degrade Iran's ability to restrict the traffic of oil tankers through the Strait.

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0: Everything you need to know about the top headlines of the day and a perspective that will give you some eternity to it. 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It's Kevin McCullough, Monday through Friday, on That Kevin Show. And now, from the Connors and Sullivan Broadcast Studios, the man who is not what he wants to be, but is way grateful that he's not who he used to be, here, the Kevin!
1: All right, welcome in. Kevin McCullough, glad to have you with us. We've got a big hour in front of us. Patrice Onwuka is going to be with us from the Independent Women's Forum. The administration has kicked off these things called Trump accounts, and they are slated to actually really give our children a boost.

0: in terms of their future. And if you understand how they work and if you understand the benefit, and there's no cost to participate or to be obligated, you should be rushing to sign up for these, as fast as you can. They're just a tremendous idea. And there's rumors that the administration may be wanting to start Trump accounts for grownups. I would argue that they are equally important and significant, but we'll ask Patrice Onwuka about that before we're done. And lots to get to. Shelley Goldberg, of course, going to be with us to talk a little bit of parenting as well. So lots of good stuff coming up this hour. I do want to make an observation about something I saw in show prep today. I was reading through a number of things, and with the recent Supreme Court cases being handed down kind of the way they have been, you're starting to get some real life reaction to what they mean. And so, for instance, yesterday, the YMCA announcing that they're going to have to change all of their policies because they were still allowing men to basically sleep and shower and change next to women in their facilities. And guess what? The Supreme Court says that's not such a great idea. Someone else who has made comment about the Supreme Court's actions is the author of Harry Potter, J.K. Rowling, who, while the debate was going on, was speaking about it early on, was speaking up in defense of women early on about it. And she was really, really harshly ridiculed by literary colleagues, by, you know, Hollywood folks, by other people. I experienced the same thing when I cautioned and said we need to think of women that are unprotected and make sure that we do all we can to protect them. I was labeled a transphobe. I was labeled all kinds of things. But I knew she was right. I knew that I was right, and I never had any doubt about that. Of course, the people who were wrong are now trying to move the goalposts. It's the only way they can save face, basically, in my way of thinking. But that's why her recent observation struck such a nerve. And as more voices begin distancing themselves from ideas they once defended with unwavering confidence, I think the conversation has quietly changed. It isn't anymore, were we wrong? It's, did you really have to say it that way? And that's a pretty big shift. It caught my attention, at least. The debate itself seemed to have shifted, because it suggests that the argument is no longer about whether uncomfortable facts should be faced. It's about whether the people who spoke up about those facts verbally were polite enough in doing it. You were mean. You didn't use the nice words. For years, Americans watched an intense cultural battle unfold over questions that reached far beyond politics. Parents questioned whether children should receive irreversible medical interventions for gender dysphoria. That's something that parents shouldn't have to be deciding. They shouldn't even be faced with it. Children should not be questioning that. They're still children. Parents were branded extremists for asking what schools were teaching their own kids. Medical professionals who questioned prevailing practices found themselves under enormous professional pressure. Researchers, journalists, ordinary citizens learned there was a price for refusing to repeat ideas they believed were false. And that's not what a confident movement does. That's not how, if you're in the right, you behave. That's what the movements do when they believe dissent itself is too dangerous to tolerate, might topple their whole pyramid. Language itself becomes part of the battle. And that may have been the most revealing part of the entire episode. We weren't simply asked to tolerate ideas that we disagreed with. We were expected to adopt the language that many believed obscured reality. If I call my daughter a boy, that is a false reality. If I call my son a daughter, that's a false reality. We're not going to do that. If you declined to use that language, the argument often ended there. You weren't simply considered mistaken, you were accused of being cruel. And that's a really odd place for a free society to find itself. And that's why Rowling's observation lands with such force. The people who spent years insisting these questions shouldn't even be asked are now asking whether the people who asked them could have chosen gentler language. That's a big-time reversal. After years spent trying to discredit the messenger, the complaint has become the messenger's tone. Reasonable people will continue to disagree about law and medicine and public policy, but no healthy society will flourish if citizens are expected to say what they do not believe to be true. You want to kill a society? That's a good way to do it. Freedom of speech has never existed merely to protect popular opinions. It exists because unpopular opinions are often the first to challenge assumptions everyone else has stopped questioning. And that's why the Supreme Court's case mattered. That's one reason freedom of speech matters so much. Today's consensus has a funny habit of becoming tomorrow's embarrassment. That's happened so many times in my lifetime. I'm only 56, and it's happened multiple times. The ability to question prevailing wisdom isn't a flaw in a free society. It's one of the reasons free societies keep correcting themselves. At some point, friends, people said, if we declare that all men are created equal, why do we still own slaves? Somebody had to say that out loud for abolition to become reality. The temptation in every generation is to make consensus certainty. Once that happens, disagreement becomes something to suppress rather than something to examine. That's a dangerous habit, I would argue, regardless of which ideology you hold on to. The debate surrounding gender has never been only about pronouns, sports, and medicine. It's also been about whether the objective reality can withstand social pressure. Can biological sex be discussed honestly? Can medical risks be debated openly? Can parents ask questions without fear of professional or social punishment? These were all questions that are demanding answers. As public opinion shifts, institutional memories have a funny way of becoming selective. But history doesn't simply record who was eventually right. It also records what it cost to say what was right before it became socially acceptable. The people who questioned prevailing orthodoxy didn't simply endure disagreement. Many accepted real professional, financial, personal consequences for refusing to repeat the talking points that they believed were false. I was among them. And we spoke anyway. Rowling was right. I believe she was right then. I believe she's right now. Those who spent years portraying dissenters as beyond the pale don't get to quietly rewrite the story now that the cultural winds have shifted. We've already paid the price for speaking plainly. The least those who got it wrong can do is simply admit. Kevin McCullough, coming right back.
1: Hi, everyone. If you've been injured in an accident that was not your fault, listen up. We have legal professionals standing by to answer your questions for free. Call now and find out if you have a case and how much it's potentially worth. Call 800-550-7800. I'm here with spokesman John Wolf. So, John, tell everyone listening who should call right now.
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0: It's That Kevin Show, thatkevinshow.com. Very glad you're here with us. Always very glad to feature great, informed experts that can come on and give us insights into things that I don't have naturally, but I learn when I talk to some of my favorite guests. And Patrice Onwuka is certainly one of them. She keeps her mind and thoughts on all things economics for the Independent Women's Forum, which is one of my favorite groups. They are doing incredible work, not just for women, but for all Americans. And Patrice, it's great to see you. And I didn't get to see you going into 250. It's been a little while since you've been on the show. For us, we spent the day yelling and screaming for America, watching planes fly up and down the Hudson River, watching tall ships sail in. And it was just, I think, one of those days where, my family was like, wow, this is a cool country, which was the intended, effect I was hoping it would have. But sadly, a lot of people in this country, media people in particular, got on and like, groused and grimaced about the whole thing and how terrible America is and the rest of it. I'm curious. You're a no-nonsense mom. You live in the nation's capital. You also happen to be African American. That's not a predetermined defining point for me, but some people, it's important to some people. What were your thoughts about this 250th?
1: Well, you know, Kevin, I'm really Black American, meaning I'm a naturalized citizen and I'm Black, but I'm really from the Caribbean. And the funny thing is that we came to this country about 41 years ago, the week of Independence Day. So this year,
0: it was like an Ameriversary for you.
1: Ameriversary, absolutely. Because, you know, I choked. I had a number of TV media hits last week, and I choked up every time thinking about the fact that when we stepped off a plane in Washington, D.C. 41 years ago, that my parents did so with two little kids and a few suitcases of clothes. You know, they left everything they knew in the Caribbean, and it was like a modest but decent middle class lifestyle to start over, move to, fly to Washington, move to Boston. You know that story. Grew up in the ghetto during the AIDS, the drug epidemic, gang violence, drugs all around us. But they instilled so much in us that those external factors never affected us. And they worked hard, menial jobs to put money aside to buy a house, a fixer-upper on the outskirts of Boston, away from the violence and away from, you know, the disparity that we had to move to. And so every time I think about Independence Day, and especially 250, I think about the promise that America makes to people who are born in this country and people who we welcome to this country. And when I say welcome, I'm talking about people who go through the rigorous, costly, vexing process of being, of saying, I want to come here. Can I come? That means vaccinations. That means proving you won't be a ward of the state, but you can raise your family on your own dime, and then coming here legally so we're not living in the shadows. But that promise of opportunity is available to all of us. And my parents can look back and say, wow, they took advantage of it. Their kids took advantage of it. And now they have grandkids who will never know that kind of hardship and that kind of sacrifice because of the blessing and opportunity in this country.
0: You're going to make me choke up if you keep going. So we've got other things to talk about, but you kind of opened this can of worms, so it's your fault if I go there now. I started noticing probably 25, 30 years ago that my immigrant Black friends oftentimes have a very different view of America and the opportunities that she presents than do my long-standing second, third generation Black friends that are domestically born and did not come here. And first of all, I don't think that you could have come here 41 years ago because you're only like 25 to begin with. But, but aside from that, do you experience that as well? And what can you, what do you attribute the difference to?
1: Absolutely. You know, I grew up going to, you know, schools that were for high achievers, where there are a handful of Black students, and the majority of the Black students, which means we're the majority of a minority, were from either African nations, their parents are from African nations, or they're from Caribbean and Caribbean nations like myself. And our perspective is very different. There is so much opportunity around you if you're willing to put the effort and the time into it. Delay gratification. Maybe you don't get that BMW right away, but you save towards buying a house so that your kids can go to school. And then when you're in retirement, your kids buy you that BMW. That's the kind of mindset that you see. You find among immigrants, black immigrants to this country, whereas black Americans have a lot of grievances. And some of it is understandable, and some of it is because of indoctrination, false indoctrination about the plights of blacks in this country that goes from the founding to the end of slavery, and then skips all of the progress during Reconstruction, skips the fact that the black family was extraordinarily strong with higher marriage rates than even whites in this country during Reconstruction, skips the facts that the first black members of Congress were from the Republican Party, skips all the way to Dr. Martin Luther King and the Civil Rights Movement, skips all of the progress of black communities and the black mobility and black wealth that was being achieved, which was attacked, you know, by whites, certainly. I'm not underplaying that. But there was a lot of progress that blacks had made after slavery, and all of that gets wiped out, doesn't get covered, and we just pick up with civil rights, and then you have the Great Society solutions, which really became problems, and you see the degeneration of so many black families to today. And their solutions are about government, when really it should be about what Booker T. Washington always preached, which was you taking care of yourself. Build your human capital through education, through skills, through entrepreneurship. Build your communities. The church is right in the center of that, helping to build families and keep the community together. And then you can achieve the success that you want, despite the heinous racism and segregation and all of those factors that they face. So you have two competing visions, and a lot of black Americans don't understand a lot of their history, or they only see some parts of their history, and that has that long-term grievance factor that a lot of them have, where now they don't want to celebrate the flag or celebrate 250, the founding of our nation, because to them, America is about oppression, when really it's about opportunity and overcoming these challenges from our founding and afterwards.
0: I saw Joy Reid. I don't know if it was on July 4th, but it was somewhere around there. It may have been the day after, but she was on some podcast or show somewhere, because I don't think she has her show anymore. But prominent African-American female journalist that, you know, was on MSNBC for years. And she was saying something about how she could take no joy in celebrating a country that had built all of its prosperity off of slavery, and how horrible the founding fathers were. And the person that she was on with did not push her, did not test her on any of that. But does she know that well more than 50% of the founders, the signers, were actually anti-slavery to abolitionist, yeah, in terms of their, yes, viewpoints and mindedness? And does she admit that there was always, from the very beginning of the Declaration through the signing of the Constitution and the Bill of Rights, there were always voices that were saying, we're not living up to the ideal that we're putting forward? I mean, thank God that Madison built into the Constitution this kind of mechanism where we could go back and correct original sins. But, you know, it took us too long to get there. I feel that strongly as a white, mm-hmm, evangelical male. You know, I should be like the most banished person on the planet. Somehow I still have a show. I don't know how that works, but as that white evangelical male, I feel, yeah, badly that it took us too long to get to that point. But the point is that we did get there. Yeah. And as you said, Reconstruction was an amazing period of yes, history for us. There were so many people that were rewarded for their loyalty and their patriotism, for, you know, doing what was right and fighting for freedom. And then when you get into the 1900s, it is the Democrats that start the Ku Klux Klan. It is the Democrats, yeah, that keep a plank for the Klan in their political platform through into the 1960s, that was still in existence all the way through the 1900s. And yeah, I want so badly people to come to life in America now, whether they've lived here three or four generations, whether they're like your family and still somewhat fresh and new and appreciative. I just want everybody to see that we've always been a country that has had some degree of contradiction, but there's always been something where we've sought divine providence and we've sought God's heart on things, and we want to do the right thing. And if we aim for that, it seems aspirational. It seems like we're hitting something that's higher than all of us, better than all of us, will bring a better future about for all of us if we aim for God's ideal. And the backbiting and the bitterness and the rancor, it's just, I want to see that lesson. I want to see God be made greater, and hopefully good things will come of that. Did not expect to have any of this conversation with you this morning, but grateful to. Let's take a break, and when we come back, there's some news on the economic front about Trump accounts, maybe even for grown-ups. We'll talk about it next. Patrice Onwuka is my guest. Stay here.
2: Stick around for more of That Kevin next.
3: SRN News, I'm Mary Rose. The U.S. military is reporting the first U.S. troop deaths from direct Iranian fire since the war's early days. Two were killed and one is missing after an attack on a base in Jordan on Friday. Iran's supreme leader warns of unforgettable lessons if the U.S. continues its attacks. And Tehran says it has suspended its commitments to the interim deal signed with the U.S. The intensifying exchange of fire in recent days has hit infrastructure and affected civilians. The conflict over the Strait of Hormuz is again impacting global oil prices. Hazardous wildfire smoke is impacting over a dozen states. Air quality alerts span from the upper Midwest and Great Lakes to New England and south through the Northeast and Mid-Atlantic. This is SRN News.
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0: show. Lisan Wuka is with us from the Independent Women's Forum, IWF.org, if you want any of their resources, and I recommend all of them. Patrice, you keep your eye on the economic policy and kind of the impact of economic policies that they have on us as a nation. And I've seen a lot of ads in social media lately on Instagram, seeing a lot of graphics saying, if you enroll your kid in a Trump account and you do the minimum contribution by 18, this is how much they earn. And by 28, this is how much they earn. And then if you do like the maximum, like the 28-year-old's a millionaire by the time they're 28, with the maximum donations. Why are these so popular? And is it true that he's thinking about doing something like that for grownups?
1: So Trump accounts are these tax advantaged accounts that, you know, if your baby was born between the start of 2025 and the end of 2028, they will get a $1,000 grant from the federal government. But these accounts belong to your child. And so they grow over time. The app that you can download, if you go to trumpaccounts.gov, you download it at an app, very simple, easy process. And you have to be a United States citizen, have to have a social security number, a valid one, but you put that information there, your Trump account is opened in minutes. And if you have that baby, that $1,000 grant is deposited. But it's important because the government also provides financial literacy tools in the app. So you can learn about compound interest. You can learn about savings. You can learn about credit card debt, things like that. And it's meant to be an educational tool for children. They also get to own a piece of America, American companies specifically. And so the way these are designed is that they're funds held by State Street, but they're invested in the stock market. And so theoretically, your child gets to own a piece of Apple. It gets to own a piece of, you know, SpaceX. And imagine over time, you talked about the growth, the compound interest. If you let's say you never add another penny into that account, your 18-year-old child will at 18 get access to about $27,000. But if you are doing the $5,000 limit, and when I say you, it's parents, Kevin. It can be grandparents who make contributions. Your employer can make contributions or match yours. It can be philanthropists like Dell, like the founder of Dell, who has given over, I think, $250 million for kids from low-income zip codes, putting money into their accounts. Everyone can contribute. And over time, it is remarkable how much those accounts can grow to. Kids can use that towards educational expenses, maybe getting a trade, skills training. They can use it for a down payment on a house or to start a business, or they can just let it continue to sit until retirement. Yeah. So this is, I think, conditioning younger generations to understand that you can own your future. You can have access to American capitalism. It's not a dirty word like the socialists are trying to convince us that it is, but that by ownership, you get to determine your future, not be handed to something from the federal government, which may not be there, aka Social Security.
0: Let me ask you about the kids account one bit further. What if you don't have a newborn? What if your kids are a little bit older when this was introduced? Is there an advantage to still opening accounts for them?
1: Absolutely. Great question. Yes. Any kid under the age of 18 can have a Trump account. So I've set them up for my 6 and 7 year olds. You can still contribute. The $5,000 contribution max annually still applies. And importantly, grandma, instead of sending your kids a toy they're going to break in 2 years for their birthday, put money in the Trump accounts. You know, people can adopt their local soccer team and put $50 in the Trump accounts. Local foundations, community foundations can adopt a school or adopt a kindergarten class and put money in those Trump accounts, and it can grow over time. So it doesn't just have to be a baby. However, only babies, those born between 2025 and 2028, will get that $1,000 grant. And what's great is that you can still also control what companies that you're buying into. You can have some control as an individual or as a parent in where that money is being invested.
0: I mean, it's better than a savings account. So
1: that's right.
0: They're on average about 3% right now. So that's great. All right. So what is the scuttlebutt about Trump adult accounts? What's the concept there?
1: Well, we know that Social Security is moving to insolvency by 2032. I mean, for context, Kevin, think about every U.S. senator in the midterms being reelected. They will be in office by the time Social Security insolvency hits. And when that hits, we're going to see automatic cuts to those Social Security retirees who are getting benefits if nothing gets done. Well, President Trump is, I mean, he's been hesitant to touch Social Security, and he's not. But he's also saying, what can we do? Can we create Trump accounts for adults, which would, again, be tax-advantaged accounts that are in the market, so you're getting the benefit of a stock market that's hitting new highs every single week, it seems like, where individuals can decide where their money goes, in addition to Social Security. And I think the way he's thinking about it, the way Australia's system works, they have something called superannuation, where instead of the government providing your retirement through Social Security, most people's retirement in Australia is through these kind of Trump account style private accounts. And then their social program is very small for just very poor elderly people. And then obviously you can still have your own savings vehicles as well. So it's a three-part leg. And I think it's a way of saying here in America, Social Security is running into insolvency. It is fiscally, it's running out of money. What can we do now? And maybe there's a way to start to phase in something like Trump accounts for adults.
0: I absolutely love it. I hope that they're successful with that. Patrice Onwuka, always appreciate your smiling insights on everything that we have going on. Thank you for sharing your 250 story with us, and have a great week.
1: Thanks so much.
0: You got it. Kevin McCullough coming back from Times Square. Don't go anywhere.
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0: Welcome back. It's Thursday, and on Thursdays, you know that we enjoy welcoming Shelley Goldberg to the microphone because she has for years reported on parenting, first at New York One and now with that Kevin show for a number of years. And Shelley, we don't try to do anything complicated here. It's just one idea each week that we try to help parents and grandparents do a little bit better job of helping bring up these kids. And this week, I think you're hitting on a really important idea that I think parents really need to pay attention to. In fact, I would argue it's one of the most important ones. You said, can we talk about how we make sure that all the kids get the proper individual attention that they need? And I think when you come from families that have multiple kids, the instinct kind of, and I wouldn't call it laziness, but maybe efficiency, is to just try to be cookie cutter for all of them and to just do everything the same. And that is not the way to go.
1: Thank you for the intro, Kevin. Thank you. Yes. We want to try. I mean, hopefully we love all three of our kids, four of our kids, five of our kids equally. But fair, life is not fair. We're going to try. But there are things that sometimes get in the way. You know, you younger kids, little kids, babies need more attention. You might have a child with special needs, a teenager who's going through something significant that requires our full attention. So life intervenes, but we do want to give them all the individual attention they absolutely need. So first thing I would look for, Kevin, how are your kids letting you know that they don't feel that you're giving them the attention that they need? Number one, are they constantly interrupting conversations? Are they throwing temper tantrums? Are they fighting with each other constantly? Are your kids being overly clingy, not following the McCullough family rules? I would look for signs. Is there something going on here that they're, because be a great detective. Awareness is key here,
0: yeah.
1: Right? Then what can you do as a parent, as a grandparent? Number one, Kevin, for you, make sure you're giving each child at least 10 or 15 minutes of your time. So three kids, that's 45 minutes. It doesn't matter if they're doing an errand with you, playing a board game, reading a book, 15 minutes every night, every day, as much when you get home from Kevin. Number two, schedule special time every month. So if Charlotte was born on January 17th, the 17th of every month, Charlotte gets to spend special time with Dad. She goes with you to pick up the pizza. You go on a bike ride. But, you know, maybe use her birth date as a way of figuring out this is her time every month. Jonathan gets this date, blah, blah, blah. Third is, in terms of family activities, make sure that every child has a role to play. Every child feels needed to get this done. So let's look at dinner time. There should be a kid that sets the table, a child that helps bring the food and puts it out on the table, and somebody else that clears the table. So everyone equally is responsible, it's fair, but they're all involved in family activities. Other things you can do is something called practicing active listening. And it simply means that you're really listening. You don't have your phone next to you. You're not glancing at your phone. You're giving eye contact. And the other thing is to pay special attention to the individual interests and gifts that your children have. So I know that Jonathan is very interested in science. I mean, that's the kind of thing. If you know a child is interested in music, I think it's Charlotte who's interested in music. Pay attention to what they're interested in and build on that in terms of conversations, special places that you go. That'll be tremendously helpful. And then in closing, there's something called love languages, the five love languages.
0: Gary Chapman wrote them. Yes.
1: Yes, you know all about it. So he has this whole thing for adults, but then he looked at it and said, wait a minute, this really works for kids as well. So he wrote a book for kids. So making it, simplifying this with the basic points, there's five. He suggests that when kids are under four, you really give them a chance to, you interact with them with all five love languages. But as kids get older, they tend to show a preference. And if you know what the preference is, if you're aware and alert and you see what the preferences are, your kids are letting you know how they best feel seen and heard. The five love languages, Kevin, aren't number one. It's physical touch. That's the hugs, the cuddles, the pat on the shoulder, putting your hand in theirs when you walk down in the street. Some kids feel so seen and heard by that, especially younger children. So that's number one. Number two, words of affirmation. That's the praise, not the random praise, but the specific praise where you're letting them know how proud you are, and you want them to be proud of themselves. You say things like, I'm so proud of you, or you must be so proud of yourself, or your room is so neat, Jonathan. But it's the words that convey warmth and love to them. The third are gifts, not store-bought gifts, but finding something special. You might find a gadget, let's say at the office, that you know if you bring that home, Jonathan might see the science implications in that and really enjoyed what you brought and you thought about him to bring this home to him. There's acts of service, which basically means helping your kids with things that they're doing, like picking out books at the library or tidying up their backpack, helping them with lunch, you know, put together a sandwich. And the last is just quality time. There are kids that just want more of your time because they want you to get to know who they are.
0: Mm-hmm.
1: So, Kevin, your thoughts about all of this?
0: Well, real quickly, I think that this is one of the most important things that you can do. Kids need FaceTime, and they need to know that is a safe space, and it's a welcoming space to have that FaceTime with that parent. And the more that you engage it, the more they flourish, the better they do. And I can just say that because I have three very different ones. And regardless of the differences of their interests or where they're at, they always appreciate dad asking, tell me about your day. What happened today? What was the highlight? How did you respond to it? What did you do? What would you like to do differently? Whatever the most, curious thing I can ask about their day always seems to unlock a different layer. And I would really encourage people to do it. Shelley, always appreciate your insights. Thank you for being here.
1: Thank you, Kevin. We'll continue with this.
0: Kevin McCullough coming back. Don't go anywhere.
2: Stick around for more of That Kevin next.
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4: 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Heavy smoke has moved into more areas from the Great Lakes to the Mid-Atlantic.
5: Warnings of dangerous air quality conditions are expected to remain in effect through Saturday across a wide swath of the U.S. as heavy smoke from uncontrolled wildfires in Minnesota and Canada blankets even more of the Mid-Atlantic region, including Washington, D.C. In New York City, public health nurse Barbara Glickstein says people should take precautions.
6: I wish more people were wearing masks and little babies and children were inside.
5: The National Weather Service says smoky conditions won't be gone anytime soon as fires continue to burn largely unchecked. I'm Lisa Dwyer.
4: The U.S. military is reporting the first U.S. troop deaths from direct Iranian fire since the war early days. This is SRN News.
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0: All right, Kevin McCullough, glad to have you with us. I just got logged on and tried something that I've been telling you about. I logged in to Dominion.chat. I got my service set up for that. And I got to tell you, if you've used any of the other chat devices, you're going to love this. Especially if you're a person of values, of morality, of a Christian worldview. You know that artificial intelligence, AI, is on nearly every device. In fact, if you take your phone out and you look at the apps that are on there, nearly every single one of those apps are going to say, try our new AI help model, try our AI option, try our AI this, try our AI that. And every one of them are going to be trained on different models of AI that are going to give you different kinds of information back. And the guys at Dominion were sitting there a few months ago and they said, you know what? We've got all of these tools that are telling us what all of the advice on all the planet has to say, except the most important one, the Christian worldview, the biblical standard. What is the godliest way to go about seeking information that you can? And so they went to work, and the brilliant people that they are, they have now produced the first AI chat that helps you do all the things that ChatGPT and Claude and those other guys help you do. But they don't just serve back to you a perspective that you want to hear. They actually speak truth. So if you have questions about sexuality or biblical living or things that are, you know, whatever, they will help you come to a biblical understanding of that decision. But it will also do all the stuff that AI does. It'll help you proofread papers. It'll help you fix your refrigerator. It'll help you do all the stuff that AI has become known for and famous for now. And friends, I'm just going to tell you, your kids, whether you like AI or not, is not the issue. Your kids are going to use it. It is going to be a part of everybody's life. Dominion.chat is a tool, especially for faith-based people, that they're going to be incredibly thankful for, because you're going to be able to trust the information that it gives you. Dominion.chat. Someone tried to put the Dominion in the URL last week. Don't do that. Just the word Dominion, D-O-M-I-N-I-O-N, Dominion.chat. That's all you need in the URL. It'll pull up the home screen and you can go from there. Dominion.chat. 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And coming soon, I'm going to be able to tell you about how you can win a complimentary 1-year subscription to Dominion.chat, because we're going to give, I think, 100 of them away. So be listening for that, but go check it out for yourself first, dominion.chat, dominion.chat, and glad that they're part of that Kevin Show, and thankful that they've stepped up and said, we want to sponsor what Kevin's doing. It's I believe that technology is important, and I believe it's really important for Christians to understand technology. You don't have to be a fan of it. You don't even have to like it, but I think it is incumbent upon us to certainly understand it and understand the ramifications of what it does for the people that we love and how the people that are, you know, are in our families are using it. And that's one of the reasons why I'm really grateful that Dominion.chat now exists. We have an option that I really feel like is family safe. Dominion.chat, Dominion.chat. All right, Kevin McCullough, glad you're with us. Thank you for being here. Tomorrow, of course, we're going to round out the week with a big week-ending edition. And I don't know if you're a big fan of the singer formerly known as Bonnie Tyler. She did that song called Total Eclipse of the Heart. But we said goodbye to her today. She died at 75 after emergency surgery that was not successful. So our thoughts and prayers are with the families of Bonnie Tyler, and pray that they have a good memory of her that they can share together as they commemorate that. Kevin McCullough, we've got a lot to get to on the Friday edition. We will see you then.
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It's early Saturday night with the Grandma Rose's radio show. I'm so glad you are listening tonight. 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He really does love you. It is so important for us to remember. Thank you, Lord, for your great love for us. Amen. Well, now, radio listeners, last week, my early Saturday night Grandma Rose's radio show was a very early Grandma Rose's radio show. Radio listeners, last week's show was on an hour early at 6 p.m. And this was just for 1 week because the Harvest Crusade with Greg Laurie was on at 7 p.m. The crusade was great, and it featured Michael Smith and Phil Wickham and others. So, radio listeners, I'm

0: Oh, glad you are listening tonight. I hope you enjoyed those two songs tonight. Radio listeners, America is beautiful. And the name of Jesus is beautiful. Amen. Well, now, hello, radio listeners. It's Saturday night, our night out together. 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We talked about the Boston Tea Party and the Boston Port Act, and we learned that the colonies everywhere were fasting and praying for Boston. 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One, the diverse colonies were united. And two, they wanted to form a Continental Congress. 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Thank you. Tonight's show, we are going to explore a wonderful name for the Lord God, Jesus, and the Holy Spirit, three in one. The name is Almighty. Now, radio listeners, also on last week's show, I read a daily devotional that I call my nightly devotional, and the subject of that devotional was Make His Word the Last Word. And the scripture from that devotional was from the book of Revelation. In the Bible, God's Word, the Scriptures. Revelation chapter 1, verse 8. Revelation 1:8, and it reads, I am the Alpha and Omega, the beginning and the ending, saith the Lord, which is, and which was, and which is to come, the Almighty. So, radio listeners, several times at home during this week, I kept thinking about the awesomeness of God, and I kept thinking that we seem to forget how wonderful and powerful God truly is. So that is how I arrived at the topic for tonight, the powerful name of God, God the Almighty. And in reading that verse in Revelation, I noticed it ended with the name Almighty. God was signing His name, His signature, at the end of that very famous verse. Let's read that verse again. Revelation chapter 1, verse 8. Revelation 1, 8. And it reads, I am the Alpha and Omega, the beginning and the ending, saith the Lord, which is, and which was, and which is to come, the Almighty. I think that is so cool. God was saying, the Almighty is telling you this. So now, tonight, let's learn about where in the Bible, God's Word, the Scriptures, we see this word, the name Almighty. Here is a good place to start, Grandma Rose. It is found in the first book in the Bible, God's Word, the Scriptures, found in the book of Genesis. What a great place to start. That book, it talks about the beginning. So the first scripture for our Bible study tonight, for our Saturday night out together, is found in the book of Genesis, chapter 17, verse 1. Genesis 17, 1. And it reads, When Abram was 99 years old, the Lord appeared to Abram and said to him, I am Almighty God. walk before me, and be blameless. And I will make my covenant between me and you, and will multiply you exceedingly. Radio listeners, God introduced himself as the Almighty. Now, in both of those scriptures, in Genesis and in Revelation, the beginning and the ending books in the Bible, very interesting. God was saying his name, Almighty. The Lord is the beginning and the ending, the Almighty. Now, continuing in that chapter 17 in Genesis, it reads, Then Abram fell on his face, and God talked with him, saying, As for me, behold, my covenant is with you, and you shall be a father of many nations. No longer shall your name be called Abram, but your name shall be Abraham, for I have made you a father of many nations. I will make you exceedingly fruitful, and I will make nations of you, and kings shall come from you. And I will establish my covenant between me and you and your descendants. Now in the 91st Psalm, Psalm 91, it starts out calling God by the name Almighty, and it reads, He who dwells in the secret place of the Most High shall abide under the shadow of the Almighty. Throughout Psalm 91, it talks about protection and taking refuge. Radio listeners, that is one of the great reasons God is called the Almighty. He is our protector, and in him we can seek refuge. Another reason God is called the Almighty is because he is holy. In the book of Revelation, chapter 4, verse 8, Revelation 4:8, it says this to us, The living creatures, each having six wings, were full of eyes all around and within, and they do not rest day or night, saying, Holy, holy, holy Lord God, Almighty, who was, who is, and is to come. In the book of Psalms, chapter 47, verse 8, Psalm 47:8, it tells us God's throne is holy. It says this, God reigns over the nations. God sits on his holy throne. And also in Revelation, again, in Revelation chapter 15, verse 4, Revelation 15:4, it reads, Who shall not fear you, O Lord, and glorify your name? For you alone are holy, for all nations shall come and worship before you. Radio listeners, many times during worship, I will say out loud, You alone are worthy. Or sometimes I will say, You are the one and only. So that is another reason God is called the Almighty, because he is the one and only true God. Amen. So God is almighty because he protects and we can take refuge in him. He is God Almighty because he is holy. And he is God Almighty because he is the one and only true God. And he is God Almighty because all nations will come and worship before him. And he is God Almighty because he is the Alpha and the Omega, the beginning and the end. Radio listeners, in the book of Revelation, it repeats this three times. I am who was, who is, and is to come. God is eternal. Now, radio listeners, I said all this tonight because I want to know him, to know God more, and to honor and trust in him more. Here is a great scripture about trust. It is found in the book of Psalms, chapter 40, verse 4. Psalm 40, verse 4. And it says, Blessed is the man who makes the Lord his trust, And in Proverbs chapter 3, verses 5 and 6, Proverbs 3, 5 and 6, it says, "Trust in the Lord with all your heart, and lean not on your own understanding. In all your ways, acknowledge him, and he will direct your paths." To end our study for tonight, here is another great scripture about trusting in the Lord God Almighty. It is found in the book of Psalms, chapter 31, verse 19. Psalm 31, 19, and it tells us this, "Oh, how great is your goodness, which you have laid up for those who fear you, which you have prepared for those who trust in you." So, radio listeners, when we trust in the Lord God Almighty, there are many benefits and many blessings prepared for us. Those verses we read in the Bible, the Word of God, the Scriptures, it tells us about trust, and it tells us if we trust in the Lord God Almighty, we are blessed by God, God directs our paths, and God's goodness is prepared for us. How wonderful is that? Radio listeners, I hope this lesson tonight helped you as much as it has helped me to remember that God is Almighty. He is holy, and he has a blessing of goodness for us. Dear Lord God Almighty, thank you for our time together with the radio listeners. Bless them tonight and teach us to honor and trust in you more and more each day. You are the Alpha and the Omega, the beginning and the end, who was and is to come, God Almighty. Amen and amen. So, what is next on the show tonight, Grandma Rose? Well now, it is time for a daily devotional reading. Radio listeners, if you are new to the Grandma Rose's radio show, I sometimes read from a daily devotional, and I call it my nightly devotional. I have several devotional books that I never seem to have the time to read on a regular basis. So I like to read them when I can and share them with the radio listeners. So tonight, I want to read from a book called Heaven Calling, Hearing Your Father's Voice Every Day of the Year. The book opens with this page, and it says, "Welcome. You are cherished. You are chosen. You are called by the hope of heaven to an intimate, life-giving relationship. Are you hearing his voice? Are you living in his love throughout each day? You can, you know, as you go to work, as you exercise, as you worship, as you visit with friends and raise a family, whatever you're doing, heaven is calling you, whispering affirmations that comfort you, insights that guide you, and promises that will encourage you each moment on your life's journey." So, radio listeners, take a few minutes tonight, have ears to hear heaven's voice, and remember how much you are loved. So now, here is the daily reading, our nightly reading for tonight. Father God is saying this to us. Jesus paved the way for you to become my child, so you can trust me like children naturally trust their parents. Look to me to provide what you need, food, shelter, clothing, and protection. You don't have to understand every detail of your life or every facet of my character. Just trust my heart and leave the details to me. After all, I am your loving Father, the same one who sent my only Son to cover your sin and provide you with a home in heaven forever. If you trust me with your eternal life, you can trust me with this present life. I am faithful, dependable, true. Will you trust me? radio listeners. This nightly reading tells us that the Lord God Almighty, the Alpha, the Omega, the beginning and the end, the one who was and is to come, he is the Lord God Almighty. And he wants us to hear him. He wants us to trust him. Dear Lord God Almighty, thank you again for our time together tonight with the radio listeners. Bless them tonight and teach us to listen and trust in you more and more each day. Amen and amen. Well, now, this part of the show is when we learn a weekly recipe to enjoy. Now, radio listeners, I recently bought this cookbook at the GTM store in Santee. And yes, they sell a few books. I was looking at the children's books, and I saw this cookbook. It was only $1, and I love a bargain. So I purchased it, hoping to find a great recipe to share with my radio listeners, not even looking at the name of the book. Well, the name of the cookbook is Cook Your Butt Off. Oh, my. It is a diet book. Cook Your Butt Off. Get it? Oh, well. It's a diet book. And the recipes are mostly gluten-free and very low calorie. Now, I like to have a sandwich for lunch, especially during the hot weather, and I'm not so much for gluten-free. However, I know it is very beneficial for many people. So here is a gluten-free sandwich that sounded really good to eat, and it is called Turkey and Avocado Sandwich. It is really a panini. And here is something that I really liked about this recipe. It tells us to buy a gluten-free pizza dough. And you place the pizza dough in between two pieces of plastic wrap, and you roll the pizza dough out into a rectangle shape for the sandwiches using a rolling pin. And you place the dough on a cast iron skillet and brown on each side until crisp, about 1 minute on each side. And then you transfer the bread to a cutting board, cutting the bread for the sandwich. And next you spread avocado on each side of the sandwich. Then you add roasted turkey, sliced radishes if you want, and alfalfa sprouts, yum, and thinly sliced Granny Smith apples, and mustard goes on one side of the bread. Final step, you grill this sandwich, and you warm it, gently pressing it down on the grill. Cut the sandwich and enjoy. Now you can use mayo and a slice of cheese instead of avocados if you prefer. Enjoy. Well, that ends the Grandma Rose's radio show for tonight. And thank you for listening. I hope you enjoyed this Saturday night out, our night out together. Now I hope and I pray that all my drivers on the road tonight and listeners at home, and listeners at work, and all my radio listeners will have a good night, and later have a good night's sleep. Remember that Grandma Rose loves you, and she cares. And always, always remember that Jesus loves you. Good night.
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16: Greetings, Mr. Mayor.
17: Have you heard about the clock at City Hall?
18: The clock is stuck on 11:45.
17: We believe it's a glitch in our new computer system we set up. Alicia Jennings is in charge of our technical support at City Hall. You should talk to her first.
16: Has anyone gone into the programming code itself?
19: None of us have that level of expertise, especially since it's a third-party program.
16: Would you mind resetting the clock to the current time?
19: I don't mind, but it won't help. It'll go back to 11:45.
16: No doubt it will, but I would like to look at the clock itself whilst that happens.
18: What is that? Somebody left flowers up here?
16: There's a card attached.
19: Oh.
16: And it's addressed to you, Alicia. What does it say?
19: Time is running out. What does that mean?
20: Well, thanks for taking the time to talk to us, Mr. Butler.
21: When I was a young man in Odyssey, I loved a girl more deeply than I ever thought possible. Her name was Wendy. We had a secret courier who delivered the letters back and forth.
18: Who would do that for you?
21: Her little sister, Alicia. I wanted to run away with Wendy. I wrote her a letter telling her to meet me at the clock tower that night.
20: At 11:45.
21: That's right.
19: I decided I wasn't going to be their delivery girl anymore. So I tore the letter in half and shoved it into my coat pocket.
21: Wendy didn't show up.
19: Somehow someone knows what I did. That the anniversary is 20 years ago, and I'm now being tortured for it.
22: The clock's moving again.
16: The entire system, even the clock, has started a countdown.
17: A countdown to what?
16: 11:45 tomorrow night.
18: Here's some water.
16: Thank you, Matthew. Alicia?
19: Thanks. I don't know what to do.
17: We better think of something. We've got a countdown, and I don't know if it's to a banquet of flowers, a big laugh, or a bomb.
16: Mr. Mayor, I suggest you notify the police.
17: Yeah, I will. In the meantime, you two need to figure out who's behind this.
18: I'll help, too.
17: Fine. You three.
0: I'm still here.
17: Who are you?
0: Andrew.
18: He empties the trash.
17: Good, because the one in my office is full. Come with me.
0: Oh, okay.
19: How am I going to explain all of this to my sister?
16: Where does she live?
19: In Los Angeles. She's a doctor, but she's coming into town to visit me.
16: Oh, why now?
19: We're selling our family home and moving our mother into a retirement facility.
16: I see. So it has nothing to do with the anniversary?
19: No, because there is no anniversary for her. Hmm. She doesn't know why Michael left her.
16: Well, someone knows what happened, Alicia. Whoever put those things on the clock tower and rigged everything for 11:45 tomorrow night knows.
19: But how?
16: Have you ever communicated the truth anywhere, to anyone, in any form or any place?
19: Well, only one.
16: Aha! What was it?
19: My private diary, which I've kept hidden and locked up. No one has ever seen it, or I would have known.
16: Well, where is it now?
19: In a safe deposit box at the Odyssey Bank.
16: Hmm.
19: I put my most precious possessions there because of the move out of our house.
17: Alicia, Eugene, are you there?
19: Yes,
16: indeed.
19: Mr. Mayor.
18: I am too.
17: The police are on their way. I'd like you to come up to my office and talk to them.
16: Yes, sir. We'll be right up.
19: What am I going to do?
16: We're going to find out who's doing this and why.
18: So, how are you going to find out who's doing this and why?
16: I have no idea. I'm exhausted.
1: Did you get any sleep last night?
16: Barely. I worked through the night with the police technicians trying to stop the countdown.
18: Can't you just shut off the computers?
16: No. Whoever programmed the countdown has integrated it into the city's entire system and rigged it to erase all of the government's database. The payroll, welfare benefit information, everything will disappear if we turn off the computer. It's a technological time bomb, if not an actual one.
1: Is there a chance that you're dealing with a real bomb?
16: Well, we can't know since we don't know what the computer is counting down to. The bomb squad from the state police is going over City Hall and surrounding area with a proverbial fine-tooth comb.
1: Well, has anyone been able to talk to the programmers from, what's it called, Dreadlocks Computing?
16: They can't be found. A detective drove past their office and it was locked up. The staff in an office next door claims they haven't seen anyone go in and out for days. I can only wonder who gave Dreadlocks the job in the first place, and I'll ask the mayor about that one. This entire scheme could be nothing more than an elaborate hoax.
18: A hoax to torture poor Alicia?
16: Perhaps.
1: Well, it's pretty clear that if we can find out how someone learned Alicia's secret, then we'll find out who that someone is.
18: But Alicia said she never told anyone about the letter, and the only place she wrote about it is now locked up in the bank. Is it possible that someone saw the diary at the bank?
16: Possible. Albeit unlikely. One can't simply walk into a bank and look inside the safe deposit boxes, except in the case of a bank robbery.
1: Which Odyssey Bank hasn't had recently?
16: Mm-hmm.
18: Well, I still think we ought to check it out.
16: We, Miss Kendall?
18: We're helping you, Eugene. Somebody has to.
16: Oh, well, thank you. Ooh, I'm being summoned. Back to City Hall, then.
1: Bye, Eugene.
16: Farewell.
18: Poor Eugene.
1: Poor Alicia.
18: Whit, should we tell Michael Butler what we know?
1: That's not our place. At some point, Alicia is going to have to talk to Michael Butler and her sister.
18: I wouldn't want to be her.
1: Come on, let's see what Oliver Dravel can tell us.
18: Oliver Dravel?
1: He's the manager at Odyssey Bank.
16: Good morning, Mr. Mayor.
17: Good morning, Eugene.
18: Hi, Eugene. Are we ready to go to work?
16: Matthew, what are you doing here? Career day ended yesterday, and today's Saturday. You should go play like a normal child would.
18: But my parents said I could help you, and the mayor agrees.
17: He is a tenacious boy.
16: So he is.
18: What are we doing first?
16: First, I'd like to ask the mayor who recommended Dreadlocks as the company to install the program that has caused so much trouble.
17: Well, naturally, we went through several candidates, putting out bids, you know, the usual process.
16: Well, of course, but how did Dreadlocks know about the job? Did you contact them, or did they approach you?
17: Well, I think the bank recommended them to us.
16: Oh, the bank? Odyssey Bank?
17: That's right. Oliver Gravel spoke very highly of them.
16: Why would he do that?
17: Because they had done some programming work there, and he was thrilled with them.
16: That's an interesting coincidence. Will you excuse me, please, while I make a phone call?
2: I can assure you, Mr. Whittaker, that Odyssey Bank has no security issues and certainly no complaints from any of our customers about our safe deposit boxes. Now, is this woman you're talking about implying that something is amiss?
1: Oh, not at all. We're merely investigating the possibility.
2: Has she authorized you to represent her? I mean, it would be customary for her to speak directly to us.
1: And maybe she will.
18: Who do you let into the safe deposit area? I mean, if I wanted to put my stuff in there, who gets to go in and out?
2: Well, myself as the bank manager and Mr. Kincaid, our safe deposit box manager. Of course, we have a security guard keeping an eye on the safe and everyone who goes in. We are all trusted and trustworthy people.
1: Well, I'm sure you are. That's my cell phone.
18: Sorry, that's mine. Excuse me.
1: Oh, it's Eugene.
18: Mine's... Oh, I don't know who it is. Hello?
1: Hello?
2: Don't mind me.
1: Hi, Eugene.
18: Oh, hi, Veronica.
1: You are?
18: You did?
1: No kidding.
18: When?
1: That's interesting.
18: I hope you got a name.
1: Do you think there's a connection?
18: A van.
1: That's unexpected.
18: I never heard of them, but I'll ask.
1: I'll ask. Thanks.
18: No, thank you.
1: Bye.
18: Bye.
2: Well, that was very enlightening.
18: You first.
1: You go on.
18: Okay. That was Veronica from Gower's Florist Shop.
2: Ah, she's one of our customers. Oh, now, don't tell me she's having a problem with us.
18: No. But she was walking down the street and saw the man who bought the jilted roses from her.
1: The ones we believe were put in the clock tower.
18: He was driving a company van with the name Sure Clean on the side.
2: Sure Clean?
18: What did Eugene have to say?
1: Well, he asked the mayor who suggested using the Dreadlocks company to install the computer program at City Hall.
18: Okay, who did?
2: That would be me.
18: You?
2: Well, they did outstanding work for us. And when I heard the City Hall was looking for a local company, well,
18: So the company that did work for you is the same company that did the work for the city and caused these problems.
1: And nobody can get in touch with them.
2: They can't?
18: They've disappeared.
2: Well, that's worrying.
1: It sure is.
18: But now we know there's some other guy who works for the Sure Clean company who bought the flowers that were put in the clock tower. Is there a connection? I don't see the connection.
2: Well, actually, I know what the connection is.
1: Oh? What is it?
2: My son.
18: Your son?
2: And now I'm very concerned. Excuse me while I make a call. Huh. He's not answering any of his phone lines. Well, that's not like him.
1: I think you should explain about your son, Mr. Gravel.
2: Well, he's one of the owners of the Dreadlocks company.
18: Wait a minute, isn't that a conflict of interest? I mean, for the bank manager's son to program the bank's computers?
2: Well, it was all above board. I mean, the company competed with other companies for the job. And the final decision wasn't mine.
1: But you recommended them to the mayor.
2: Well, why not? I mean, they do good work.
18: Yeah, but what's this Sure Clean company?
2: Dreadlocks ran into financial trouble. So my son diversified into other types of businesses.
1: Oh, what types?
2: Well, janitorial, office cleaning, all-purpose kind of work.
1: Oh, from computers to janitorial. It's a little odd, isn't it?
2: Well, whatever it takes to pay the bills, Mr. Whittaker.
1: Do they clean this bank?
2: As a matter of fact, they do.
18: Your son's company.
2: No, it's all legit.
1: Does his company also clean City Hall?
2: Well...
18: Okay, I'd better call Eugene.
2: Now, look... None of this means my son has anything to do with Alicia Jennings or that clock tower.
1: Does your son or any of his employees have access to the keys in this bank?
2: Well, of course. To get in and out at night.
1: The safety deposit area?
2: No. As I said, only two of us have...
1: Does your son know where you keep the keys to the safe deposit boxes?
2: Well, I suppose he might. I mean, it wouldn't occur to me to keep that a secret from him, but... The vault is on an overnight timer.
1: A freestanding timer, or a timer connected to, well, say, a computer program?
2: Well, it's part of the main computer system.
1: Which was programmed by Dreadlocks.
2: Look, I understand what you're suggesting, Mr. Whittaker, but it's absurd to believe that my son broke into those safety deposit boxes.
1: Well, maybe we should ask him about it.
18: Mr. DeVell, I've got Eugene on the phone. What's your son's name?
2: Andrew.
3: What?
18: I think he knows your son.
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2: Andrew!
18: Are you sure this is his apartment?
2: Well, of course I'm sure. Wait, I may have a key. There it is.
1: Are you sure we should go in?
2: No, I insist. If my son is involved in anything questionable... Andrew? Are you here? This place is a mess.
18: No kidding.
2: What are all these pictures?
1: Huh. Alicia?
18: Wow, those are a lot of pictures.
1: At the grocery store. In her car.
18: Maybe it's just me, but this looks like a serious crush in a dangerously obsessive kind of way.
2: Oh, dear.
1: What did you find?
2: Well, here on the desk. These look like photocopies of a diary.
18: The one from the safe deposit box?
2: Well, I assume so. And look, he's highlighted the words clock tower and 11:45.
1: Mr. DeVell, we need to find your son.
2: I know. And, as bank manager, it's also my duty to call the police.
19: I don't understand. Andrew had photos of me in his apartment?
16: And photocopies of your diary.
19: But I hardly noticed him. He emptied the trash. I mean, we said hello.
18: It looks like he was doing a lot more than that. He must have been following you all over town.
19: What does all this mean?
16: I'm no psychologist, but I would suspect that he had an unhealthy affection for you, and since you wouldn't reciprocate, he intends to enact revenge.
18: Huh?
16: He likes her, she didn't like him, so he wants to get back at her.
19: Thanks. Mm. But what's going to happen at 11:45?
16: Well, perhaps nothing. Perhaps a lot. Perhaps this entire scheme has been concocted to humiliate you by exposing what you'd done to your sister and Michael Butler. You'd have to confess about the undelivered letter.
19: I was young. They shouldn't have trusted me to be their delivery girl.
16: Still, they did. And you were trustworthy. For a time.
19: One moment of anger. One mistake.
16: Indeed, it boggles the mind. We make so many decisions in the course of our lives. Most of little consequence. But others... Entire lives can be changed in one moment from one act of emotion.
18: Your sins will find you out.
19: What?
18: Sorry. It's something my parents say. Like when I left that cheese sandwich under my bed and 3 weeks later...
16: Understood, Matthew. Thank you.
19: I'm picking up my sister at the airport later. I'll have to tell her everything then.
16: Meanwhile, we must work to stop that countdown.
18: But Eugene, you only have 6 hours left.
16: 6 hours be hanged. I will not be thwarted by a computer program.
6: This is Kevin Killerman with Odyssey 7 News. I'm just outside of City Hall, where, if you look just behind me, you'll see that the clock, which had been stuck at 11:45, is now moving backwards. Officials refuse to explain what's gone wrong with the clock, though our inside sources are blaming a computer malfunction. There is a rumor that the clock is engaged in some sort of countdown to 11:45 again, but no one seems to know why. We've learned that City Hall is being evacuated tonight as a precaution. Police have also evacuated the surrounding buildings with a barrier line right here at the edge of the town square. A few moments ago, we spoke to the mayor. Mayor, is there any danger to the public?
17: No, we don't believe anyone is in danger, but we're taking every precaution to ensure the safety of our people and property.
23: Sir, there's a rumor that the countdown is to 11:45 again. That's just an hour away.
17: I won't confirm or deny that rumor.
24: Mr. Mayor, do you know who or what is behind this?
17: It'd be wrong to speculate at this time, but the police are investigating every lead. That's all I have to say right now. Thank you.
6: Mr. Mayor, so we'll be right here watching and waiting with the growing crowd. Kevin Killerman, Odyssey 7 News.
17: All right,
3: Eugene?
1: No, just one more minute.
3: No, sir. Time is up. Shut the system down.
1: No, you'll lose everything. The city government will effectively collapse.
3: Better that than something worse.
1: But
3: you won't do it, I'll have one of the police technicians come in.
1: Oh, all right. I'll do it. Somehow it seems symbolic of my failure. Systems shutting down.
3: Well?
1: Well, nothing happened. It's not powering down.
3: What do you mean? You've turned it off, haven't you?
1: Yes, but it's not powering down. I don't understand. It must be running off-site.
3: You mean like someone's using a remote?
1: Sort of. Though, from where?
3: There's no time to find out. We have to go. That's an order.
1: Yes, but Mr. Mayor, please. I can send out a signal to try to find the remote source. It'll only take a second.
3: No. Let's go outside. Now.
4: 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We always love hearing from you.
18: This is amazing, Whit. In another minute, the whole mystery will come to an end. You don't think there's a bomb, do you?
1: Well, the police say they've searched every inch of City Hall and the clock tower. Nothing dangerous. But it would have helped if they found Andrew.
18: Where do you think he disappeared to? Did he skip town?
1: Oh, maybe. Maybe he'll show up here just to see how his scheme played out. Everyone else has.
18: No kidding. There's Alicia, and I guess that's her sister. I'd love to eavesdrop to hear what they're talking about.
1: At least they're talking. That's a good sign.
7: Oh, hello.
18: Mr. Butler.
1: What are you doing here?
7: Well, since this mystery is somehow connected to me, I decided to come see how it plays out.
1: Michael, it's probably none of my business, but Alicia Jennings is right over there with her sister Wendy.
7: What? Oh, if I'd known that, I wouldn't have come.
1: Well, it may be a good thing that you did. There's something you don't know. Go over and see what happens.
7: What's the point?
1: Reconciliation, healing, peace. Who knows what might come of it? Don't you think it's time to put the past behind you?
7: I'll think about it. Thanks.
18: Do you think he'll go over?
1: Oh, I hope so. If he can make it through the crowd. It's like New Year's Eve at Times Square. Everyone has turned out for this.
18: Everyone's curious.
1: That's funny, because while we're all standing around here, our culprit could be off somewhere else doing whatever he wants.
18: What?
1: I'm just thinking. Everything's come together so easily, pointing us to this place at this time.
18: So?
8: Mr. Whittaker.
1: Eugene. We tried to shut down the system, but it wouldn't respond.
8: Oh?
1: It's being operated from another location. Now, I tried to track it, but...
8: Eugene, what if this scheme isn't really about Alicia and the clock tower?
1: What?
18: Watch! Here it comes!
1: What if this is a diversion to get everyone here while the real event is happening somewhere else?
8: Of course. And I believe I know where.
1: Where?
8: Odyssey Bank.
1: Ah, this way.
8: Okay.
9: This is the perfect crime. Everyone's at City Hall watching that clock and drooling over Alicia's unrequited love story. By the time they all realize what's happened tomorrow morning, we'll be long gone with all the money.
25: Are you sure? I don't want any security cameras getting us.
9: Are you kidding? The program is impenetrable. The cameras, the locks, everything will just shut down and we can just walk into the vault. Trust me, Dad.
25: You know I do, son. But if something goes wrong, all our work...
9: That's it. The system is now shutting down. And now the vault locks are released. Do you have the keys?
25: Right here. Let's go.
9: Huh? What's that?
25: Why are all the lights coming on?
9: It must be a minor glitch in the program.
1: Actually, it's a major glitch in your program, Andrew.
10: What? It's not possible.
25: It's possible, albeit unlikely.
11: All right, Mr. Drivel and Mr. Drivel, hands up. You're both under arrest.
10: No!
2: Well, you can't arrest me. This is my bank. I'm merely conducting a routine check on the systems.
1: In a ski mask.
11: Come on, tell it to your lawyer. Maybe he'll believe you. Cuff him, boys.
12: Okay.
18: That's amazing. So everything that happened with Alicia and the clock tower really was a diversion for a bank robbery.
25: It seems so.
1: Yeah. Oliver and Andrew Drivel were both in financial trouble. I guess they invested all they had in the Dreadlocks company. But business dried up after they did the work for Odyssey Bank and City Hall.
18: Yeah, but I still don't get how they knew about Alicia's story.
25: Well, you see, Andrew had a genuine but unhealthy crush on Alicia after he began doing janitorial work at City Hall. But she hardly noticed him. His free access allowed him to search employees' desks and offices, and he saw in her purse that she had a bank card for the safe deposit box area, and decided to snoop a little to see what it could lead to.
1: Well, maybe he hoped to find a way to get to know her better. Maybe he wanted revenge. But once he saw her diary, he came up with the idea to use what he knew, the programming he'd done, and his father's position to rob the bank.
18: See? I told you he was the bad guy.
25: And you were correct.
18: Well, I'm disappointed. I had hoped this whole mystery would be romantic.
1: Well, there is a bit of romance to the story.
25: Mm-hmm.
18: Yeah, like what?
25: Alicia confessed what she'd done to her sister Wendy, and later to Michael Butler.
18: Oh, so he did go over and talk to them.
25: And now Wendy and Michael are conversing again.
1: And neither of them is married, you know?
18: I didn't know. So, it's kind of a happy ending after all.
1: 20 years in the making, and it all started because a young girl didn't deliver a letter.
25: We never know which moment in our lives could be the one that changes everything.
1: Yeah, that's right. Which is why we need to live every single moment the way God wants us to.

0: The Bible says in the book of Numbers, you may be sure that your sin will find you out. Everything we do at every moment has consequences. Even small decisions can have a huge impact. Alicia's moment of anger changed the lives of at least 3 people, maybe more. That's why we need to stop and think about what we're doing or going to do and ask ourselves if God would be pleased with it. That will keep us out of a lot of trouble. 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And I'm Chris, hoping you'll join us again next time for more Adventures in Odyssey.
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9: Most Americans think of Abraham Lincoln and they think of the Civil War or the Emancipation. But in 1862, he signed another hugely significant piece of legislation, the Homestead Act. It offered eligible Americans up to 160 acres of land, not as a prize for the powerful, but as an opportunity for ordinary families willing to live on it, work it, and build something lasting. Why did it matter? Because Lincoln understood that freedom was not merely the absence of tyranny. Rather, freedom required responsibility, labor, stewardship, and moral courage. A free people must be given room to build, but they also must be willing to cultivate what they have been given. That still matters today. Liberty without responsibility decays. Opportunity without character collapses. Lincoln's lesson is clear. A nation stays free when its people remain willing to work, build, and steward freedom under God.
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13: I'm serving the Lord in Manipur among the persecuted tribal Christians in Northeast India. It has been 3 years since May 3, 2023, where a severe persecution broke out in Manipur. 350 churches were targeted and burned to ashes, and about 60,000 Christians flee from their village, town, and where they live to a safer place. Now they are in about 42 relief camps in my hometown alone. The escape was so sudden and terrifying. Families fled through mountain terrains and thick forests, carrying nothing but the clothes they wore. Many could not even take their Bible with them. I was told by a lady that in their flee in the mountain terrains in thick jungles at night, two women delivered their child. And then they have to walk the next day, 3 days to reach to a safer place. I personally also visited a relief camp, a refugee camp, where nearly 400 people were living together, yet only three or four families had a Bible. Many families now depend on their children's memory of the scriptures which they memorized in their Sunday school days, as they no longer have a Bible to read together. The Bible in our tribal dialect is very costly. 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In this dark time, the Word of God remains our source of hope, strength, and comfort. We humbly appeal for your prayer, support, and partnership in helping provide

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2: Anson, you have people who listen to you that have a passion for the world and a compassionate heart. I know Tong Lal. I've talked with him while I was in Manipur there in India, and his heart and love for Jesus is incredible. But you can imagine one day they come and they burn his home, and his family has to leave, and the surrounding area has been burned. The persecution they suffer is overwhelming. And I don't mean to be sensational with this, but I remember one of the first times I was in India. I was at Kota, and I went into a church, and I saw something on the wall I had never seen in America. We have attendance boards or hymnal songs in the old church, but I saw what was called a martyr's board. I asked our partner about that. He said, those are the people in this church who've died for their faith because they follow Jesus, and we list their names on the wall, and there were multiple names, and I was awestruck as I saw that. And then we went to a baptismal. People were being baptized, and the pastor asked three questions. He said, will you live for Jesus? And they would answer yes. Secondly, will you obey Jesus? And they would answer yes. And the third and final question gripped me. Will you be willing to die for Jesus? And they answered yes, and they were baptized. So Tong Lal represents so many Christians in India who, because of their faith, suffer tremendous persecution, losing lives, losing homes, losing their economy, losing everything. So this is a way today for your listening audience just to step up and say, I want to help. I can't do it all, but I can do something. And with this gift, help six persecuted Christians.
3: 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I am moved by Tom talking that martyrs board, and I'm moved by the three questions that are asked of those that have accepted Christ before they're baptized. And that third question, would you be willing to die for Jesus? I mean, we as the Western Church in San Diego and San Diego County, I don't know if that's a question that would ever be asked at a baptism at a Sunday morning or evening. Or if we were to go to the beach here in San Diego County and be baptized in the Pacific, are you willing to die for Jesus? And these are the realities of fellow Jesus followers around the world, including in India, in Ethiopia, Afghanistan, and North Korea. I mean, there are World Help serving around the world. And I'd love to see here during the program 60 persecuted Christians given the food and the clothing and the medical care and the Bible to hinge their promises that they know, and to read them again and over again, remind Jesus of that. $1,500 gift would be all 60 persecuted Christians. $150 from 10 of us. Again, 877-512-5818, 877-512-5818. You can also go to kprz.com and click that World Help banner. It's Big Wave Dave. Tom, I'm moved by that martyrs board, brother. I mean, we walk into church and we've got, in the modern church here, we walk into like a concert. We walk into with lights and with darkness and worship being pummeled through. And yet you're going to the developing world and there's a martyrs board hanging with name after name after name of those who did not give up the name of Jesus. And we're literally, I mean, this gift we're giving is that lifeline of knowing that God's promises do not fail.
2: Absolutely.

0: Dave, when you stop and think about it, it was very sobering to me. Again, I told you I'd never seen anything like that or experienced anything. And as I was looking at that, I looked around the people there in that church service, and we were about to have communion. I was about to say, Lord, thank you for what you've done for me, your death, your burial, your resurrection, and have communion in that church service like we do all across our states here in America. But this was sobering because looking at that board were literally people who have died for their faith. And I reflected, when was the last time I had seen that where I live in my hometown and my home state?
1: Right.
0: And I realized that, you know, we're not there yet. Maybe coming soon to us, who knows? But at this point, it is for many people around the world. And it's taking place and they're suffering for their faith. And I said, what can I do to help? And what we're doing today, Dave, is exactly that, helping people who desperately need it. And we have the opportunity. And I'm representing the persecuted church today on the radio who are saying to your audience right now, please help. Please make a difference. Listen to what's taking place. Visualize in your mind's eye, if you could, just for a moment, your home church, look on the wall and imagine a martyr's board in your home church on a wall and let that cause you to make a difference.
1: $150 one-time gift six persecuted Christians provided the Word of God, including food and clothing and medical care for families that have had loved ones murdered for following Jesus. Discrimination, violence, displacement, imprisonment. Churches attacked and burned down, scriptures being utterly destroyed, and families losing everything. 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And can we get 60 persecuted Christians right now? A $1,500 gift would be all 60, helping those 60 receive everything we just mentioned here. 877-512-5818, 877-512-5818, 877-512-5818. 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Tom Thompson joins us with World Help. Big Wave Dave, David James. I am really moved by what you just spoke there, Tom, and being an advocate for the persecuted and World Help. Continuing to be one that the emotional, the mental, the physical support, of course, the tangible assets we're giving, but the spiritual aspect of the intense persecution without the encouragement, without the peace, without the comfort, we're being that with every phone call, every click of a mouse, every $150 gift, six persecuted Christians being provided that. And I can only think, Tom, what would we, if we had lost everything, house burned down, everything taken, the Word of God we do not have anymore. We're saying, Lord God, where are you? And here come Jesus followers saying there are Christians around the world that want you to know you're not abandoned. This is one of the most impactful investments we're going to make this side of eternity, brother.
0: I remember, Dave, one of my first trips into Iraq just a few years ago, and we were going to a place that they told us there were 850 people who had been displaced from Mosul. There was a note on their door, convert, pay, or die. They're not going to convert to Muslim. They don't have the money to pay. Obviously, they don't want to die. So they had left, and we took four truckloads of blankets. Winter was coming. So we had blankets, heaters, clothes, food, medicine, because they fled with only what was on their back. Now imagine one day in a moment's notice, you, your wife, your children left your house and you can't take anything with you except what's on your back. And so we went to this village in Burundi. It's just a couple of miles from Mosul. In fact, we had security. While we were there, a car had left to let ISIS know that we were there and they were coming. So we, after about an hour and a half, had to leave. But we help these people. That's what's taking place. That's what your listening audience right now is helping. People who fled with nothing. And we went to Erbil, and I'll never forget, We walked up and down the streets because people provided Bibles. Now, you can imagine fleeing, not having anything, and then not having the Word of God to go to for comfort. Vernon Brewer, our founder of World Help, was on one side of the street. I was on the other side of the street. And we went from home to home passing out red Arabic Bibles to let people know that God hadn't forgotten them. The church in America hadn't forgotten them. And Dave, if you could be there, they would take these Bibles and they would kiss the Bible and they would hold it to their chest and they would then reach out and hug me. What an experience for people who just wanted a copy of the Word of God. They had nothing, but that Bible gave them comfort because the Spirit of God gave them comfort. That's why we do this, Dave.
1: Convert, pay, or die.
0: Convert, pay, or die.
1: I mean, brothers and sisters, in the 11 minutes that remain here in the program, convert, pay, or die. That's the choice that fellow Jesus followers around the globe, whether it's in Africa or in Asia or in the Middle East, are experiencing. And World Help, providing persecuted Christians the food and the clothing and the medical care. Yes, all those tangibles. The scripture, the Word of God. Man, Tom, you just talking about the Arabic Bible being passed out in Iraq when you were there, and so much in love with the promises of God that they could read it once again, that kissing the Bible, hugging the Bible, knowing that the Word of God was theirs once again. Guys, this is holy work. It's a $150 one-time gift, 6 persecuted Christians, the food, the clothing, the medical care, the Word of God, the Bible, through World Help. And I'm looking to see if we can get 60 persecuted Christians here. We have about 9 minutes left in the program. $150 one-time gift from 10 of us will be the 60. $1,500 would be all 60. And I just invite all of us to say once again, where would I be? And if I had had my home burned down, I had been given the choice, first off, convert, pay, or die. And our home burned down, our churches burned down, our clothing, our cars, or everything we had worked hard for, gone, stolen, looted, burned. And we didn't give up the name of Jesus. And here comes some Jesus followers from World Help that says, you're not abandoned, you're not forgotten, we're going to go through this together. Where would we be, and what would we say, and how would our faith be restored? That's what you're gifting. So 877-512-5818, 877-512-5818, 877-512-5818. You can care for fellow hunted Christians, KPRZ.com, that World Help banner. It's Tom here and Dave here with caring for our fellow brothers and sisters, persecuted Christian followers around the world. Tom, you have been around the world. You've talked about the martyrs board you saw at the church there, and name after name after name of those souls that did not relinquish the name of Jesus. You just talked about convert, pay, or die, the reality for persecuted Christians around the world. If we were to see the Jesus followers you're talking about right here who had lost everything, talk about their demeanor, yet talk about how the gift that we give through World Help as fellow Jesus followers, caring for fellow Jesus followers, restore that hope.
0: I'm trying to be your audience, Dave. I'm trying to place myself right now, maybe in a car or in a home, listening to your voice and listening to this broadcast. So imagine with me just for a moment, you've just received a text message, home, office, car. The text message said this: the police are waiting at your house to arrest you. Your crime? Simply the fact that you're a Christian. That happened in Iran. Right now, people have received messages. They're continuing to receive messages. That individual had just dropped his daughter off at school. He texted back, I'm heading home now. I don't know what will happen to me. Please pray. And over the past months, we know so many people have been arrested. So many people have been killed. So many people, they're imprisoned and they're beaten. That individual, during long, tiring interrogation, the police tried to intimidate him as well as other Christ followers to reject their faith. Doesn't know where his daughter is. he's in prison. He's being beaten. They want him to reject his faith. But despite all of that, he was talking about while in prison, there was a woman in her first month reported that she was able to lead three people to Christ, one of whom was on death row. So imagine now, you're in jail, you're beaten, you're persecuted. You meet this woman. She's already led three people to faith. One was just about to be killed. And believers in Iran are saying that God has placed them there for such a time as this. Who does that remind you of?
1: Yeah.
0: And they're ready to do everything possible to proclaim the gospel of Jesus. And one Christian wrote and said, the gospel will not be held in chains. The gospel will go forth. It is a time to be more open and declare that Jesus is Lord. From Christ followers, in prison, beaten for their faith, having lost everything, they see it as an opportunity to evangelize people in their country. Even in the midst of persecution, it is the blood of the martyrs that causes the church to grow, Dave. It's just overwhelming.
1: You know, staying on that thread of talking to our audience and inviting them to have the empathy and compassion and getting that text that says, we have police at the door ready to arrest you and our family because you're a Christian. Convert, pay, or die. I mean, this is a reality for thousands. What is it? I was reading like 388 million Christians around the world, persecution. This is not, I'm going to post something on social media that says, oh, Jesus is Lord. And then someone says, oh, you bigot. I mean, this is homes being burned down, texts saying your whole family's going to be arrested, being imprisoned, being tortured. These gifts, Tom, when I say holy work, it's holy work. So when we invite that $150 for six persecuted Christians at 877-512-5818, KPRZ.com, that World Help banner, KPRZ.com, World Help banner, $1,500, all 60. Brother, our prayer, and we prayed before we started the program, that this would, that Lord, get us out of the way, and perhaps these gifts, not only obviously caring for persecuted Jesus followers around the world, fellow brothers and sisters, but perhaps this gift will entrench us into our boldness and being more courageous for Jesus in our own family, in our own community, in our neighborhoods, in our zip codes, our nation.
0: I pray that does. I look at the Church of Jesus across the world today, and I see what happens in other countries. I see what's happening in our country. And Dave, I'm optimistic. I just can't help but believe that Jesus is coming soon. Yes. I don't know when, but I know he's coming soon. And I remember a friend of mine, he said, I just want to take as many people with me to heaven as I can. Mm. That ought to be our compassion. That ought to be our love. We ought to be able to say, I want to make a difference. And maybe your audience, you know, they can't go. I was in China. I walked into a house church. I opened the door, 40 Christ followers, no sound system, no heat, no chairs, one Bible. And yet they were worshiping the Lord with all of their heart. It was incredible, the sound that came from their heart in worship. We have all of those things in our churches in America, and sometimes we don't worship as we should.
1: Right.
0: They had nothing. And I was reminded again, it's not all the stuff that's around us. It's a heart that honors Christ. It's a heart of compassion that reaches out and makes a difference. It is being willing to say, Lord, I may not be in Turkey, I may not be in Iran, I may not be in China, I may not be in North Korea, but I'm here, and here's what's in my hand. It's open. Take what I have, use it for the church, use it for the gospel, provide help and hope for those who desperately need it, and that's what I can do. That doesn't take much courage. All that does, and it doesn't take pity. It takes compassion. Compassion moves us to action, and that's what we're asking your audience to do.
1: Tom, in the moments that remain, what would you've hugged and prayed with persecuted Christians. What do these gifts mean in their life? Describe the moments when these gifts are given saying, brothers and sisters, Jesus loves you. There's Christians in America that love you. You've not been abandoned or forgotten. There is a hope in Christ.
0: I'm in Jordan. I met Salam and his wife, who in their country, because they were Christ followers, were stripped naked and paraded down the street. A non-believer took them and hid them in a farmhouse for 4 days, got them out of the country, and they were now in a church in Jordan. And we came in with pallets of food, clothing, medicine, and water, and Bibles. And I can remember Salam walking up to me, he probably all of 5 feet two, gave me a hug and began sobbing and said, thank you, thank you, thank you. I needed to know that somebody cared. I needed to know that my faith mattered. I needed to know that we were not forgotten. I needed to know that there were people who were willing to get out of their comfort zone, in his words, and say thank you, and hugged me and wept. And I'll never forget that moment. All I simply gave him was a bag of clothes, water, medicine, shoes for a family that had nothing. That's my takeaway. That's the difference that we're making right there.
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14: Well, welcome to Around the County. It's July in San Diego, so that means one thing. 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His documentary is titled Stanley, the Final Chapter, and it will have a special premiere screening at this year's San Diego Comic-Con. 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Or search for them on Facebook. Thank you, John, so much for coming on Around the County.
15: Thanks for having me. I have a soft spot for San Diego. I grew up in Encinitas, so this is my favorite interview so far.
14: I was just in Encinitas at Rosemary's Burgers.
15: Okay. Yeah. I grew up right next to Moonlight Beach, so.
14: Oh, that's it used to be one of my favorite hidden beaches.
15: Yes,
14: but
15: yes.
14: Not so much.
15: Not hidden anymore.
14: No, not anymore. It's such a nice one. So I want to ask you kind of a silly question first, but who's your favorite superhero? And did that change after meeting Stan Lee and getting to know Stan Lee?
15: So I have a hot, not a hot take, but an unexpected take, because my favorite superhero is actually Batman, which is not even in the Marvel universe. So I used to joke with Stan about that. But no, Batman is my favorite superhero altogether. And then Spider-Man is my favorite Marvel superhero. So he's a close number two. So.
14: Okay. Did Stan give you a hard time when you told him it was Batman?
15: Yeah. He used to joke, because I have a couple of Batman tattoos, and he used to make jokes about it. But even Stan's, favorite superhero was actually not Spider-Man. It was actually Silver Surfer.
14: Oh.
15: So yeah.
14: Very cool. It's cool to know. So how do you feel about Stan Lee, the Final Chapter, being featured at San Diego Comic-Con this year?
15: I mean, it's like a real full circle moment, because I don't know how often you go to San Diego Comic-Con, but I was going to San Diego Comic-Con when I was like 13 to start with, and you could just walk up, buy a ticket, you had to write your name on your badge, and you could just walk in. And so to see it grow to what it is, and then all the time I spent at San Diego with Stan, it just seems sort of fitting that now the story about him is being told at the same place that we spent so much time in.
14: Yes.
15: And I also really appreciate that it's like the real fans. It's hard to get into San Diego Comic-Con. You got to earn it now. So I feel like this is the real dedicated audience that'll get a chance to see the story.
14: Yeah. Nowadays, my tip is if you get a ticket to Comic-Con, don't stop going to Comic-Con, because you get that early registration.
15: Yeah.
14: So just keep going. With the big streaming release of Stan Lee, the Final Chapter, it's coming out July 28th on stream. I have to ask you, when you started the journey of making this documentary, did you ever dream it would make its way to Apple TV, Prime Video, Fandango at Home, YouTube, and all the other major platforms?
15: No, I mean, first of all, to be clear, like, I didn't even fully know the journey that I was going to have to take to even get here. So I just knew that I had something really powerful, and I'm very focused one at a time on things. I don't like to project too far into the future. So I was just like, first it was film everything, then it was figure out what to do with it, then it was actually do it. And I wasn't even thinking about the end goal until I was, you know, almost done with the full film, because I don't like to project too far. So I could never have imagined it would be anywhere. You know, it's real, like, been a real blessing, and it's just really exciting that it's actually going to be out for the world to see. So, you know, whether it's on Apple or a giant blimp, I don't really, as long as people see it, that's my whole thing. My mantra has been, as long as people see it, that's what I want.
14: And just to give somebody a synopsis of the movie, Stan Lee, the final chapter, gives a firsthand account of Stan Lee's enduring positivity amidst the power struggles, exploitation, and behind-the-scenes turmoil that surrounded the beloved creator during his final chapter. And it's, like I said, it's coming out streaming. So if you're not at Comic-Con and you can't make the premiere screening, you can go, you can download it or rent it. You can rent it or own it July 28th. And that'll be available on all major streaming platforms, Apple TV, Amazon Prime, Fandango, YouTube Movies, and all other major platforms. And I want to congratulate you on, winning the Industry Choice Award at the Summer Dances with Films LA Film Festival.
15: Oh, thank you, man. Yeah, that was, again, like, I don't like to project too far. So I just thought, oh, okay, we'll screen the movie, people will come see it. And we were actually, the award ceremony was the next night, and we were actually debating if we should even go, because it was kind of late, and I just never like to assume. And then we were like, all right, let's go see it through. And then we went, and then we ended up winning. So it was a really nice surprise. It was very validating, and it was actually really nice.
14: Well, it was a powerful film. I got the chance. I was up at Fan Expo with my good friend Xander Martinez, and he was like, hey, there's a screening that's going on tonight. Let's go check it out. So we went up there to the Chinese Theater, Man Theater, which I've never been. It was really cool. It was like my first Hollywood experience. And the movie was so touching. I grew up, I'm a big Marvel guy. I've always been Marvel for some reason. Kind of when you're younger, you either pick Marvel or DC back in the day. Now you could be Image or something else. But I was definitely a Marvel guy. So Stan Lee was, you know, just a hero to me, an icon my whole life. And I actually had lost my grandma 3 days before the film. And so watching the film, I'm crying and crying, but then I looked over at Xander, he's crying too. So I wasn't too worried about, like, hey, I need to up my T levels or anything like that.
15: Arnold Schwarzenegger at his peak would be crying in that movie probably. So you got no shame there to worry about. You
14: know? Yeah, it'd be hard not to. So now that some people have screened it, I'm sure undoubtedly you've received some feedback. Is there anything you'd change about the documentary?
15: You know, I will say this, making the movie and the time and the struggle that it took to get done, you know, on one hand was very, like, you know, just stressful. But I will say it came with a lot of time to actually look at the structure of the film. If we had been under some sort of tighter time constraints, I think the film would have actually turned out less good. And I think we would have missed out on a lot of stuff. So the only luxury that was afforded by the arduous journey of this film was actually a lot of time to reflect and sit with things and try things. And so I don't actually have anything that I think I would change from the film. It's been really well received from everyone that has seen it. And I think it was the one benefit that we really got to sit and be very precious with this stuff. And we had a 3-hour cut that I thought was impossible to get down. And it's at 140. I don't think there's any more time we could cut out. But, you know, I think that luxury was that time.
14: That leads to my next question. Is there anything that didn't make the documentary that could have made the documentary?
15: I mean, I would have said, like, you know, 2 years ago or something when we had the 3-hour version, it was my opus. I thought, no, it's The Godfather. It cannot be cut. Yeah. But I do think actually taking a lot of what we took out made it stronger, just because you call it a hat on a hat when you sort of already have a story beat that makes sense. And then you kind of just show another example of it. And part of that is that you lose perspective a little bit because you're so deep into it. Everything is really precious. And you're sort of like, well, no, this is different from this. But from an outside perspective, the two things are almost the same. And that's when the editing and the, you know, cutting comes in. And you sort of realize sometimes it's stronger, shorter than it is longer. And so I feel pretty confident in the cuts that we made, you know, for the film.
14: Okay. And how long did you work with Stan Lee as his assistant?
15: So It was like 5 years, okay, give or take. I'm sure there's a couple of months. It also always blurs together. Sometimes I see, you know, a picture or something and I have us. I go, where was that? Or when was that? Like, it's sort of hard. But yeah, five years sort of hitting the road with him.
14: Okay. So how long did it actually take to, because you were filming during that whole process, that time. Mm-hmm. How long did it take to edit the film? I know I bought this comic book. Let's see, where mm-hmm. this mm-hmm. one here. Back in
15: oh,
14: the day.
15: Oh, yeah, yeah, yeah.
14: And I think some of the proceeds went to making the film.
15: Yeah, yeah. So that was actually a guy named Will over at Top Shelf.
14: Top Shelf
15: and
14: Comics.
15: He contacted me out of the blue, just like when some of the crowdfunding stuff was going on and the attention was going on. He actually just completely out of the blue said, hey, he didn't know me at all. And he was like, you know, I've heard good things about you. I see you're trying to do some stuff. And he had this character that that he had done called Why Not Willie, and he was like, hey, let me just get these, you know, I'm gonna sell these, I'm gonna give them to you, I want to help you with the crowdfunding stuff. And he was very generous with his time and his efforts, and he sent me some stuff, and it was just one of the different people that had reached out to me just offline and just really helped. It was actually really cool. It was a nice gesture. I'd never met him before, so it was a nice introduction to him.
14: And one thing that I love about this comic book is that up in the top right hand corner you'll see the enduring nickname that you got from Stan, Hairspray. Mm-hmm. Is up on
15: yes.
14: the on the
15: yes yes and it's funny, it's funny, I have not been called Hairspray, you know, obviously since Stan, and then it's sort of lulled, and now that people are seeing this movie now and doing the screenings, they'll kind of hit me with that every once in a while, and it takes me a second to remember, like, oh yeah, yeah, like at first it just is like a sort of like a distant memory you remember, then it's only really made sense coming from Stan, so when someone else says it, it takes me a second to register it.
14: That's funny. For those just tuning in to Around the County today, my guest is John Bowlerjack. He is the producer, editor, and filmmaker of the movie titled Stanley, The Final Chapter, which is having a premiere screen at this year's San Diego Comic-Con. For more information, you can go to StanleyTheFinalChapter.com. That's StanleyTheFinalChapter.com. Or check out the Instagram. Check out their Instagram at Stanley Film. The X account, x.com/StanleyFilm. Or search for them on Facebook. But you've done a lot of stuff in your young life. I Googled you, and IMDb came up, and even your LinkedIn, I read that and stuff. It's really interesting, all the stuff that you've worked on. So on Stanley, The Final Chapter, I believe you include the first interaction you had with Stan when he asked, hey, who's that at the end of the table with the camera? Did Stan act different when he knew he was being recorded?
15: No, he was pretty much the same. I mean, I was already working in Hollywood at the time, and I was already working on film sets and movies and stuff. And so you get your dose of like the real version and then the phony in front of the camera, and you get, you know, it's not that hard to find when you're doing there. But I will say with Stan, he was the same both ways, you know. And I think also a lot of times Stan is like at a show is like the, you know, the god. So he's always on film at some point. Someone's filming him from a distance, or someone's taking a photo. I think, and also even if you're not filming, they're watching no matter what, no matter where you are. So I think he got really used to that, and he was just like, forgot they were there sort of, and he was just who he was, which was nice. It was refreshing to see both sides of the camera, and he was the same both sides.
14: How long did it take for him to warm up to you, and how long did it take for you to be able to relax and not be like, because I think anybody meeting Stan would be kind of real nervous the first time. But how long?
15: Yeah, no. At first, really nervous, because you want him to like you. You want him to, you know, you don't want him to just brush you off. You don't want the FaceTime. But as someone who was already working in LA and stuff, I had a little bit of already jadedness to me. But Stan's so casual, and he's very easy to connect to. Like, even if you are just the person he just met, he was very good at. Someone would come up to him and say, you know, I was your bank teller in 1978. Stan wouldn't necessarily remember, but he would be like, you know, oh yeah, you had those pants and shoes. And they'd go, yeah, that was me. And he was very good at, like, he wanted you to feel good about the interaction, you know? So he did have that sort of sense about him. But yeah, I mean, it was fairly quick. It was after a couple times of just being around him and seeing the show, I was already sort of relaxing, and Stan was very generous with his time and, you know, right off the bat. So it was very easy. It was very easy to sort of click.
14: Now, you spent so much time editing the film, putting it together. Was the screening at the Chinese Man the first time you saw it all the way through?
15: Oh, no. I've seen that movie. I could do a one-man show with that movie now, because you have to keep, you know, you don't typically necessarily watch it all every time. You sort of watch it in pieces, you know, because you'll burn out. But I mean, we're talking lifetime, you know, 100 times, because even when you're just doing like, we're not like a real huge sort of production. So usually if you're like a movie studio or something, or you have the funds, you can, you know, you have staff that does that, that watches it, assistants and stuff, and they spot QC check things. But me and my producer, George, when there's a change that needs to be watched or subtitles need to get made, or, you know, like all the behind the scenes stuff, we're watching it through again to make sure that the sound or that the, you know, and so there's a lot of times you're sort of watching it. And that actually comes with the sort of you start to lose perspective of like, is this good? Is this hitting the way it should? Because you are becoming sort of jaded to watch it. So it was at the premiere. It's the first time I've watched it with a crowd of people. And so when there was a joke and someone laughed, or there was a shocking moment and someone gasped, that was really like rewarding, because we were like, okay, we've spent years dedicating these moments to certain emotional beats, and it really paid off. And that was really nice to see.
14: What did George, the producer, say to you after the screening?
15: He was really happy. He was, and he was really pleased with the results. I mean, we always sort of try to be, pessimistic's not the right word. That might be a stronger word than need, but we try to just not expect too much and just see kind of where it goes. We don't want to be over sure of ourselves. And so it was nice. It's also very, it's very vulnerable. You put yourself and your work out there to a crowd of people, and you're just like, hope that they are receptive to it. So it was, you know, it's very tense. And then when you see the reaction, we were both pretty happy with the results. We were happy before we even won the award. We were just happy that it was there and people liked it. So, you know, we were already on cloud nine at that point.
14: Very cool. And originally you had made your introduction with Stan that you were going to be filming and taking pictures and doing a documentary, but it wasn't necessarily going to be this film because you didn't know what was going on. What did Stan think about that? What did Stan think about you doing a documentary about him?
15: Yeah, at first it was just, you know, like a docu-series or something. And it was one of those things where I was like, well, it's got to be interesting at minimum. You know, we'll throw it against the wall, see if it works, you know. And then when we kind of started first filming, you don't realize what you don't know. And when you get there and you realize, well, Stan's signing comics in a hotel for 8 hours, then you know what? He's signing comics at a convention for 3 hours. It's not as interesting as you in your mind imagine it to be. And so at first, the content itself wasn't like really epic, because how much can you watch a guy sign comic books? But what ended up happening was my just kind of off camera interactions with Stan became really interesting and fulfilling, and just talking and picking his brain on stuff. And so when the kind of idea didn't work at first, the pitch was, hey, let's just film and follow you around and see where we go with it. I'm sure something interesting will happen at some point. And then eventually stuff did start happening, you know, and I just had all the footage already.
14: And I love it. This is a screenshot from one of the films. And I even though towards the end, and I'm not going to ruin anything for anybody, and people may know from reading kind of how he was treated towards the end of his life, but it was really cool to see that you, and I'm sure he had, I mean, he still was madly in love with his wife. And I love, that's one part I loved about the documentary, is getting to see a little bit of that relationship, and that it just proved to me that true love does exist. But then the other thing that I really liked was your relationship with him. And this is a great screenshot of him laughing. And it really seemed like you really did enjoy your company, and you got him to laugh sometimes. And I think it was telling at the screening, somebody asked a question about kind of what you remember the most of Stan. And I'm paraphrasing, but I remember you said, you know, there's so many stories he has about comics and stuff, but it was the little ones that you really enjoyed, about him spilling juice on a girl's dress in elementary school and stuff like that. So can you just share a little bit with the listeners of...
15: Yeah, I mean, for the listeners who can't see, I mean, the photo you were showing was a picture of me and Stan just in the car driving. And like, those are genuinely the most valuable things I have from him. You know, like people ask like, oh, do you have like a sign this or that? Or do you have, you know, and I'm like, those are just things. But those memories in the car are my most priceless sort of possessions, if you will, of my time with Stan. And yeah, I mean, the stories that are just, you know, it's really less about the story even, and more about him taking the time to tell the story. So, you know, it would be something as easy as, he used to talk about how he would ride his bike across like the Brooklyn Bridge, because on the other side, a guy sold pickles out of a barrel, and they were bigger than the ones near his neighborhood. But eventually he realized that they cost twice as much. So they were twice as big, but it wasn't saving him any money, or it was wasting his time driving across. And it's like such a you know, it's such a not story story, but it was more about him deciding that I was worth telling the story to and that he wanted to make the conversation. And so, yeah, those are the things that are really like the most sort of meaningful memories that I have of him.
14: Very cool. Now, I know you said you almost didn't go to the award ceremony with Dances with Films. Were you surprised? I guess you were surprised that you won the Dances with Films coveted Industry Choice Award.
15: Yeah, I was surprised, not because I didn't think the film deserved it or, you know, had earned it. I just, because of the process of making this film and the different sort of challenges that have come across from it, it was, has been like a real labor of love and just sheer brute force into making this film happen. So by now I've just sort of always, I'm always just sort of waiting for the other foot to drop in a sense. And so I didn't want to get too out in front of my skis and say, this is so good, it's going to win an award, you know, sort of deal. So I almost sent George by himself to go sit through it. And then I said, you know, I want to see this through. And I was glad that I did. I was very pleasantly surprised in a real genuine way. And it turned out for the best.
14: Nice. Do you miss doing the editing? Do you miss, because it's kind of a little like your connection with Stan probably at the end when you were sitting there watching the film, editing it. Do you miss that process at all?
15: You know, I really don't miss it, only because it's actually more cathartic to know that it's over, in the sense of like the truth has been crafted in the way that it deserves and the respect that it deserves and the honesty and, you know, shining light of what happened, that I know that it's good now. I know that it's in good hands. I know it's going out to the world and I can just not have to worry about that anymore. I can just go on. I can just go on with my boring life now, now that this thing is out there, and just go back to being a regular guy.
14: Well, I'm sure you're still busy with tons of things. This will make more sense to people after they've seen the film, but will Winston and Kane have their own spinoff? I think they need a TV show or a reality show or something.
15: It's funny you say that, because I have been contacted by Winston about something possibly, but that's very on the horizon.
14: Okay.
15: I'll come back to you when we got something solid. But yeah, I think that would be great. I think they're my favorite parts of the movie. I said at the premiere, you know, they're the real unsung heroes of the situation. I'd love to do something with them.
14: Yeah, if you did a casting call, you couldn't come up with better characters or you know, individuals at the way they look and you can.
15: Well,
14: just...
15: Winston was actually an actor. He was on Marvel's Agents of S.H.I.E.L.D. actually.
14: Oh, okay.
15: And that's what's hilarious, is that he's in a Marvel show and he was, you know, involved in helping to save Stan. So
14: yeah, he's like a real life superhero.
15: Yeah.
14: I thought I read somewhere where you helped with the Deadpool 2 Bob Ross promo. Is that correct?
15: Yeah. So I had worked on the behind the scenes of the Deadpool movie on the second one.
14: Oh, okay.
15: And so we did stuff for the DVD and some promotional stuff. And I was there during that shoot and we did some stuff with that. The bigger thing with that movie actually though is the teaser for the movie, the part where Deadpool's changing in the phone booth and Stan has a cameo in that. And we were filming that for behind the scenes. And the day before they did the shoot, I went up to the director and we knew him and he's a very nice guy. And we said, hey, do you want Stan to be in this? And he was just like, how would you make that happen? And I was like, oh no, I know him. Like I could call him right now and see if he wants to do it. And he was like, yeah, of course. And so he went to Ryan and they talked about it. He came back, they're like, yeah, get him here. You know, and I sent it, I called Stan and Stan said, yeah, he would do it. And then Stan was there the next day and he filmed it. And so that was inserted at the very last minute to just put him in there.
14: Okay.
15: And it just came together just like that. So
14: that's really cool. Wow, what a power play. But hey, you want me to get Stan Lee down here? It's
15: the one time it worked. I don't know if that would have worked the same on John Wick as it did on Deadpool, but
14: that's funny. So how do people, where's the screening for Stan Lee final chapter at Comic-Con?
15: So it's a free screening at San Diego Comic-Con, and it's Thursday, July 23rd. It's at 8:15, and it's room 6DE.
14: Exciting. Like you said, Comic-Con is like the mecca for comic book nerds, and so I'm excited for other people to see this film. If you're a Marvel fan, a Stan Lee fan, comic book fan, all, it's something that you really need to see. I highly recommend it. And when it comes out on streaming, it'd be a good one to, you know, sit down and watch with your family. It's very touching, but it's real. And it's kind of, I feel almost like a necessity if you're a Stan Lee fan to watch this, to kind of close the chapter on what we've been hearing and how he was treated and stuff. It's kind of really shows you what was going on. And there's still a lot of positivity, even though as serious as documentary is, there's still a lot of positivity in it. And you just see through the documentary the impact that Stanley had on everybody's life.
15: Yeah, and I think it's important is that a lot of these stories are sort of quasi-reported before, but they're never really fully accurate.
14: Yeah.
15: You know, you might hear that police went to Stan's house, but then they don't tell you why. Or this happened, but you don't see why. And it's a lot of like 90% not real and 10% kind of truth. This fleshes out all the answers to those questions visually that you just watch and see it play out, which I think is the strength of the movie, is that it's not people telling you what happened. It's people saying, hey, this happened, and then video of it happening so that you have the idea of what is happening. And so, yeah, so it's a free screening at San Diego Comic-Con, and it's Thursday, July 23rd. It's at 8:15. So you can do your whole day at the show and then go to the screening at 8:15, and it's room 6DE. And it's like a huge ballroom with a big screen, and it fits a lot of people in there. So yeah, come check it out on Thursday after the show.
14: Very cool. What a great way to end your Thursday. And if you're a 4-day badge holder, Wednesday and Thursday are more chill days than the rest of the con.
15: Definitely.
14: That makes it a lot better. Besides your film, which I can't imagine you focused on anything else besides your film premiering at Comic-Con. But is there anything else you're looking forward to this year's Comic-Con?
15: I mean, every year there's always like, you know, you set out with the best of intentions. You have a whole plan of what you're going to do.
14: Yeah.
15: And then you get there and suddenly you realize, oh, that thing, that line is 6 hours long and I missed the wait for that one. So I'm mostly just looking to survive the show, basically. I say my favorite part of San Diego Comic-Con is the last 2 hours because it means I've successfully navigated the first 4 days and now everything is on easy street. So yeah, it's mostly just meeting friends I haven't seen in a long time. A lot of creators will all be there who were in the film or helped me with the film will be there.
14: Yeah.
15: And so that's mostly what I'm looking forward to.
14: It is funny, when I was little, my big concern was getting the exclusives. Mm-hmm. And then now that I'm older, it really is meeting friends that I only get to see once a year, an artist that I've seen for decades at Comic-Con. So I'm really excited to go back to Comic-Con myself. I'll be there I'll be downtown starting Tuesday. I'll be going to Hell Destroyer's pre-party.
15: Oh, so I got invited to that actually, but I think it's Tuesday. I thought he told me it's Thursday, but if it's Tuesday, I'll be there.
14: Yeah, it's Tuesday, so it'll be a good time. It'll be nice to meet you in person. And so we're almost running out of time here, but is there any last words you'd like to say to our listeners?
15: I mean, first of all, I'd just like to thank, if you guys sat through this interview this whole time, I'd like to thank you for sitting and hanging out and just hearing what I have to say. I really appreciate that. And I think if you can't make it to Comic-Con, then I think you should check it out on VOD. It'll be on at the end of the month on Amazon, Apple, so you can definitely, you know, check it out. But yeah, just give it a free, you know, give it a shot and tell me what you think when you guys see it. I appreciate all the support, and I'm looking forward to see what people think.
14: Very cool. And I just want to, I'm going to edit this in the beginning of the show too, but some information, if you know anybody or you believe an adult's being abused, or a dependent adult, you know, if it's a life-threatening situation, you need to call 911. But if you want to talk to Adult Protective Services, the number is 1-800-339-4661. 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That's to report elder or dependent adult abuse. John, thank you so much for spending time here on Around the County. I can't thank you enough. And until next time, Excelsior!
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0: The weekend is here. Let's get it going.

Welcome to Hope Talk with Aaron Aguirre, where you will find hope and healing for your life in Jesus Christ. We invite you to open your heart to God's Word and receive the grace and authority that God has given you, and that you may abound in hope by the power of the Holy Spirit. And now, here's your host, Aaron Aguirre.

Okay, so I need you to understand my story. I'm really giving it to you guys in a few minutes. I know that we are stretching this thing over multiple episodes, but this is 8 years. 8 years. I actually counted it when I was writing out this script, but this is 8 years of my life that I don't want to give y'all too many details because you'd be like, oh my gosh, you know, just get to the point. But out of 8 years of my life, I am in this world of searching. Sometimes I didn't even know that I was searching, but I was definitely searching for something. And so everything that I experienced, from the weed, the plant on the side of the road, the starry skies, and the baby crying, I had

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2: Power. Okay. All right. I think we're getting somewhere. Spirit. Yeah. I mean, you don't see it, but you feel it. Okay. That's a little closer. Eventually, I just settled with God. Easy. It captures all of it. And maybe because that's what I grew up saying anyway, God, let's just keep it simple, real simple. But the most important part is the God I believed in was not the God of the Bible. Because if I accepted the God of the Bible, I had to deal with Jesus. And I wasn't really ready for that one. To me, accepting Jesus meant accepting that he was the only way to God. It meant wrestling with heaven and hell. It meant asking the hard questions about justice, mercy, and eternity. And honestly, I didn't think a loving God would condemn someone from being a good person. I thought, I mean, I'm a good person. I'm a good person. You know, I'm kind. I treat people right. And I don't do any harm. But you know, just because you don't talk about it doesn't mean that it's not true. Just because you don't talk about it, it doesn't mean that it's not there. And looking back now, I realized something. Believing in God gave me the freedom to create a God who agreed with me. Like I said earlier. But this God, he never challenged my thinking. He never asked me to surrender my pride, my ego, I'm a strong, independent woman. You know, I didn't have to surrender anything. This God is someone who fit comfortably in my understanding. I was molding God. So I began searching and I explored other religions. Not because I wanted to adopt their beliefs, but because I wanted to understand people. I wanted to understand, why do you do what you do? Why do you believe what you believe? What made you make the decisions that you make? And the more I learned, the more I noticed that our beliefs shape everything about us. How we see ourselves, how we see others, how we see what's right and what's wrong, the decisions we make, and even the way we love. Our understanding of love. Everyone wants love. Everyone wants to be accepted. Everyone wants to belong. Everyone wants to be a part of a community. And all of that comes right back to love. And so, everyone is right. Everything is based on love. However, I noticed that we argue about our differences, because if you think differently than me, then that takes away your understanding, or it challenges your understanding. It's like the carpet is being pulled from under your feet, and that's your foundation. So we're not arguing because we don't like the other person. We're arguing because we have found our foundation, and the last thing we want to do is to lose it.

love, understanding, acceptance, belonging, purpose. That is what everyone wants. And you may say, like, well, duh, we all know that. But it's one thing to be aware of it, but it's another thing to actually understand it. Like, I am aware that cancer is real, but I don't know how it feels to have a friend who is suffering with cancer. I don't know how it is to have a family member, to take care of a family member who has cancer. I don't know how it feels to be the person diagnosed with the cancer. You know what I mean? So I'm aware of it, but when you're actually in that position, you have a whole different understanding of it. And now me studying the different religions is now changing my perspective and my understanding of what other people think and how they feel and how they see life. You see the difference? If you've been listening since episode one, you know there's three things that I was searching for: love, acceptance, and purpose. But there was still this one thing that wasn't answered, and that was the experience I'd been having since I was a little girl. This experience of seeing and hearing things that wasn't of this world. So frightened that I had to sleep with a Bible pressed to my chest. Remember, my little blankie, my blanket, my cover was my hiding space. Those experiences hadn't stopped. I was still seeing things, still hearing things. And after years of questions, someone finally had the answer. For the first time in my life, I felt seen without having to explain myself. I felt understood. I felt they had the words to something that I couldn't word. They had the language. They had the experience. They had been living it. And it was incredible. I felt like, oh my gosh, I'm here. And you may be wondering, you know, like, well, why are you sharing this on the radio station? It's because I want you to understand that when people are desperate for answers, when people, they just need something to take away the pain, to take away the hurt, the confusion, to allow them to stop this spinning in circles, to fill in the blanks, to give them the purpose that they've been searching for, they will do anything to get that. And they're not waking up one day saying, oh, I'm just going to leave God. That's not what people do. That's not what people do. So the people who helped me with my guilt were the Brujerias, Mexican witches. I remember I met them. I walked in, didn't even know what I was walking into. I didn't even know that who I was meeting. I only went to get some herbs because I learned that mullein, if you have a cold or congested, if you take the mullein herb and you make a tea out of it, it cleanses all that out of you, right? And it just so happened, I walked in, I asked for the mullein, and she said, I see something in you. And there was all these crystals and all this stuff that I've never seen before. And she just said, look around. Look around. See what attracts you. I did. And she started reading me like, this, you're going through this. I see this. I see that. And without me saying anything, I was seen. I was understood. And I went under her mentorship and things began to make sense.
it got to the point where I felt strong. I had a purpose. I was able to now teach people and help people with this gift. I didn't feel crazy anymore. It all made sense now. I felt connections with my ancestors. I even began to research African witches, because they taught me that because my descendants are African, then I would need to go down that route. Like, it got, I was deep. Don't forget, I'm a researcher. So I looked everything up, and I even started to research the Orishas. If you don't know what that is, go look it up. However, after a while, things got dark. I couldn't sleep. I couldn't sleep without a light or someone in my room. I had nightmares. I saw and heard terrifying things. The protective spells didn't work. The crystals, the candles, the sayings, the calling on ancestors, all this stuff wasn't working. I remember my room is loud and there's so much going on that I'm losing my mind. So now the very thing I thought was giving me life is now slowly becoming what's terrifying me. And so now, not knowing what to do, I begin to just denounce it. Before that, I did go to ask more questions, ask for help. But even their help did not help me. And the more and more I tried, the more and more, nothing helped. So now I am praying. I am praying to God that He delivers me from this situation. I am praying to God to swoop in any moment to take me out of this. I am praying to God because, once again, I am in desperation. I am asking for something to rescue me. And, you know, I know God was there now, but looking back, God did not come in to take me out immediately. Some people ask me the question, like, do you regret going down this path? And now looking back, I don't wish this on anybody, but now going back, I don't. Because now I see both sides. I see the side of worshiping the enemy. I didn't know what I was doing, but it was something that I thought was right. And now I see the side of knowing who God truly is. And now I can help people in both. To know both sides compared to only knowing God. I've heard this multiple times, but I know this one particular person at church, and it was a worship night, and he literally came to me and said, you know, I don't want to cry, but he said, you know, I actually watch you during service. I watch you dance. I watch you worship. I watch you lose yourself. Like, you're not even here anymore. That's how you worship. And I want you to know that your worship is really encouraging. Your worship is the reason why I come to church. And it makes me want to worship.
I didn't know what to say, so I just hugged him. But behind my worship is knowing the love of God. It's knowing the difference between Satan and God. It's knowing the love that I have received from God. It's understanding that in the midst of other religions, in the midst of witchcraft, in the midst of it all, I was still protected. Many times we believe that we're alone. Many times we believe that God isn't there. Many times we believe that he isn't there to help us, or he doesn't hear our prayers. I remember I grew up believing that when I sinned, God left me. When I sinned, that I had to get it right before God came back. I have ministered to a lot of people, and I have baptized a lot of people. And before they got baptized, they said, wait, let me go and fix myself first. Let me go and stop cursing, stop drinking, stop smoking, stop this, whatever it was. Let me stop first, and then I can come and get baptized. But that's completely opposite from what God wants. We make fun of the saying, you know, come as you are. That means I can wear anything to church, right? That doesn't have nothing to do with what you're wearing. It's whatever you're carrying. We think we have to go and fix it ourselves. But if you could fix it yourself, you wouldn't have been in the situation that you're in right now. It doesn't work that way. He's wanting to do it for you. He has to do it for you because you can't do it alone. So it's knowing that with all that I was going through, God still used it to help me understand people. God still used it to shape my identity today. If any of this stuff resonates with you, I want you to know that you're not alone. I want you to share this episode with someone else. I want you to know that your struggles and your faith and your doubts, that it's nothing that is crazy. It is nothing that you can't live without, or it's nothing that you can't live through, because God is still there and he is still encouraging you in your doubts, in your worries, and in your fears. This is a place where you can ask your questions. This is a place where we can talk about hard things and we can journey through them together. This is a place where you're encouraged to ask anything that you need to ask. So I would love to hear from you, wherever you're listening, wherever you're watching, and subscribe to the Brianna Williams podcast. Make comments. I would genuinely want to hear your story, and even I invite you to the podcast. Follow me on Instagram, Facebook, and Patreon, and don't forget to visit the Brianna Williams podcast. There you're going to have free devotionals, prayers, Bible studies, and other resources to help you along the way. I want this place to be a conversation, not a pointing fingers, not a I'm right, you're wrong, not a place where you think that you have to have it all together. This is not that place. This is also not the place where I'm just going to give you a bunch of encouragement. This is a place where you get my stories, the good, the bad, the ugly, the oogly, and you take that story, however it resonates with you, use it, and then you are able to share your story and be able to begin to heal. You get the resources and you get next steps.
on how to repent, how to change your mind, and how to live in the new identity that God has given you. This is a place where I want you to feel comfortable, to be honest, vulnerable, transparent, and not to hide. So thank you for spending time with me, and know that you're truly loved. And until next time, I want you to keep asking your questions, keep seeking truth, and never forget to discover who you are in God. I love you, and I hope that whatever that was said today, that you're able to take it, research it. I'm not telling you to go into other religions, but I am telling you to be open to learn, to see God in other aspects than what you know right now. And you might right now be in other religions. You may be wondering, like, is this the right place for me? Don't miss the opportunity to wrestle and challenge your thinking. But just let you guys know that you are loved. And until next time, keep asking your questions and know that God loves you.

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9: 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You can find all of our books, blogs, and resources online at cvcu.us. That's Chula Vista Christian University. Well, as many of you know, after teaching 20 years in the college classroom, I saw the cumulative systemic failure of our nation's education system, and I wanted to be part of the solution. I had homeschooled my own kids from kindergarten to college, and now I help other parents rescue their children from public school indoctrination. 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And all these programs function on the same homeschool model. 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You can learn more about that at veritascc.us. And if you have at least 5 students, we can build out a Socratic satellite for you with Veritas in your location anywhere in California and a couple of other states. Just reach out to us with your SOS, and we are right here at your service. My academic expertise is Gen Z psychosocial development, and I have to tell you honestly that I am concerned. I'm concerned about America's dysfunctional education. I'm concerned about the vacuum of leadership in the home and the substitute parenting of the screen. And I'm concerned because of the aggressively anti-faith, anti-freedom, anti-family doctrines that are destroying the seed of Adam, crushing the soul of America's children. You've heard me say many times on the show that Plato said the two most vital questions any civilization must ask are, who is teaching the children and what are they being taught? We all have to answer those two critical questions as parents, as sisters, as brothers, as grandparents. And I add a third question to that list, and that is not only what are they being taught and who is teaching them, but how are America's children being taught? Because there are patterns in our social system, in our educational system, that are wreaking havoc in the youngest generations. It's not just the content, it's the methodology. In the social sciences, we look for patterns in human behavior, and these patterns tell us what we should or shouldn't do if we want a certain outcome, for example, healthy human formation. Maybe you've heard of some of these patterns, healthy family patterns. For example, having family dinner 3 times a week dramatically impacts the level of drug abuse. Students have a higher rate of socioeconomic performance just from 3 dinners a week. And of course, more is better, but that's just the tangible marker right there. Another pattern we've seen in research is that couples who cohabitate, in other words, they live together in a kind of pseudo marriage relationship before they're actually married, they're more likely to suffer from domestic violence and never to get married and have that long-term relationship of marriage. Another pattern is that children who grew up without a dad are more likely to end up in prison. We've talked about that several times on the show, confronting America's most urgent social crisis, as one author put it, fatherless America. And another pattern that people may not have heard of, it seems to be one that's a surprise for people when I share it in conferences, but we've also seen in the social sciences that people who have a high level of bumper stickers on their car are more likely to commit road rage. So steer clear of those people. When we look at the pattern of relational behavior today, especially in our youngest generations, what we see is a crisis of misattachment. Kids form attachment between the ages of 0 to 6, and then they form worldview. Some of that 0 to 6, but we say 6 to 12 is kind of the worldview formation era. And so when we look at that, we have just a really small window of opportunity to turn the tide and to train up our children in the way that they should go. You've heard it said many times on the show that Gen Zs are the most anxious, depressed, atheist generation in the history of our nation. And this anxiety is a critical feature, a marker of emotional health. I know about anxiety from a research perspective. I also know about anxiety from my own experience. My freshman year of college, I moved from my Midwestern hometown of Troy, Illinois, which is a town of 2,100 people and one stoplight, to one of the most diverse and populated regions of the United States, Miami, Florida. Lost in a sea of anonymity, I felt a false sense of freedom, a disconnect. I thought that if I moved far, far away from my challenges of the past, I would somehow outrun them. But you know how that storyline ends, don't you? We always carry our issues with us. They're not out there. They're in here inside of us. And one day at the height of my newfound Miami freedoms, the head of a campus ministry group, a guy named Byron, walked up to me and totally and unapologetically confronted me about the life I was living. A total party life, completely unsaved, no idea of the gospel truth. And he called me in that moment something he quoted from Jeremiah 2:23, a restless camel, a wild donkey. I'm not kidding. I'm not making this up. It's not flattering. Definitely not a recommended method of evangelism. But at that moment, when Byron confronted me with his clumsy but right on word of prophecy, I was a mess inside, and his courageous and calculated word of truth pierced through the darkness of my heart. And in an instant, I suddenly realized that my party college lifestyle was an attempt to avoid dealing with my past. I was grappling with so much fear and so much pain from my childhood that I literally felt numb. And every superficial experience I was chasing was just a vain attempt to make me feel more alive. And in that moment, I was suddenly flooded over that day and the next few days with this light of the Holy Spirit, just making sense of my past and kind of connecting the dots for me, thinking about my fears, like fear of abandonment, fear of men, fear of the dark, fear of drains and attics and spiders and mannequins and monsters under my bed holding swords, you name it. I was scared of it, real or imagined. And by the time I got to college, fear, anxiety, and depression had become my norm. But I was an expert at wearing the mask of happiness, so you would have never known what was going on inside of me. Very similar to Gen Z culture today. I'm going to talk today about duck syndrome and how important it is that we're aware of what Gen Zs are feeling. I wasn't alone in those anxious feelings. Obviously, we've seen the stats from the National Alliance on Mental Health and Mental Illness. The stats like we have a, quote, crisis of mental health in the United States, anxiety, depression, suicide ideation, self-injury, crippling fear of failure. About 40 million Americans deal with chronic anxiety, 39% saying they're more anxious this year than they were last year. So it's winding up, spiraling upwards, getting worse. In 2017, there were 7 million kids ages 0 to 17 on psychiatric drugs in the United States. And the Gen Z and Gen Zs have the highest record, the highest rates on record for any generation. We should be concerned. And unfortunately, much of what we hear on the cultural airwaves about anxiety and fear and depression is from a secular humanist perspective, a non-Christian clinical approach that assigns problems without cures and can only offer band-aid approaches. But I've got good news. There are many scientifically and scripturally proven ways we can deal with these issues effectively and help our Gen Zs to conquer, to overcome. I want to encourage you to think and reason through the lens of scripture. Fads and findings of modern culture, those come and go. But God's word, it's unchanging. It's infallible. It's irrefutable. And that means that we learn to fit our lives and our expectations into his word and not the other way around. When you're going to make a decision about something, first think through the lens of the word of God, the word of truth. That is the unchanging foundation. And if you've been feeling a little unstable about the decisions you've been making, I want to encourage you, go back and use, it's just like a mission statement for your home or your business. You run everything through that mission statement. It helps you to make good decisions. The same is true, even more so with the word of God. Run everything through it. His word is a lens through which we view our definitions, our solutions, and our temporal circumstances do not change God's eternal character. One of the things that I want us to do today, and this will be probably part one of a two-part show, but I want us to think about the differences and the different types of emotions that Gen Zs are experiencing and how we can deal with each one of those, again, through the lens of the biblical worldview. Why do we need to know the difference? Why does it matter that they feel an emotion and our ability to name that specific emotion and deal with that specific emotion? Clarifying the emotion that you're experiencing can help you learn the skills of naming, the skills of emotion regulation. Maybe you've heard that old saying by Abraham Maslow that if the only tool you have is a hammer, you tend to see every problem as a nail. Naming is a tool in your tool belt. It switches the power dynamic. It gives you more authority, gives you more agency, gives you more ability to be able to crack the code of that emotion. Maybe that's why God told Adam to name the animals that he was given dominion over. We know from those patterns of human behavior that I talked about earlier that people who haven't learned to differentiate between what emotions they're feeling often have a general sense of feeling overwhelmed or helpless when they can't name the exact emotion that they're feeling. Emotions, of course, they're not negative in themselves. I know I've shared on the show that I'm working on a book with the amazing Professor Brian Reiswig, and we're talking about the rise of artificial attachment, really being concerned with that in Gen Z culture, the delay of marrying age and adult responsibilities. And one of the things I'm looking at in my side of the research is the origin of emotions and some of our early founding fathers and some of the pendulum swings generationally on emotions, so we can get a nice, solid biblical worldview. Because again, everything we do, think, say, believe, feel, we need to run that through the lens of God's word. Emotions are not negative in themselves. They're designed by God to either protect us or to make us aware of something or to bring us closer in relationships to God and to others. Think about what those emotions do. Think about the end result of emotions. They're either highlighting something that's going on so we can respond appropriately to it, or they're designed to bring us closer to someone. And we have to treat emotions, as Gary Chapman once put it, as visitors rather than permanent residents of the human heart. Their emotions are our servant. They're not our master. And some emotions, obviously, we can let live in our human heart, like love. And others, like anger, should just be visitors. It has a purpose. Don't tell me Jesus was smiling and happy when he flipped over those temple tables. That served a purpose, and that's a visual illustration for us. In your anger, do not sin. Today, I want to talk about a homeschooling format that is going to help you and your Gen Zs cultivate peace in a generation of anxiety. And again, this will probably be a two-part show, but we'll look at some sociological, physiological, and spiritual influences of fear, of anxiety, of depression, and then how this specific educational methodology that we use and I'm going to share with you can help bring healing in these arenas and restore relational attachments. Today's episode is Why Questions Matter. Healing Gen Z Misattachments with Homeschool Methodology is really fascinating. I can't wait to share this with you today. Anxiety, of course, is not new, right? Peter wrote, "Cast your anxieties on the Lord" in AD 62. So it's been around just a little bit. Stress, also not new, but we see a new marker. We see a lack of resilience that's created a generation that is incapable of managing stress. Now, I love looking at those patterns of human behavior, and I do think that there are probably some connections with the everybody gets a trophy mentality. Maybe the patterns of social media use, probably a number of forces collaborating together to create a generation that is really having a difficult time with resiliency, managing stress. There are a lot of social markers that we see, a lot of social patterns. But I submit to you that the battle we find ourselves here is not only a social battle. It's not only a mental battle, it is also a spiritual battle. And as we teach one generation to disciple the next generation, that war must be fought on the ground. But I believe it's going to be won in the heavenlies. Maybe you read Rabbi Jonathan Cahn's book. I know I've talked about it on the show before, Return of the Gods. Well, he talks about three doors to cultural destruction that were opened in the Supreme Court all on the same day, June 26th. He says 2003, 2013, and 2015, June 26th, each of these days, each of these attacked family, specifically family, in a concerted, patient effort, a strategic approach to cultural destruction that undermined marriage by redefining family. He called it a re-education of America. And when we think about education, you know, if you're a parent or you're a grandparent listening into this show, I know you're passionate about education. I know you're listening because you care about the next generation, and you know that education is soul formation, and we have a captive audience in kindergarten to 12th grade. What are we going to do with that time? We have a captive audience with our kids 0 to 18. What are we going to do with that time? So let's roll up our sleeves, because we have the agency, my friends, to dismantle this demonic agenda if we will just co-labor together. Given some of this data, the statistical outcomes in academic failure, the religious oppression we've seen over especially the last 5 years, and the fall, the total failure of mental health in our country. I don't think it's hyperbolistic. I don't think it's an exaggeration at all to say that if we do not change education, we will lose our nation. It's that simple. We'll lose our families. We'll lose our churches. We'll lose our country. We have a very small window of opportunity to turn this tide right now. The agency is in our hands. How do we teach our nation's youth to dream, to hope, to fully engage with the world around them? I said earlier that I help churches open their doors to homeschoolers across the United States and take in homeschoolers to create a supportive community for both children and parents. And all of our models now, preschool to college, from San Diego to New Jersey, have all been built on the same strategic approach to relational development. As the talk of this episode proclaims, we are building bridges that unlock Gen Z misattachment. As parents, we can use this ancient yet timely model to create a three-pronged strategy of change that's not only going to help our kids connect in a more effective manner, but it's going to help them connect and be part of an important, significant part of the healing of the world around them. So let's talk about a few of the terms we're going to be talking about today. We're bridging. Everybody can imagine the picture of a bridge, right? A structure, something that connects two points. It might be crossing over a river, a ravine, some other kind of obstacle. In this case, we're bridging unattached hearts. We're bridging generations. Healing is defined as the restoration of emotional well-being, peace, and wholeness. And I just feel like it's such a heart cry for this generation that we would see that wholeness, the hearts of parents and children reunited, like Luke 1:17 cries out. And misattachment is defined as the lack of a strong emotional bond, usually parental, that is, quote, necessary for healthy human development. And this is the part that we're seeing missing in action in Gen Z's. Socratic methodology is a method you've heard me talk about a lot. It's a philosophical method of using questioning to get a clear expression. And I know when we talk about this in Christian circles, I would say a better term is really the Jesus method. If you want a little more history on the topic of Socratic methodology, I have an article on the cvcu.us site, and I've also interviewed one of my professors who's really, really good at Socratic methodology. So you can search back through my podcast, Communication Architect, for my interview with Professor Chico Jones. When I talk about the method, I know Socratic is probably something we've all heard. It's a term we're familiar with, but it can cause confusion because some people think that when we say Socratic, it means mayhem and chaos and there's no anchor of truth and there's no one in charge. It's a place where students assert their rights and their beliefs and their own version of truth. But that's actually the opposite of the intention and the practice. How did Jesus answer his disciples' questions? He asked them more questions. He asked open-ended questions that couldn't be answered in a simple yes or no. He made them think. In fact, the New Testament records between 173 and 307 question responses. Some say 339 question responses, depending on how you define them. And of those, he is only recorded as directly answering eight of the 138 to 339, again, depending on your definitions. And even those responses, we could say, had embedded questions in them. So what's the big deal about questions? Maybe you've heard the stat that the average four-year-old asks 437 questions a day. Why? Well, they're curious. They're in a developmental stage of curiosity. Now, Jesus is not in a developmental stage of curiosity. He's not in need of an answer. So who are the questions for? Questions have a specific purpose. They require the listener to participate in the process of understanding. Instead of just communicating knowledge, questions give us the answer to sound the depths of understanding. We're not just depositing information, we are seeking transformation. So when we come back on next week's show, I want to talk about this epistemic curiosity, this need for understanding, and what happens when children enter a traditional school environment. Because when they get into school, those questions drop from over 400 to almost zero. And so I want to talk about why that's so important and how you can stir up curiosity in your own children. These questions are so vital for stoking curiosity and, as you'll see in part two of this show, for creating relational attachments. We all know that traditional education is broken beyond repair, and our nation's educational and spiritual ecosystem must be radically changed for the next generation. 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
0: Well, welcome, listeners, to On the Road with Jesus. I would like to introduce a dear friend of ours, my husband and I. We met, I'm going to say, over 15 years ago. It could be more, but, you know, time passes quickly. And we met at Calvary Chapel, South Bay, years ago with Steve Mays. And we were doing a conference together and got to meet him and his wife, even went over to his lovely home in Long Beach. And now you've moved across the country. And let me just introduce him. His name is John Edmison. And thank you so much for joining us this morning. You've moved across the country, and where are you now?
1: I'm in Rhodesville, Virginia, in God's own country here. It's really Mabry. We've landed on 2.5 acres with beautiful oak trees, and it was very economical moving here, so it's a great retirement option for us.
0: Wow, that's super great. Now, I know you

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2: Him in faith, and he wants us to come to the throne of grace in the time of need, and not by rote prayers, not by prayers that just come out of habit, like saying Our Father or the Lord's Prayer or some other prayer over and over again. He wants us to pour out our hearts before him, and he's listening to the very words of our soul.
3: Okay, I'm going to take the camera and the time off of me, and as your calling is to teach, I'm really going to ask you to just teach from your heart a lesson on prayer.
2: Okay, let's do that. Let's go into it. I'm John Edmiston. I'm the CEO of Cyber Missions. And God called me to teach prayer many years ago. I was in Bible College in Australia, the Baptist Theological College of Queensland. And our principal, Dr. Jim Gibson, who had many, many degrees, I think he had 11 degrees, he was retiring. And I was in his class. And he said, there's one thing that I feel that I haven't done enough of, and that is teaching people to pray. And it's like God's finger came down on top of my head and said, that's your job. That's what you're going to do. You're going to pick up what Dr. Gibson didn't do, the leftover bit of his mantle, and you're going to teach people to pray. So that was probably about 1981 or 82. So I've been at teaching people to pray for 40 years or so now. Wow. And I started out with a little six-week course on prayer, which I called Prayer 101. And now I've got a whole website devoted to it called newtestamentprayer.com. And so that's, I feel there's a great need for people to learn how to pray. You're about to jump in with something there?
3: Yeah, I was. I was going to tell you that, you know, I teach third, fourth, fifth, and sixth yep. graders at release time education, mm-hmm. which is Christian. Well, I teach them the Bible.
2: Yeah.
3: Public school kids that may not have ever walked into a church
2: yep.
3: or Sunday school. And, you know, in my heart, I think I've got three jobs to do here. Number one is they get them to understand who Jesus is and that he died for their sins and get them to accept the Lord. Understand that Romans road and what he did for them. Number two is to get them to navigate through this Bible. I want them to pick it up. And if I'm sick, can I go to the back of the Bible and look up sickness and see what the Bible says about that? Or, you know, because, you know, there's a concordance back there usually. Or even to go to the front of the book and find the different books of the Bible. I tell them, get to the middle of the Bible and Psalm, just read one of those and somehow the Lord will work it out that you can figure it out. But the third thing is how to pray. And if they do those three things, they're set for life. And baby steps is always good. And God does give us a direction of an example of prayer. And there's so many prayers in the Bible that can get us through. So,
2: okay, I might just launch out a bit here. I just want to start in with a definition of prayer because people get that wrong. I think it's, you know, praying a religious formula. And in Hebrews 4:16, it says, gives us a pretty good Bible verse. It says, let us then with confidence draw near to the throne of grace that we may receive mercy and find grace to help in time of need. So that up in heaven, as we're a believer, if we're saved, there's a throne of grace, God's kindness to us. God wants to be kind to you. He wants to come and change your circumstances, turn people around, get people saved out of their addictions, help them with their finances and their illnesses, and help the nation. So God, we have needs all around us, and prayer meets a need. And even if it's one of these people in the Bible, they're always crying out. You're talking about Moses at the Red Sea. There was a need there. They were being chased by Egyptian chariots. So prayer starts with the need of God's grace. So it's talking to God, who, and it's a political act. You're coming to his throne of grace. It's a legal act. You're coming to God for his action from his throne, and he's going to order angels to do things. He's going to say something. Oh, you go and open up that Red Sea for Moses down there. 5,000

0: an angel get dispatched from heaven. They open up the Red Sea and the Israelites go through. So you're beseeching, that's the old fashioned word, you're talking to the King of Kings, like in the old movies, what is your boon? What do you want? And the king's there with the scepter and you're approaching the king for a specific thing. Now, a lot of people these days say that prayer is just chatting with God, having a conversation with God and don't expect a result. That's pure unbelief. In the Bible, you're talking to a king and the king says, what do you want? And Jesus would say to a blind beggar, what do you want? And he said, I'd like to see. And that was in effect a prayer to Jesus, who's King of Kings and Lord of Lords, and the blind beggar would see. So it starts with the need that you bring before a king and to get a definite result. And every prayer in the Bible is praying for a definite result. You find Moses praying for Sodom and Gomorrah. You find all these great prayers in the Bible, the prayers of David. They're asking for justice. They're asking for fairness, the transformation of the nation. And so all the prayers in the Bible have a specific end result in mind. They're not just chatting about the weather with Jesus. And so, yes, we need to have a relationship with God and all that, but prayer is quite a specific thing. And so the confidence we have in prayer is that God's going to listen. And it says in 1 John 5, 14 and 15, this is the confidence we have before him, that if we pray anything according to his will, he hears us. And if we know that he hears us, then we'll have the thing we've desired of him. So the first thing that you've got to do in prayer is believe there's a throne in heaven, that you have a right to go into that throne. You have confidence before God. The blood of Jesus Christ has got rid of all the problems of you approaching God. You've got a high priest in heaven. You've got someone you can talk to about your need, about your situation that's going on in your life. It might be a small need, like a parking space at Costco, and people do pray about those sort of things. It might be a big need for justice if you're going through a terrible court case in your life. And you can go to God and you say, God, please change this circumstance or heal me or bless me. And as we go through this teaching time, we'll talk about some of the things that God changes. Now, one of the things that God requires before he can go to his throne is faith. You can't, that's the only thing he wants. You can't go to his throne with money because it doesn't mean anything to him. He's the creator of the universe. You can't go to his throne with flattery. God's not an egotist. He doesn't need to be flattered. You can't go to his throne and say, look, I'm cool, I'm good looking, I'm rich, I'm famous. God doesn't care about that. You have to go before his throne with living faith. You've got to trust God that he's your creator, you're his creature, you're coming in dependence upon God, and he's going to answer your prayer because you trust him, you believe in him, and you believe in what he's written in the Bible. So you come to God with his word, you come to God with his Bible and say, I believe this. I believe that you are the God who answers prayer. You're the God who answers needs. You're the God who sees us. And we find Hagar in the wilderness. She's run out of water. And God opens up her eyes to see a well there in the desert. And Hagar says, this is the God that sees me in my distress, sees me in my troubles. So what's faith? In Hebrews 11, 1 to 3, it says, now faith is the assurance of things hoped for, the conviction of things not seen. So it's extrasensory perception. It's not what your eyes see. It's not what your ears hear. It's what you know in your spirit, in your heart to be true. As I'm not talking about ESP as in reading someone's cards. But it's a perception that isn't with your eyes or your ears. It's not something that's completely logical. It's the assurance of things hoped for, that the hope of your heart is that God will hear you and love you and answer your situation. Conviction of things not seen, for by it the people of old received their commendation. By faith we understand the universe was created by the word of God, so that what was seen is not made out of things that are visible. So it is science is good. I have a science degree. I have a science degree in chemistry. My wife's a botanist. I believe in scientific method. I'm not throwing that out the window. But when you come to God, you don't come to God as a scientist. He's not an equation. God is a living being on a throne, is King of Kings, he's Lord of Lords, and you're coming to him by faith and trust that this God on the throne loves you and is going to do something about your situation. And just taking this a little bit further, you're coming to God with a confidence that comes out of who we are as Christians, which is a new thing. Christians are a new kind of people. We've been made again, or we've been born again, and we've got a new spiritual status. New spiritual status that God's given us, it's different from the spiritual status in the Old Testament. It's different from the spiritual status of of the Jewish people. It's a spiritual status of the born-again people, people who are born of the Spirit. And what happened is Jesus died and Jesus rose again. Jesus ascended into heaven and we went all the way up there with him because we're in Christ. And I'll just give you a quick illustration. I've got my Bible here and just say the Bible is Christ. And this pen is the believer, and the believer's been placed in Christ by faith. So when Christ died, we died with Christ. We died to the world and to sin. And Christ rose again. We rose with Christ to new life. When Christ ascended into heaven, we are now seated in heavenly realms with Christ Jesus, Ephesians 2, 6 and 7. And when Christ returns with thousands and thousands of his holy ones, we return with him. And when Christ rules and reigns on earth, we rule and reign with him. Why? Are we special? No, we're just in Christ. We're not doing anything. The pen's not doing anything, right? Mm-hmm. The pen is just in Christ.
1: Yeah, it's interesting because the Bible says that he is in us and we are in him. Yeah. We often forget that because we've accepted him into our life and we know he's in our heart, we often forget the in Christ part, that we are also in him.
0: Yeah, and that gives us the ability to get presence that no one had in the Old Testament. Like in the Old Testament, no one casts out a demon. Mm-hmm. In the New Testament, it's quite common to cast out demons and any believer can do it. And that's an extreme example. But we have spiritual authority. And so when a Christian prays, because we're up there in the heavenly realms with Christ Jesus, we're praying from a different position. We are ambassadors with Christ. We've been given an authority like an ambassador to say American ambassador Austria or something like that. We've got a certain amount of authority that depends on what the amount of authority that God's given us, but we're seated in heavenly realms and we can deal with stuff that's down here, like demons and diseases and things like that. And people can pray over someone who's sick and see them healed because they have authority. They can deal with the demonic. And I'll give you a simple example of dealing with the demonic. If you are constantly bothered by a bad mood that takes over your life for days and days and days, that can be due to an oppressing demon, a demon that's trying to capture your mind, your thought, and your emotions. So what do? You use your spiritual authority and you say, if this mood is due to a demon, I rebuke this demon now in Jesus' name. Demon, go away, stay away, and never come back. And you're booting your mood, or you can rebuke the mood itself. So I rebuke this evil mood in Jesus' name. Go away, stay away, and never come back. And it will go away. I had a problem with bad moods after preaching when I get exhausted. I used to be a circuit preacher. I'd preach four different places on a Sunday. Monday, I'd be totally drained. And these bad moods would come over me and it became a real problem. And someone said, rebuke the mood. And I thought, that's crazy. But I tried it and the mood went away and it was such a relief when it did go away. Yeah. And it just went on for a while and then they've gone. I've never had that problem again. And that was in the 90s. And so what we need to do is use the authority we've got. And God's equipped you with spiritual armor, spiritual weapons, so that when you pray, you can have victory. You can get a result that you want.
1: Wow. You know, you said a word that people don't talk about now in the church, and that's demons.
0: Yeah.
1: I find that when you say things like, maybe we should rebuke this in the name of the Lord Jesus, maybe it is a spirit, maybe it is a demon, people look at you like you're crazy.
0: Yeah. Well, the Christians are the only people who don't believe in demons. Everyone else does. Everyone else plays these role-playing games with these demons coming out and eating people's souls or whatever. Everyone encounters the demonic. You've encountered people who are full of a mysterious rage that comes out when they hear the name of God or Jesus or something like that. The demonic is very real. And you look at places like Rwanda where people are suddenly just chop each other into pieces with machetes. That's not logical. Mm-hmm. There's something evil about that isn't logical. Mm-hmm. And as you get to know people, okay, you can explain 80%, 90% of human behavior fairly logically with psychologically. I've got a double major in psych, so way back. But there are some people that just don't make sense unless you say this person's inhabited by a demon. It's not schizophrenia. Schizophrenia doesn't make people strong. It makes them very weak and they need medication. And that's a valid thing. And I'm not rebuking psychiatry or anything like that. But there are some people who have a power about them, an evil power about them that can only be explained by the demonic. And for instance, Hitler listened to a dark voice that gave him inspiration and power and enabled him to control people almost hypnotically. And that was a great big, powerful demon that inhabited Hitler. And he disobeyed the dark force and invaded Russia, and that's when he lost. He thought he was smarter than the voice that was in him. And you can find that the Nazis, you can go watch the History Channel if you want to find out, bogus History Channel, if you want to find out how deeply the Nazis were involved in the occult. And that's getting involved in the occult, witchcraft, all that stuff. That brings the demons around. And you need spiritual authority to deal with them. You do have it. If you're a born-again believer, you do have it.
1: Well, there's at least a dozen or more examples of Jesus rebuking demons. As a matter of fact, I love the story of Legion.
0: Yeah.
1: And Legion had about, Legion is 6,000, a group of 6,000 men in say the Roman army. Yeah. And so he had at least 6,000 demons in him. This is one man.
0: Yeah.
1: This man was throwing himself all over the cemetery, cutting himself up, breaking chains, it said, numerous times, not just once. Mm. They couldn't control him. He was screaming and yelling and throwing himself on the ground and doing all these things that, because of the man, I mean, if there was anybody on their way to hell, it was him.
0: That's right. And Jesus rebuked the demons in him, sent them into some pigs. The pigs ran off the cliff and drowned.
1: Right.
0: So now that doesn't happen with mental illness. The mental illness doesn't transfer to pigs, and the pigs, that doesn't happen, right? Because so there's an entity inhabiting Legion, a large number of entities inhabiting Legion that went into the pigs, and then he was clothed and in his right mind, and people were terrified afterwards. They said, how did this happen? And that is the authority of Jesus Christ. And after Jesus ascended into heaven, some of that power is transferred to us. And we have the ability to deal with demons and disease on the face of this earth as God gives us authority to do so under the leading of the Holy Spirit. So we need to, we are in a wrestling match, Paul says in Ephesians 6, we're in a wrestling match with demons, powers and principalities in the heavenly realms that are trying to influence us and our area. We find that the Gadarene demoniac, who you're talking about, Legion, he influenced his entire area and the Decapolis there. They're all terrified of him, and he like cast this dark aura around the area he was in. And when he was changed and started testifying about Jesus, then a spiritual change came over that entire area.
1: Yeah, yeah. And Jesus, and I just want to point out a couple of things. Number one, Jesus said, greater things will you do in my name.
0: Yep.
1: And so he left us. He ascended into heaven. He brought the Comforter. But we should be able to pray with that type of authority that Jesus had, and greater things we could do in his name because of what he's left us with, that type of authority, as you say.
0: Yes, because we're indwelt by the Holy Spirit and we're seated in the heavenly realms, we can expect to see a certain level of the miraculous in our life as a result of prayer and as a result of using our spiritual authority. I'd like to jump, I mean, talking about demons is great, but I'd like to jump to some simpler, easier things to pray about. It's a very interesting topic. And we need to know we've got spiritual authority. But in the Lord's Prayer, which is our prayer, our model prayer, and I'll give it to you from the ESV, Matthew 6, 9 to 13. Pray then like this, our Father in heaven, hallowed be your name, your kingdom come, your will be done on earth as it is in heaven. So that little bit is talking about God's priorities. The first thing you want to pray about is for God's will to be done, not just your own will. You have to surrender your will. And there are some problem people who want to get their own way all the time. They want God just to bless them and otherwise leave them alone to go their own pig-headed way in life. And prayer is just a way of getting their own will. Well, God's not really interested in that. He wants your will surrendered to him first. He wants you obedient to the commands of the Lord Jesus Christ, which are listed there in the Gospels and in the Epistles. And so first thing is going to be, wait a sec, I have a boss in heaven, that's God. He's going to hold his name holy, and I'm going to do his will on earth as it is in heaven. And so that is aligning you correctly. And if you're going to get the other things in the Lord's Prayer, such as give us this day our daily bread, forgive us our debts, etc., lead us not into temptation, firstly, you have to be aligned with heaven correctly. You have to have your attitude right. And you can't just go up to God and say, well, God, I'm going to boss you around now, and and I need this, this, this, and this, and I need a red Mercedes in the driveway. You've got to get in line with what God's doing in the world. And what's God doing in the world today? He's leading people to Christ. He's helping the poor and needy. He's bringing justice. He's taking the gospel to the ends of the earth. And somehow your will's got to get lined up with God's will. And if you say, oh, wait a second, God, I want you to answer my prayers, but I'm going to be stubborn, evil, and wicked, then your prayer has zero chance of being answered. And God, and it says in James, God is far from the proud, but he's close to the humble. So mm-hmm. when you humble yourself before the Lord, when you bow your head before God and say, God, I'm your servant, I'm your son or daughter, I'm going to do what you want, then you have a really good chance of your prayer being answered, because you've humbled yourself before the Lord, and he will exalt you in due time. He's going to answer your prayer because you've got the right attitude. You're aligned with heaven. But people who want to be stubborn and rebellious, their prayers are not answered. The prayers of the wicked are not answered. It says that many times in the Bible. They're even an abomination to the Lord. So the first thing, if you want your prayer answered, is you've got to be saved. You've got to bow the knee to Jesus and accepted him as Lord and Savior. And secondly, you've got to have a reverent heart towards God. Your heart has to say, okay, you're King of Kings, you're the Lord of Lords, I'm coming to you and worship. And the second bit of the Lord's Prayer is, give us this day our daily bread. God knows what you need. He'll give it to you, your food, your clothes, your house, etc. Forgive us our debts, meaning the sins you've committed and the things you lack in your life, as also what you've forgiven the people who have done things against you. And lead us not into temptation, for thine is the kingdom, the power, and the glory. And God will deliver you from temptation, deliver you from evil, going to deliver you out of the nasty situations of life. Once you're aligned with him, once you're aligned with his, what we call kingdom purposes, he's the king on the throne. He has purposes. He has laws. If you want the king on the throne to answer your prayer, obey his laws, line up with his purposes, show that you're a loyal servant of the king, and then his resources will follow you. Like the missionary William Carey, he said, expect great things from God, attempt great things for God. So he was lined up with the will of God and did marvelous missionary work there in India.
1: Okay, I want to ask the question about when should we pray and how often we should pray. And I say that because, you know, the Muslims pray five times a day. Mm. And, you know, obviously it's a ritual and it's religion. And I'm just using that as an example. And David says he prayed early in the morning and prays all the time. In Ephesians 6:18, it talks about pray without ceasing. Mm-hmm. So what does all that mean? When should we pray? Should we have a certain time of the day that we pray? And I do know that it says pray all the time, pray without ceasing. Put all of that together for us.
0: Okay. I pray in the morning and in the evening. I find I need to pray in the evening just to settle my life, my life and my mind down before I sleep, and I need to bring the day to the Lord and time of reflection. In the morning, I bring my schedule for the day and many other things, the people I'm praying for before God. So I find a twice daily prayer time works for me. It might seem like a little bit a lot for other people. And in order to have a regular prayer time, you require a trigger. So I have my prayer time with my morning cup of coffee, which is essential to my brain for working. So I get up, I have my cup of coffee, go downstairs, sit in my armchair, and then I have a prayer time, and that is triggered by the events. And so what you want to do is you say, after I've done this, then I will pray. And that makes it into the sequence of your life. You're not trying to figure out when you're going to pray. It's very hard to have a prayer time at a particular time, like 7 a.m. or 8 a.m. in the morning, unless you're very, very regular. But I can say, after my first cup of coffee, whenever that is, I will pray. I think it's important to have it regular. I think it's important to have it daily. Now, some people lead very hectic lives. They can't have long prayer times because they're, say, a mother with three small kids under five or something, and life just spins out of control. So for those kind of people, I talk about arrow prayers. You just look up to heaven, you pray like a one-minute prayer, and believe it or not, the Lord's Prayer takes about a minute and a half. You pray a one-minute prayer for the need of the moment, and you just stay in contact with God and pray about your heart and with your heart. So you pray, Lord, I'm out of sick today. I'm just full of impatience. I need patience right now with these three kids. I ask that you'll download patience into my heart right now and just keep going with the rest of the day. You're praying as you're moving. right? And in the midst of a business or running a business like that, it's, you know, Lord help get us this contract. Lord help this delivery to be on time. And you're praying the 1 minute prayers. I do a lot of technology stuff. Oh Lord, please fix this, you know, and God helps me to fix it or give me wisdom to see what's gone wrong here. And you're praying these little 1 minute prayers as you go, or even just 10 second prayers as you're going through the day, like God help. And that's part of your relationship with God. You're coming before his throne for grace and help in time of need. And the times of need are many in our busy life. So you just shoot those little 1 minute prayers up and say thank you to God for the answer to this prayer. Now, one of the keys to prayer, as I said earlier, is faith. It's believing that you've received. And so you have an expectation. So in our state of anxiety, which is a big blockage to prayer, we see the problem as this great big mountain. It's just overwhelming. And when we pray and we believe we receive, the mountain gradually shrinks until it's like a peanut in the middle of our hand, and then we can grab it. We've got it. We know we've got it. That problem's been solved. We're going to move on. And that's a spiritual perception, that we're no longer looking at a mountain. We're looking at a peanut. God's got it. He's solved it. He's taking care of it. And we know that long before that situation has been resolved. So if someone's going through a terrible divorce or court case or an affliction of some description that's overwhelming them, and they can be just truly terrifying, they need to pray about the mountain until it shrinks and say, God's got my court case. That's it. This is going to be handled. And so you need to pray things through. This comes to the time thing. How long should you spend praying? You should pray until the situation is being prayed through and you've got a faith perspective on your problem. You've stopped panicking and you've ceased worrying and fretting. Because fretting only leads to trouble, Psalm 37. And you've gradually, time after time, maybe week after week, it might take a long time to get to that faith perspective because we're human. You've suddenly not, yep, God's in control of this. I've got this. I'll just keep praying about it, but I have peace now that God's taken care of this situation. And that's part of it. You have to pray something until it's prayed through in your spirit.
1: So when you're saying praying through, you're talking about praying until the Lord lifts that anxiety from your heart and you can take it from your shoulders and onto his, to speak.
0: Okay. Yeah, the anxiety goes, and you know in your mind, your heart, and your spirit, you know that God's got this. And you go, mm-hmm. Okay, God, you've got this now. I don't have to fret about this anymore.
1: And so the whole idea about praying without ceasing, mm-hmm. you know, we start our morning off in prayer. Hello, God, here I am. Mm-hmm. Thanks for getting us up in the morning. And as we're having a cup of coffee and we're saying, I like to pray the things that are heaviest on my heart, the things that I feel like are burdensome, and whatever the Lord puts on my heart, I continue to pray. And then that burden lifts or whatever. But then, and then we pray at night too. But that attitude of prayer throughout the day is what you're talking about when we are saying pray without ceasing in Ephesians 6:18. It really is those little arrow prayers that we pray all day long, isn't it? Yeah. Can you come into this?
0: Yeah, I think there's various things you need to pray for. Praying for your burdens is great, but it can take over your prayer time. You also need to pray the scriptures, and you need to have a prayer list for missionaries, your church, the nation that you pray through. Now, a lot of people say, oh, I don't have a prayer list, that's too formal. But it takes you out of yourself.
1: Yeah.
0: Right?
1: Yeah.
0: Right? All right. So when I pray, God bring justice in the Supreme Court or something like that, or God help, you know, Ukraine, that's taking me out of myself. And to have a little prayer list or shopping, you use those, you know, shopping list things that you always get given free from some real estate agent or something. And you write your little list of prayers, you stick it in your Bible. After you've prayed for your own needs, get out there and pray for the world and pray for the things, that the issues that the Lord's laid on your heart. The other thing you need to do is pray the scriptures back to God. Mm-hmm. And you're reading a scripture and it strikes you with great power. So, okay, I'm praying this back to you. You've laid this on my heart. So, yes, the arrow prayers, they're the daily things you're going about. And they're just life. You're just living life. And God wants you to live life in his joy and his peace. And I just want to say, teach a particular arrow prayer that seems to solve a lot of problems for me. Now, I spent 16 years driving in Los Angeles, and so I know a lot about impatience and getting offended and getting annoyed by red pickup trucks cutting me off and everything like that, right? And you get upset or you get impatient. I've got a prayer for a spiritual quality. It goes very quickly like this. I believe that I am receiving, underlying spiritual quality, right now from the Lord. So it might be, I believe that I am receiving the perfect peace of God right now from Jesus Christ, my Lord. Or I believe that I am receiving patience right now from Jesus Christ, my Lord. You see, spiritual qualities don't exist. You can't put them in the physical realm. You can't go and buy a bottle of patience. You can't go to the library and get a book on patience and put patience inside you. You'll know about patience, but it won't be inside you. It can only be transferred spiritually. Patience comes into you spiritually. God's spirit puts it in our spirit. And for a while we have it, and then we let go of it again. But we need to keep on praying those spiritual qualities into our life. I believe that I'm receiving the joy of the Lord today as I'm speaking with Rody Fisher. And that's a 1 minute prayer, and a prayer for a spiritual quality, and you believe that you're receiving it. That's, remember what I said, you've got to believe that you're receiving it. So I believe that I'm receiving love, joy, peace, patience, kindness, and wisdom from God. And all these things, it says, if anyone lacks wisdom, let them ask from God and they will receive it without reproach. God doesn't care. God doesn't scold me for being unwise or impatient or all those other things, or being joyless. He just offers me joy. He says, today I'm feeling joyless and frazzled, Lord, please, I want to download the joy of the Lord from heaven, and God will give me his joy. He's not going to get mad at me. He's not like that. He's a loving father. So that prayer really helps me to get through the day, because when your spiritual qualities are right, when your soul is right, you can solve all the other problems. But if I get impatient and I stay impatient, or I get offended and I stay offended, the rest of the day goes to pot. It's just crazy all day. So I've got to get rid of that static in my head. And mm-hmm. I have to say, Lord, I confess I'm full of static. I'm, you know, that guy cut me off on the freeway, and now I'm annoyed, and now I'm thinking about it. Now I'm stomping around. Now I think the world's full of idiots, and my mind is full of that junk. And instead I say, Lord, I want to stop that. I want to stop that right now. I believe I'm receiving the perfect peace and joy and love, and all that stuff's going out the window, and I'm focusing on having a better day because the Holy Spirit's changing me on the inside.
1: You know, I love the part that you say that we should pray scriptures too.
0: Yeah.
1: I have memorized scripture since I was a little girl, and sometimes as I'm praying, the scripture pops into my head, and I just make it part of my prayer.
0: Yeah.
1: And I really do feel that oftentimes the Lord is putting that in my, you know, as we've tucked the word in our heart, the Lord has brought that back to our memory so that we can pray it back to him.
0: Yes. You know,
1: it's just a kind of a natural part of my prayer. I love some of the scriptures that that really kind of zone in to exactly what we're after.
0: Yeah.
1: And so, yeah, I think that's really great to be able to pray scriptures. And as you said, as we're reading scripture, it's a good time to bring it up to him. Wow, the Lord, this is just perfect for me.
0: Yeah.
1: And just say, I do want to make this part of my prayer. And
0: to pray a wide range of scriptures. I think it's, and particularly of a spiritual nature. Most of the prayers in the New Testament are for spiritual qualities. Paul says that he says, for this reason I bow my knees before the Father, from whom every family in heaven and earth is named, that according to the riches of his glory he may grant you to be strengthened by power in the inner man. So Paul's praying for the inner man or inner woman, and we pray for wisdom, and we pray for the spirit of revelation and knowledge. Mm-hmm. Most of the prayers in the New Testament are for people to be transformed into the image of God. One, you just go and have a look at them, John 17, the prayer on unity, and many other prayers. They're about the church growing, about people being rooted and grounded in love, and all these kind of things. And so as we're praying the scriptures, we don't just pray Jeremiah 29:11 about having a future and a hope. That's great. By all means, pray that. But God's got a transforming work that he wants to do in everyone's life, your life, my life, everyone's life. And we need to line up our prayers with God's transforming work. And there's verse after verse, Colossians, Ephesians, all the way through the Bible, from Matthew to Revelation in the New Testament, the prayers are about who we are becoming. And so a little bit of our prayer life should be our own self-awareness of where we need to grow next.
1: Yeah, and I also love the fact that you mentioned have that prayer list and as a reminder. I remember my mom getting a new little folder every year.
0: Yeah.
1: And she would add to the list of things that, and as she, as they were answered, she would write next to it, either a date that it was answered as she lined it out. I mean, she lined it out, but you could still read what was there. Mm. And it was a reminder to her, of what to pray about for that day. I mean, after a while, I mean, she died when she was almost 98. Mm. After a while, I mean, even at my age, I need a reminder as to what to pray for. And oftentimes I'll just make a copy of some of the list of things that our missionaries that we support are asking for prayer about. And some of them are the same at, you know, even though they're in different parts of the country, the needs are always the same, but it doesn't matter, just to have that copy of the prayer list and for my husband and I to kind of go over those are really helpful reminders of what to pray about.
0: I'll tell you a great story. When I was in Australia back many years ago in the early to mid 90s, I had a Bible study group of young university students. And they were praying for their friends to get saved. Now, this was a pretty hard-headed group of uni students. They didn't want to study theology. They didn't want to do anything that was, like, heavy. They just wanted to have fun. But they wanted to see their friends saved. So we had a book, and we'd write their names in this book. And together, it was about 30 rambunctious university students on a Wednesday night. We would pray all together for, you know, Bill Smith, Jody Brown, and all this. And within 6 weeks, each one of the people written in the book became saved. And I taught them how to pray for the lost and how to pray, you know, for their redemption through the finished work of Christ. And that book became called the Book of Life because every name written in it for prayer got saved. So that's the advantage of having a prayer list.
1: You know, I never went through my mom's prayer book, but after she passed away, she had a mountain of them.
0: Mm.
1: And my sister began to read some of those prayers, and so many of those prayers that were answered. And some of these things were huge things. Now, I do want to, we've got just about, I'm going to say five more minutes that we can talk about the subject. Mm. But when does, you know, the Jesus says, I don't want to talk about the subject of demons again, but Jesus said, you know, the disciples are saying, listen, we've already tried to cast out this demon, but it hasn't worked. And Jesus says, for some things, you need to fast.
0: Hmm.
1: Now, when does that come into play for you?
0: Well, I think
1: prayer is great, but when does the fasting and prayer come?
0: Well, I have a medical condition, and not diabetes, but I'm a very mild epileptic, and I cannot let my blood sugar drop to a certain level or I will have a seizure, and I have very major seizures that where I can actually break bones and kill myself. So they're pretty serious. Wow. So I have to take medication in order to drive, and with the medication I'm fine, but I can't let my blood sugar drop. So for me, fasting is I fast from something else. I might fast from, you know, television, or I'll fast from certain foods while keeping others at my blood sugar level. So fasting is just disciplining yourself to hear from God and to put aside the power of this thing, the flesh that gets in the way, putting our appetites away for a while so that we can, and particularly our ego away so that we can listen to God more carefully. Now, I have some people that do very long fasts. I think for most people, a fast of 2 or 3 or 4 days is enough. When I do those kind of fasts, I just pick a particular issue that I'm hammering away at God at, and I'll say, I'm fasting for the next few days on this. And then once the issue's solved, I stop fasting. I don't fast to prove myself to other people. Say, look, I'm on a 21-day fast. I'm a 40-day fast. I'm really spiritual. I think that can get boastful, and the Bible says not to be boastful about your fasting, but to keep it secret and let not anyone know about it. So I think fasting is a form of discipline. You have to work out what works for you and what works with certain medications or medical conditions you may or may not have. But it can certainly add power to your prayer life. And a lot of people who've seen revivals and big breakthroughs in ministry, it has been after a period of fasting. When the fasting ends, often the breakthroughs begin. Some people in our church fasted for 21 days at the beginning of this year, and at the end of the 21 days, lots of good stuff started happening. It was quite amazing that, like, day 21 and then, like, from days 21 to after that, for like a couple of weeks, all sorts of amazing miracles happen. So it can bring a lot of breakthrough.
1: Yeah, I just had a gentleman on yesterday that talked about going on a 21-day fast, and he felt that, you know, certain parts of his life was a little bit dry. And I won't go into the whole story, but he was fasting at home, and then he felt, I'm just not being in the solitude of God. Yeah. I really need to take it somewhere else. And he asked his brother-in-law, I need to borrow your little cabin up in the mountains.
0: Yeah.
1: And he went up there to continue this 21-day fast. And sure enough, the breakthrough came right at the end.
0: Mm.
1: But and he did a lot of churches, I know, fast right before Easter, or right. Some churches fast at the beginning of the year, you know, that take the first 21 days and take their parishioners through some sort of a fasting. But I'm talking about doing things kind of on your own when it becomes a need to fast. I remember having a person that I really loved, and that they were ill, and I felt like the Lord was calling me to fast about the situation.
0: Yep.
1: And so I did. And it, like you say, it's a personal thing. Mm. It's time that you're going to give up whatever it is you say, you know, you want to do. But there is a breakthrough through that. It's, for some reason, God does honor that.
0: Oh, yes. He really honors it. And fasting does lead to breakthrough in your life and other people's lives, and the issue you're praying for. It's a very good discipline, and it needs to be incorporated. The reason I sound a little bit cautious is I've seen some people take it overboard and become kind of weird about it. But as long as you're balanced and you're going before the Lord and you're fasting, I think fasting brings a lot of breakthrough.
1: Okay. Now, John, I do want to ask you if you could give a 2-minute synopsis of how the Lord saved you.
0: Oh, sure. I was an atheist. I was finishing off a degree in chemistry. I was very, very intellectually proud at the time. And I tried to disprove the existence of God mathematically, because I was extremely annoyed at Christians. I found the maths was too difficult for me. I'm not going into the whole equation thing that I was doing. At the time, I visited a Franciscan friary out of curiosity, because a Christian friend asked me to. Excuse me, I've got a tickle in my throat. And at this Franciscan friary, God appeared to me as a light that filled the room and spoke for me for about 20 minutes. And I don't recall all he said, but part of it was, if you don't believe in me now, I'll leave you alone forever. And I didn't really grasp that. But I grasped that he was there and he was objectively real. And I decided, well, he's objectively real. I will believe in God. I think I've discovered God. Which, and of course, it was God revealing himself to me, but I thought I had discovered him. And I went home, tore up my equations, and I rejoiced. I rejoiced that I'd discovered God. And then I started working my way. I thought, which God? And so I was determined it wasn't going to be the Christian God. So I researched all the religions of the world systematically, and I haven't got time to go through the systematic things I used. I had 3 questions, and I sorted through. I ended up with trying to decide between the Jewish religion, the Muslim religion, and the Christian religion, because I believe there was only one God, and he was a very rational God. Got to the book of Galatians, and it said, if people could be saved through laws, through behavior, then Christ died for nothing. And I saw the logic of that. You know, if you could get to heaven just by being good, then all God had to do was send down another book of rules and we could get to heaven. That made no sense to me at all. Getting to heaven by works made no sense to me at all. I said, no, Christ did die so we could know the grace and peace of God. And that clicked. I said, okay, the Christian religion's the right one. And that was not a conclusion that I wanted to come to. And eventually I got baptized and various things happened. And so I went through very logically. And for instance, you know, I went to the university and church history classes, sat in the back of church history classes as an audit student on the Reformation to decide whether it was Catholic or Protestant, you know, decided Protestant. And so I'm summarizing lots of time and effort put in here. And then within the Protestant thing, I'd have said, oh, let's look at the issue of baptism. Is it child baptism or adult baptism? And I'd have said, well, my child baptism was meaningless to me. It was just a social ceremony. My parents didn't believe. I didn't believe. And so I decided to get baptized again now that I had faith. And that sort of pushed me into the Baptist camp. And many things happen like that. And so my Christian life's been very systematic. But it was God revealing himself to me and overcoming my doubts as an atheist. And it was you know, God appearing to me as a light, and I had no intention of seeking a religious experience at all. So it was God saving me.
1: It's really interesting because I have had back-to-back speakers that were coming from an atheist perspective, and God came to both of you in a very real, miraculous way. And he doesn't come to all believers this way. As a matter of fact, there's sometimes no light, no fireworks, no voice, no nothing. He just that stillness in knowing that he's there. Thank you for sharing that. Contact numbers. Could you share how to get a hold of you if for those people that, you know, want you to speak at their church or whatever?
0: Okay. If you want prayer teaching, go to my website, newtestamentprayer.com. newtestamentprayer.com. I think it has some contact information there. But if you want to go get hold of me or donate, go to my main website, cybermissions.org, cybmissions.org. There's a big donate and contact button up in the left-hand corner, I think, of the website. That's a very easy way to get hold of me. And if you want to email me, my email's johned, J-O-H-N-E-D, for John Edmiston, J-O-H-N-E-D, at cybermissions.org.
1: So, wow, thank you so much. And you're available to go anywhere because I know that you fly over to Africa. You just got back from Africa recently. You'll go anywhere to speak. And your ministry is teaching and on many different subjects. I'm going to have you back on a different subject. But
0: thanks
1: for joining us today. And right now, I'd like to speak to the listener and the viewer that has never accepted the Lord. And maybe you're an atheist yourself. And maybe you've heard how John systematically went through the different things in his mind, figure out, is there a God? And God comes to him. You can go to him right now. You don't need a formal introduction to him. Call on him. Seek me, he says, and you will find me. If you would like to accept Jesus, the one that died for you on the cross, as your Savior and your Lord, say this very simple prayer with me. It's simple, it's easy, but it was hard for the Lord to give his whole life for you. But mean it with your heart. Dear Jesus, thank you for dying on the cross for me. I accept you as my Lord and Savior. Forgive me of all the sins of the past, present, and future. I am a sinner and I need a Savior. Come into my life, Lord. In Jesus' name, amen. 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
5: 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Why did it matter? Because Lincoln understood that freedom was not merely the absence of tyranny. Rather, freedom required responsibility, labor, stewardship, and moral courage. 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Opportunity without character collapses. Lincoln's lesson is clear. A nation stays free when its people remain willing to work, build, and steward freedom under God.
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19: Looking for a place where you are valued. You found it. Welcome to Keep the Faith. I'm Keith Stevens.
20: And I'm Donna Cruz. Sometimes all it takes to get just that taste of encouragement is by hearing a story or song. And that sounds something like this.
21: What a friend we have in Jesus. He still has my sins are gone.
22: The lady said to the entire restaurant, "Does anybody here care about us?" And someone from the back said, "Nobody. What would I have done if I'd been sitting in that restaurant?"
23: You can say you're going to run a marathon, but then as soon as you tell people and they actually ask about your training plan, you're like, "Oh, I have to do this.

Coming up next on Keep the Faith, a small change in how you see those close to you can make dramatic differences in a relationship.

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2: I'm Donna Cruz. Your most important relationships can impact your life greatly. You have to be careful, though, that the impact is a positive one. Keep the Faith's relationship chef, Dr. Joe Beam, creates recipes for relationships that truly make a difference.
3: A few years ago, a couple walked into our workshop for Marriages in Trouble, and I was intrigued by her behavior. The wife was a woman who seemed to be totally intimidated by life. She couldn't even look me in the eye when she talked to me. What made that so fascinating for me was that a friend of hers had told me before she arrived that just a few years before, she'd won an award for leadership. And I'm thinking, what happened? This woman doesn't look like a woman who could lead at all. As a matter of fact, she looks like she's afraid to open her eyes and look at the world. I watched them for 3 days, and it wasn't hard to figure out. Everything she said, he corrected, from her pronunciation to whatever she thought about something. He was so intent on having her be perfect as he saw perfection that he'd actually shut her down completely. I pulled him aside and said, do you love her? Well, sure I do. I wouldn't be trying to help her if I didn't. Well, your motivation is that you love her, but your actions are actually destroying her. You're killing this woman because you don't accept her as she really is. Two things happened that weekend. First of all, she got enough confidence from others building her up that on the last day she turned and looked at him and said, no more. You will not intimidate and dominate me anymore. And secondly, he got it. That recipe, when put into action, makes every couple work well so that nobody's the daddy or the mommy, but their husbands and wives.

sometimes the hands on the clock can feel like they're beating us hard to get more accomplished. Life is not an emergency. Life is a gift. Life allows me to be the gift. I'm going to create margin spaces that allow me not to panic when there are interruptions, but to go ahead and say, this is who Christ wants me to meet today. This is who Jesus wants me to love well today.

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1: I'm Keith Stevens. In the middle of the struggles and heartaches of life, God gives us a gift. Laughter. Anita Renfro uses it to spread joy.
2: So today, students, we're going to talk about fat pants. Fat pants from 5 years ago are now your skinny pants. That's the way it happens, because your fat weight from 5 years ago is now your goal weight. And everybody has fat pants. Even a size 00 supermodel has in her closet, I guarantee you, a pair of two. Size twos for when she eats three crackers and feels a little bloated. She's got it.
1: For Anita, her shows are about so much more than just having a good time.
3: I love that moment when, at whatever point in the show, when I feel like almost everyone in the room has uncrossed their arms, because that means the defenses are down and they're just enjoying themselves. And the way that I know that that's true is invariably in the autograph line afterwards. I will have multiple people at a show, and it grabs my heart every time. They will say, my sister-in-law, whoever, brought me to this comedy show tonight. I didn't want to come. I haven't laughed in, and you know, just fill in the blank, how long? 6 or 8 months, because my fill in the blank husband of 40 years passed away, or my son who was 17 was in a car accident and we laid him to rest. And I didn't believe I could ever laugh again. Thank you for tonight, because I now know I can, and I think I'm going to make it. And it's moments like that where I really understand the power of humor and joy to make people hope, or to resuscitate a place in them that they thought was gone.

0: Some stories make you laugh. Some make you think. Steve Brown's often do both. Here's one now. Thanks to our friends over at Key Life for helping to make encouragement contagious on Keep the Faith.
1: Did you hear about the young man who went to a judge's office and the judge was busy? Told him to take a chair. The young man said, "Do you know who I am? I'm the son of Senator Smith." Then said the judge, "In that case, take two seats." Do you know people like that? Arrogant, elitist, demanding? You don't do that if you know the four spiritual laws. Let me give them to you. Law number one, there's a sovereign God. Law number two, you're not him. Law number three, he doesn't need you. Law number four, go get a milkshake. There now, don't you feel better? I'm Steve Brown. You think about that. Share what you just heard with a friend. Go to youthinkaboutthat.org.
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15: I remember just waking up with absolute anxiety and fear going, what have we done? We've sold everything. We have no friends. We don't have a job.

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1: Hi, I'm Donna Cruz. Sometimes the life you've been waiting for is just on the other side of the door of fear. Alex Seeley has seen it firsthand. She and her husband are the founders and lead pastors of the Belonging Company, a church in Nashville. In her new book, Tailor Made, she tells the story of how it came to be.
2: I was sitting in a service and a speaker was preaching and he said, "Are you willing to go to nothing with nothing but the presence of God?" And I just felt this impression in my heart. It was like, oh no, I don't have the faith for that. Like, at least let there be a job opening on the other side. But I felt God take us on a two-year journey.
1: And part of that journey was applying for a green card.
2: And the odds were quite not in our favor because there's 14 million people that apply every year and they only give about 700 of those to Australians. We won the green card lottery, but I must say that when we did arrive here on US soil, I remember just waking up with absolute anxiety and fear going, what have we done? We've sold everything. We have no friends. We don't have a job. We have nothing. I just watched God bring person after person. So we kind of opened up our home on a Tuesday night, and within a year we saw over 100 people in our basement, and then we, you know, birthed the Belonging Company, which is now our church. That's been going for 4 years, and we are kind of in a couple of thousand, 2,000, 3,000 each week that we're ministering to. And so you can trust him. I think he likes risk takers.

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2: Ago, I was feeling really discouraged at work and just felt, I'm not the type of person just to quit my job without a plan. And I've been with the company for a long time. They've been good to me and I've, you know, been able to be really successful there, but I was just feeling really discouraged. And so I prayed that the Lord would send me another job. I was like, if I'm meant to work somewhere else, you are going to have to send it to me. You're going to have to literally walk up to me and say, I'm your job. And I prayed that for like a month that God would send me this job. One of our employees that I managed came to me and she told me that she was considering leaving the company. And so I, you know, told her I'd pray for her. And I called my boss to tell him that she was leaving. And he said, okay, well, don't do anything. He's like, you know, we're not going to post it yet. I've got a plan. We're going to be making some changes. And I was like, oh, okay. He said, we got to close one of our locations and we're going to consolidate it into your location. I want you to take this new position, this new job that they want me to take. I get to keep my salary. My pay is not influenced at all, but every bit of the stress. It was incredible.

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2: 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Hi, I'm Donna Cruz.
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5: Ask a child, what do they want to be? Superman, Spider-Man. You never hear a young person say, I want to be Loser Man.
6: I thought that I was all alone in this, but I was not. God provided a person in Chick-fil-A to talk to my daughter.
2: Maybe some dreams aren't meant for sleep. Maybe they're meant to be lived. 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
1: Hi, I'm Keith Stevens. When was the last time you can honestly say you had a dream come true? Tim's story is finding for many people it never happens, but that can change. Tim is a world-renowned life coach, motivational speaker, and pastor of the Congregation Church in Yorba Linda, California.
2: Ask a child, what do they want to be? Superman, Spider-Man. You never hear a young person say, I want to be Loser Man. In the midst of a common world, it's almost hard to stay uncommon in your thinking. I have found in studying the traits of the greats that one of the traits is they have uncommon thoughts. Man, some of you have almost been punished for uncommon thinking. Telling your parents, this is what you want to be in life. This is what you want to do. This is where you want to go. But man, what if great innovators like Richard Branson would have stopped his uncommon thoughts? Maybe there would never be Virgin Air. Dream again and believe again that what you want to be can actually happen.

Truthfully, my kids don't care who does the laundry, but they do care who's at their baseball game. They might not even care who cooked their dinner, but they do care who sat at the dinner table with them. Whatever you do, you're doing enough. And you're doing the best that you can with the circumstances that you have. And it's a good role model for my children because sometimes they just have to do the best they can too. And the rest is great.

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1: I'm Donna Cruz. We often try to hide behind a facade of perfection, but it can just be exhausting to try to seem perfect all the time. Jamie Ivey is a pastor's wife, a mother of four, a blogger, and a podcaster. She shares her story about becoming pregnant in college in her book, If You Only Knew, My Unlikely, Unavoidable Story of Becoming Free.
2: We are going to do all the things for all the people all the time. And sometimes that means acting like you have no issues, you have no struggles, you have no needs. It cannot sustain over time. And, you know, I always feel as though, man, as soon as I started being authentic and vulnerable with my girlfriends in my life and with my husband, it's when I actually started to see, man, God actually gets a lot more glory when I tell people how much I need him than when I act like I have zero need for him at all. When we act like I have no problems, I have no struggles, I'm sorry you struggle with that. I wish I had some more struggles. I have nothing. What we're doing is we're presenting this kind of persona to people as though we don't have a need for God. And I just think that's false. All of us have a need for God. And so I think that we do ourselves a better justice when we come to people and say, man, here's how I'm struggling. Look how God's showing up.

everybody understands hurt and loss. Whether you're a very religious person or a passionate pursuer of Christ, or you've never darkened the door of a church, everybody deep inside just has to believe there's something better out there than what we're living right now. Love.

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11: And I was sitting in there in the car, and I said to the lady, obrigada, which means thank you in Portuguese. And the lady looked at me, and she responded in Portuguese.

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We hope the songs and stories on Keep the Faith are just the thing to encourage you.

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1: We adopted a little girl from the Amazon jungle. She didn't speak English. She had never been in a shower. She'd never been in a car or an escalator. And we brought her to Dallas, Texas. Everybody thought it was a great idea, but the day after she got here, they all went back to work and back to school, and I stood in my kitchen with a little girl that didn't speak English with sticky notes on every single thing in our house, and I thought to myself, okay, what is the best thing we can do? And you know what we did? We got in the car and we went to Chick-fil-A because she knew how to say thank you and Coca-Cola. So we pulled up to Chick-fil-A. And I was sitting in it there in the car, and I said to the lady, obrigada, which means thank you in Portuguese. And the lady looked at me, and she responded in Portuguese, you're welcome. Did you not? And Andres's eyes popped open, and my eyes popped open, and they started speaking in Portuguese to one another. I thought that I was all alone in this, but I was not. God provided a person in Chick-fil-A to talk to my daughter. It was a beautiful, beautiful time, and it gave me the confidence that he would provide.

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3: So our family goes to Honduras every year, and we get to see the same kids. 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I was speechless because they were speaking to me in Spanish, and I couldn't think of anything at the moment, but it just really warmed my heart to hear my own son's voice and then my Honduran son's voice as well.

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2: Encouragement, love, hope, it's all here on Keep the Faith. Hi, I'm Donna Cruz.
3: And I'm Keith Stevens. The great thing about sharing encouragement is that it can grow and spread to so many, especially when it's being shared through songs and stories like this.
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5: Ask a child, what do they want to be? Superman, Spider-Man. You never hear a young person say, I want to be Loser Man.
6: I thought that I was all alone in this, but I was not. God provided a person in Chick-fil-A to talk to my daughter.
2: Maybe some dreams aren't meant for sleep. Maybe they're meant to be lived. Our friend Tim Story has an encouragement for you next on Keep the Faith.

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1: Hi, I'm Keith Stevens. When was the last time you can honestly say you had a dream come true? Tim's story is finding for many people it never happens, but that can change. Tim is a world-renowned life coach, motivational speaker, and pastor of the Congregation Church in Yorba Linda, California.
2: Ask a child, what do they want to be? Superman, Spider-Man. You never hear a young person say, I want to be Loser Man. In the midst of a common world, it's almost hard to stay uncommon in your thinking. I have found in studying the traits of the greats that one of the traits is they have uncommon thoughts. Man, some of you have almost been punished for uncommon thinking. Telling your parents, this is what you want to be in life. This is what you want to do. This is where you want to go. But man, what if great innovators like Richard Branson would have stopped his uncommon thoughts? Maybe there would never be Virgin Air. Dream again and believe again that what you want to be can actually happen.

Truthfully, my kids don't care who does the laundry, but they do care who's at their baseball game. They might not even care who cooked their dinner, but they do care who sat at the dinner table with them. Whatever you do, you're doing enough. And you're doing the best that you can with the circumstances that you have. And it's a good role model for my children because sometimes they just have to do the best they can too. And the rest is grace.

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1: I'm Donna Cruz. We often try to hide behind a facade of perfection, but it can just be exhausting to try to seem perfect all the time. Jamie Ivey is a pastor's wife, a mother of four, a blogger, and a podcaster. She shares her story about becoming pregnant in college in her book, If You Only Knew, My Unlikely, Unavoidable Story of Becoming Free.
2: We are going to do all the things for all the people all the time. And sometimes that means acting like you have no issues, you have no struggles, you have no needs. It cannot sustain over time. And, you know, I always feel as though, man, as soon as I started being authentic and vulnerable with my girlfriends in my life and with my husband, it's when I actually started to see, man, God actually gets a lot more glory when I tell people how much I need him than when I act like I have zero need for him at all. When we act like I have no problems, I have no struggles, I'm sorry you struggle with that. I wish I had some more struggles. I have nothing. What we're doing is we're presenting this kind of persona to people as though we don't have a need for God. And I just think that's false. All of us have a need for God. And so I think that we do ourselves a better justice when we come to people and say, man, here's how I'm struggling. Look how God's showing up.
3: They

Everybody understands hurt and loss. Whether you're a very religious person or a passionate pursuer of Christ or you've never darkened the door of a church, everybody deep inside just has to believe there's something better out there than what we're living right now. Love.

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11: 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And the lady looked at me, and she responded in Portuguese.

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We hope the songs and stories on Keep the Faith are just the thing to encourage you.

0: Hi, I'm Shannon DeGarmo, Keep the Faith's Bounce Back Woman, and I have found some amazing women who have their own stories of bouncing back from life storms. 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
1: We adopted a little girl from the Amazon jungle. She didn't speak English. She had never been in a shower. She'd never been in a car or an escalator. And we brought her to Dallas, Texas. Everybody thought it was a great idea, but the day after she got here, they all went back to work and back to school, and I stood in my kitchen with a little girl that didn't speak English with sticky notes on every single thing in our house, and I thought to myself, okay, what is the best thing we can do? And you know what we did? We got in the car and we went to Chick-fil-A because she knew how to say thank you and Coca-Cola. So we pulled up to Chick-fil-A. And I was sitting in there in the car, and I said to the lady, obrigada, which means thank you in Portuguese. And the lady looked at me, and she responded in Portuguese, you're welcome. De nada. And Andres' eyes popped open, and my eyes popped open, and they started speaking in Portuguese to one another. I thought that I was all alone in this, but I was not. God provided a person in Chick-fil-A to talk to my daughter. It was a beautiful, beautiful time, and it gave me the confidence that he would provide.
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3: So our family goes to Honduras every year, and we get to see the same kids. 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I was speechless because they were speaking to me in Spanish and I couldn't think of anything at the moment, but it just really warmed my heart to hear my own son's voice and then my Honduran son's voice as well.

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3: Welcome to Secular. This is Logan Secular. Will Haynes in studio as well. Got a packed show for you today. And look, it's Friday. We are wrapping up this week's ACLJ Liberty Drive. I need you to be a part of it today. If you've ever thought about donating during these special months, we're able to offer really great opportunities to have your donation doubled. 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That's someone that gives every month, like a member, who decides that they will pledge to unlock a donation. And what we do, we pull them all together and we have a very, very large potential. So large that, like I said, if we ever hit it, I'll tell you one day, but usually we can match anything that's donated by an ACLJ supporter. So I encourage you right now, if you can, to go to ACLJ.org and have your impact doubled today. Stand with the ACLJ, not just in our fight in the courtrooms, even if you just watch this show, you like the media side. This is not a small operation. We have a huge team that works on the media operation each and every day to make sure you get this show, like it says at the beginning, to keep you informed and engaged, to create, not only cover the news, but actually tell you the truth. Again, I always like to say, whether you like it or not, we tell you the truth. We're not here to just tell you what you want to hear. It's something very different what we do here. And we do it in a way that's professional. We do it in a way that's consistent. And we do it because we believe in the truth. And I want you to right now join us during this ACLJ Liberty Drive. And we're going to cover a lot more today, but I wanted to start there because look, it is Friday. I'm not going to have as many opportunities to give these sort of big pushes over the weekend. So right now, that's why I wanted to do that.
4: That's right. And when you think about, even you talk about the truth that we fight for here at the ACLJ and the foundations of this country, those are things that are, it almost feels like a luxury these days to be able to go and get content that is just going to tell you straight, what we believe as an organization, what we see the fight ahead as being, because so much seems to be in an ecosystem, whether it's conservative or liberal, it doesn't matter, but it's, you get caught up in the talking points of one side or the other. And sometimes, for better or worse, you may not like what you hear, but we are going to tell you what we believe the truth to be, what, it falls within our constitutional framework. And that comes sometimes at the expense of making one side or the other mad. But we're not afraid of that. What we know is that you have to keep fighting for these principles. You have to hold fast to them. And that's what we do here. Whether it be the legal work, the fights that our attorneys are engaged in every day, whether it be our UN work, where we are trying to share the truth and spread the light to a very dark world, a world that doesn't want to hear the truth many times. We are doing that. Our senior counsel, Cece Heil, right now is overseas. When she gets back, she's going to be able to talk about some of these things she's doing in North Africa right now, where she is there with the ACLJ as an ACLJ representative to speak about religious freedom, about protecting those that are persecuted for their faith. And so, you may not see even some of the moving parts that are going on behind the scenes every day because we can't cover everything every day, but know that there is so much work going on. And when you support the ACLJ, especially during this Liberty Drive, it is vital to keep that work going.
3: That's right. So as I'm going to encourage you, look, there are days where we just feel like we have to talk about the work of the ACLJ and we have to do some fundraising. Today's one of those days. Be a part of it. Be a part of this team. I see a lot of you comment on YouTube all the time. You've created a whole community, a whole family there where you go back and forth. Same on Rumble, where the same people join us each and every day. They have their own sidebar discussions. If you even like that, the fact that we've built a community of people that are like-minded, sometimes not so like-minded, but are cordial and respectful and will have these conversations also. Again, all of that happens. We got moderators. We got all of this huge crew, whether that's our production crew, whether that's the editorial crew. All of it happens because people like you support the work of the ACLJ. Because I never want to put our content behind a paywall. I never want to ask you to pay for legal work. You're never going to have to pay for legal work if we represent you. I certainly don't want to have to ask you to pay for any of the media operations that we have here. I want to make sure it's easy for you to share this content with as many people as you can so we can get our message out there. And really, when we get our message, it's your message because you represent so much of what we do here at the ACLJ. We'll be right back with more on Secular. We hold these truths to be self-evident, that all men are created equal, that they are endowed by their creator with certain unalienable rights, that among these are life, liberty, and the pursuit of happiness.
5: Those are the words of our forefathers written in the Declaration of Independence. They are the cornerstone on which our constitutional republic was built. And over the past 250 years, we have formed a great nation.
3: A nation the world has looked to for guidance, for support, and for protection. This month, we celebrate our liberty, but that liberty is fragile and requires every American to defend it. That's why this month we've launched the ACLJ Liberty Drive.
5: In honor of America's birthday,

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2: On the hill working, you realize you're a different point of life.
3: You're not staffer age anymore. We can say that.
2: No, that's definitely not staffer age. And I was just talking to one of our attorneys, not junior attorneys anymore.
3: There we go. Jordan, you're on Capitol Hill. We're actually talking about today as well the security that the Supreme Court justices, Elena Kagan and Amy Coney Barrett, are actually testifying before the Supreme Court today for security increase. And I think it's pertinent to talk about this. You're there. We've seen the security threats even against those Antifa members, the terrorist members that were arrested, that were trying to attack the UFC event. We've seen security for our nation's capital and every branch of government be something that's a heightened threat. You're there in D.C. We know that the crime rate in D.C. has actually gotten under control in a way that we haven't seen in decades there, but the threat to our institutions seems like it's at an all-time high. And I want to give you a moment to speak about this. Even as we see this unusual, it doesn't happen often. Last time was 2019 that justices go before the Appropriations Committee asking for, in this case, more money to keep them safe.
2: Yeah, I was actually in a meeting with Senator Hagerty's, who's on this broadcast a lot, but his chief of staff and a couple of staffers. And it caught the corner of my eye because I saw Elena Kagan, Justice Kagan, testifying. And I was like, this is not like replaying a video unless we're talking about a judicial nomination. It somehow happened in this crazy last 48 hours. And you look at it, it's very rare to see because, again, you don't have the court broadcasting any kind of back and forth ever before when it comes to the visuals. You get the audio, but it's also interesting to see them on the other side of the room, if you will, sitting back down, you know, having to answer questions instead of being the person who does ask questions. I know Senator Hagerty is going to have an opportunity this afternoon as well to be a part of that questioning. And I think there's a lot of bipartisan support. Our office is behind the U.S. Supreme Court and right catty corner to the first the Senate office building in Russell. And so there's already a lot of security right here because this is the street justices or their vehicles come down to park. And so now, anytime that the court is in session at all, which means the justices are there, this street is blocked for vehicles. We can walk. You can walk down the street, but there are the armed guys come out, not just with handguns, but also sometimes you'll see machine guns, big presence when they know there's a big case either being argued or that is possibly the decisions coming out. And so on a regular basis, you've got right now, which has been about two blocks or two and a half block radius, is now expanding down Second Street. So if you were to take a right out of our office, it used to kind of stop right at that intersection for folks who may have seen our office before in D.C. where at that catty corner. It now goes for you guys, for who I know have been there a lot, Logan and Will. It now goes blocks further. So I think that tells us right there that what could be done quickly enough because of the amount of security threats the court is facing. And I think that you're hearing that today from, again, the justices. And when we talk about the wise use of resources and the intimidation tactics, we want to make sure justices of the U.S. Supreme Court feel safe, that they can't be intimidated by groups for either ideological reasons or just because they happen to be a Supreme Court justices. And we live in an age where, even though, guys, you know, you don't see much this visual. You'll see sometimes them doing lectures and things like that, but not this kind of a visual. We're living in a day and age where you can't hide behind the building anymore. And so with that being said, I think, again, I kind of, in Washington and where we are and what we do, as long as it's smart and it's things that have already shown in the past to work, that it's a good place to invest resources, not just because our office is

0: right here, not just for the justices, but for all of the American people who visit Washington, D.C. in our nation's capital. Maybe they do it once or twice in their, you know, in their life, to feel like they are safe, when they are taking tours and going to, the most important places, that our federal government is associated with. So it's not just for the justices. It's for all that staff. You know, they've got people that, behind us, they've got a parking lot and, you know, people are working 24/7. These are huge government buildings. So from everybody down to, the janitor on up to the justice themselves, you want them to be safe. And then you also want a law enforcement on the Hill, the Capitol Hill police, to be able to focus on their job, which is different than the Supreme Court police's job. They work together, but they have a different, again, a different client, if you will, where they're focused on protecting. So, yes, I mean, it is serious in Washington. You guys have seen the talk about the what's happening potentially in front of the White House. That's something that can also probably be more temporary, but that they're just nonstop threats. I think that's as far as I can go with communication I've had, but the threats do not stop. And out of just, you know, maybe it doesn't mean that they're all credible, but, we've seen in the past there are people that will act, or try to act, against these justices.
1: Jordan, I think one of the other issues here, and this is something we're going to get on later in the broadcast, and I know you've got meetings you're about to head back out to. We're grateful you could hop in literally, and thanks to our team to get everything in our studio in D.C. turned on real quick, have Jordan in. But here's another issue, and this is what I see as the broader issue. These threats, I think, are the unfortunate symptoms of what is happening at a broader level in our country. We saw first in 2016 and then 2024, the way that the left said President Trump is an illegitimate president. So they delegitimize the executive. And what do we see? We see violent threats. We see people that feel like the only thing they can do is use violence to try and stop the executive. We saw then through the Supreme Court, illegitimate court, packed the court. You see that symptom again. You see them having these threats against the members of the court. Now what we're hearing, and we're going to get into this more, Jordan, the DSA, who has all these candidates that are now going to be in Congress because they've won in safe blue seats, their primaries, they're calling to abolish the Senate. And I know you are meeting with senators, but they think it's an illegitimate thing because of the very reason the founders created the Senate. The entire Senate, all 100 seats, the concept of having equal representation from states based off and not just a direct population representation like the House, they want to get rid of it. So obviously very difficult, if constitutional at all, to amend it out, but that's their goal. And I'm not as concerned about them getting rid of it on paper as much as the threat to the very people that you're having meetings with, because they're delegitimizing now the third branch of government in the legislative branch. Jordan, it's shocking and also dangerous.
0: I would love to know if Bernie Sanders is a self-hating socialist enough that he would support getting rid of his really, I think, the only job he's had, which is in politics as elected official, maybe some part-time work as a professor when he was much younger. But it is rhetoric, right? It comes down to the idea of they've been demonized. The left was really, they took that mantle on. On the right, we would disagree with decisions by justices and by the Supreme Court, but we'd never made it personal or call these calls for violence and again to make it difficult for the police to do their job of just trying to keep people safe. And so again, the whirlwind that we've heard, you know, with Senator Schumer, and I think it just reminds us all that the rhetoric that has been being used in Washington that is most dangerous emanates from the left. And as you said, Will, it's the radical left, and they are being normalized by becoming members of Congress in the House of Representatives. And so their rhetoric is becoming normalized. So I am glad to see Justice Kagan there as well to make it clear to everyone that this is not some partisan move, while at the same time understanding that much of the rhetoric is coming out of the left, especially the rhetoric that takes it past just "I fundamentally disagree." And then, of course, this abolish the Senate. I mean, yes, the Constitution can be amended, but here's the thing. It's interesting for those socialists. What the Senate does is to make sure that states with smaller populations still have full representation in Congress because they're not going to get that in the House. And so they've got to work together, the House and the Senate. But really, that's so that they are representing all of us equally.
2: All right. Well, thank you, Jordan, for joining us. I know you got a lot of work to do. We appreciate it. Phone lines are open, and happy birthday. Phone lines are open at 1-800-684-3110. 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Also, we are right smack in the middle of our ACLJ Liberty Drive. 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We're going to take your phone calls when we get back. 1-800-684-3110.
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2: To Seculo. Phone lines are open. We have a lot of calls coming in. 1-800-684-3110. Of course, talking about the security and safety of the Supreme Court justices as they were testifying today to try to get the budget upped due to ongoing threats. And we can kind of trace back. I mean, look, Supreme Court justices in modern day have always been a little bit of celebrities. We obviously, in the 80s and the 90s, there was people that we all knew of. We knew their, at least their names, their faces, but maybe they weren't as regularly a part of the mainstream media, or maybe they weren't targets of attacks. They were maybe targets within their own political parties, or if you watched CNN, if you watched the news, you knew about these people. The difference was, and a lot of it, you know, goes back to the Dobbs decision. We can flash back to even someone like Senator Schumer, who started to inflame the rhetoric. We know this has been an issue with the right and the left over the last decade or so, where it went beyond politics and started becoming very personal. And like Jordan said, if you live in a modern day, you live in a modern society where finding out where someone lives is not exactly the hardest thing in the world, especially when those people are public figures and Supreme Court justices. And you have Supreme Court justices like Amy Coney Barrett or Brett Kavanaugh or whoever it may be, who have come under real threats from people who are crazy, who have been inflamed by their political leaders. So let's flash back before we take this call. Let's flash back to Senator Schumer, you know, back when the Dobbs decision was leaked.
6: I want to tell you, Gorsuch, I want to tell you, Kavanaugh, you have released the whirlwind and you will pay the price. You won't know what hit you if you go forward with these awful decisions.
2: Again, threatening Supreme Court justices from our elected officials We have some calls coming in about that. I want to go to Martin in North Carolina, who's an ACLJ champion and someone that gives on a monthly basis or automatically membership, which is great. And I always like to give them, you know, first bite of the apple here. They're always able to get on the air quicker. Martin, go ahead.
7: Thank you, sir. I was glad that you all are at the helm and you hit on it. Jordan hit on it too. It's a two-phase thing that I'm going to touch on. Exactly what you just said. I'm a firm believer in freedom of speech. And I'm glad we have it. But like you just said, George, Logan, is that it becomes inflammatory. And I would really, I don't know how you could do it, like to see some sort of way of holding these things in check. It's almost treasonous with that kind of rhetoric, with the leaks that are going on, with the Dobbs decision, Schumer and Comey leaking, and even this last week and a half, 2 weeks, the leak that came through the news media about the assassination attack. Something, there's got to be something to hold people accountable so that we can move on and do things decent and in order, as they say, and not have these inflaming arguments and rhetoric and things of that nature continue to fan the flames to do, like you said, the crazy people out there that are going to do stuff.
2: Martin, you can hear real, and I hate to say this, you can hear real fear in the voices of these Supreme Court justices who are out there testifying for Congress, asking for more money for have their security to be raised. Let's hear, this is Bite 2, let's hear from Amy Coney Barrett again, talking about something that's just happened to her in the last few weeks.
8: It's also been reported in the news that roughly 6 weeks ago, I was the victim of a swatting incident. At that point, one of my teenage sons opened the door to go out with friends and saw in our street, it was full of police cars, who had responded to a false report of gunshots and raised voices in my home. I was very, very grateful that I had Supreme Court police outside my home because they were able to stop and meet with and explain to the county police that it had been a false alarm, and so the police did not actually attempt to enter our home.
2: I understand that in many occasions, and this has happened directly, by the way, to people, again, sitting in this room, where you have people who feel justified in making your life miserable because they disagree with maybe your political point of view. Or maybe it's a little bit different because they're the ones who are, you know, they are deciding the law of the land here. And if you have political leaders saying, unleash the whirlwind, we are going to go after you, you're not going to know what's going to hit you. Yeah, Senator Schumer may be living in a old school mentality going, well, I don't mean physically, and that's not what I meant by there. But we don't live in that world anymore. We live in the world where every word is scrutinized, where everything is justified. And sadly, we have now seen that rhetoric raise up, not just to a Supreme Court justice, but we've seen it across the board, not even just for political opponents or people that are in the political sphere. Basically, if you're willing to have a voice, you have to be willing to take real security protocol because your life may be at risk.
1: Well, and once again, I think the positioning of this before the Congress today, it was Elena Kagan, an Obama appointee, and Justice Barrett, a Trump appointee. It was two different justices from two different eras. It also, Elena Kagan opened her remarks talking about the Senator Graham, who just passed away because of how he engaged with talking to someone that he didn't agree with. And that's one of the things he caught flack for was he would interview. He was on the Judiciary Committee, actually was the chairman of the Judiciary Committee at the time of his passing. But he would get flack for voting for nominees that were judges Democratic from the other side. And she pointed out, she goes, it's rare these days. It used to be justices got 100 or 99 votes to sail through. What she was trying to point out is that, one, disarm the committee a little bit and say, hey, we're here. Obviously, it's a Republican-led committee at this time, and they were there for a specific reason. Now, people, there was one congressman from Wisconsin that was trying to make it about the shadow docket. They're asking for security, and they're obviously they have their prerogative, and they can do what they want with their time, especially when they don't get to speak to the justices very often. But trying to, in some ways, use the rhetoric that people have been using to delegitimize the court itself by saying you took a lot of things on the shadow docket. You made a lot of these decisions, to which Justice Barrett said, yeah, we're the court. if it comes before us during, when we're out of session and it's a stay grant request, we have to dispose of it. We have to do either grant or not. It, that's how that works. But they, even in their questioning, when they're talking about security for their families and themselves, there were Democrats trying to go after something that has been a Democrat talking point and a media talking point this entire year. I also, to Martin's point, the rhetoric of Chuck Schumer was very bad. But it's not only isolated to people on the left.
2: Well, of course not.
1: I mean, even the dehumanizing language that we see when people say demon rats or these cute names or they're all demons, that's a dehumanizing thing. Now, we may disagree with, and a lot of their policies may be anti-human or
2: it
1: evil,
2: justifying
1: the way that they are so pro-choice, those things. But it doesn't mean that you strip their humanity or them being created in the image of God from them and try to find a way to work towards a more perfect union.
2: When we get back, I want to actually play the bite that Justice Kagan spoke about Senator Graham, because again, maybe that little, you know, glimmer of hope that we can get back to that kind of place. And again, the fact that we're talking about who is uniting us, it feels like the most unlikely case, sadly, would have been the passing of Lindsey Graham, someone who was very controversial and very polarizing for a lot of people. But what you've been able to see is that it was old school Washington, D.C. in the way that he worked with people and actually could get things done. Maybe we need to get back to that. Speaking of getting things done, it is our Liberty Drive. 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We'll be back in just a minute. 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There's a lot happening in America right now. 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
12: Well, welcome to Around the County. It's July in San Diego, so that means one thing. 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Thank you, John, so much for coming on Around the County.
13: Thanks for having me. I have a soft spot for San Diego. I grew up in Encinitas, so this is my favorite interview so far.
12: I was just in Encinitas at Rosemary's Burgers.
13: Okay. Yeah. I grew up right next to Moonlight Beach, so.
12: Oh, that's one of my, it used to be one of my favorite hidden beaches.
13: Yes,
12: but
13: yes.
12: Not so much.
13: Not hidden anymore.
12: No, not anymore. It's such a nice one. So. I want to ask you kind of a silly question first, but who's your favorite superhero? And did that change after meeting Stan Lee and getting to know Stan Lee?
13: So I have a hot take, but an unexpected take, because my favorite superhero was actually Batman, which is not even in the Marvel universe. So I used to joke with Stan about that. But no, Batman is my favorite superhero altogether. And then Spider-Man is my favorite Marvel superhero. So he's a close number two. So.
12: Okay. Did Stan give you a hard time when you told him it was Batman?
13: Yeah. He used to joke because I have a couple of Batman tattoos, and he used to make jokes about it. But even Stan's, you know, favorite superhero was actually not Spider-Man. It was actually Silver Surfer.
12: Oh.
13: So yeah.
12: Very cool. It's cool to know. So how do you feel about Stan Lee, the Final Chapter, being featured at San Diego Comic-Con this year?
13: I mean, it's like a real full circle moment, because I don't know how often you go to San Diego Comic-Con, but I was going to San Diego Comic-Con when I was like 13 to start with, and you could just walk up, buy a ticket, you had to write your name on your badge, and you could just walk in. And so to see it grow to what it is. And then all the time I spent at San Diego with Stan, it just seems sort of fitting that now the story about him is being told at the same place that we spent so much time in.
12: Yes.
13: And I also really appreciate that it's like the real fans. It's hard to get into San Diego Comic-Con. You got to earn it now. So I feel like this is the real dedicated audience that'll get a chance to see the story.
12: Yeah. Nowadays, my tip is if you get a ticket to Comic-Con, don't stop going to Comic-Con because you get that early registration. So yeah, just keep going. With the big streaming release of Stan Lee, the final chapter, it's coming out July 28th on stream. I have to ask you, when you started the journey of making this documentary, did you ever dream it would make its way to Apple TV, Prime Video, Fandango at Home, YouTube, and all the other major platforms?
13: No, I mean, I first of all, to be clear, like I didn't even fully know the journey that I was going to have to take to even get here. So I just knew that I had something really powerful and I'm very focused one at a time on things. I don't like to project too far into the future. So I was just like, first it was film everything. Then it was figure out what to do with it. Then it was actually do it. And I wasn't even thinking about the end goal until I was, you know, almost done with the full film because I don't like to project too far. So I could never have imagined it would be anywhere. You know, it's a real, like been a real blessing and it's just really exciting that it's actually going to be out for the world to see. So, you know, whether it's on Apple or a giant blimp, I don't really, as long as people see it, that's my whole thing. My mantra has been, as long as people see it, that's what I want.
12: And just to give somebody a synopsis of the movie, Stan Lee, the final chapter, gives a firsthand account of Stan Lee's enduring positivity amidst the power struggles, exploitation, and behind the scenes turmoil that surrounded the beloved creator during his final chapter. And it's like I said, it's coming out streaming. So if you're not at Comic-Con and you can't make the premiere screening, you can go, you can download it or rent it. You can rent it or own it July 28th. And that'll be available on all major streaming platforms, Apple TV, Amazon Prime, Fandango, YouTube Movies, and all other major platforms. And I want to congratulate you on winning the Industry Choice Award at the Summer Dances with Films LA Film Festival.
13: Oh, thank you, man. Yeah, that was, again, like, I don't like to project too far. So I just thought, oh, okay, we'll screen the movie. People will come see it. And we were actually, the award ceremony was the next night. And we were actually debating if we should even go because it was kind of late. And I just never like to assume. And then we were like, all right, let's just go see it through. Let's go see it through. And then we went and then we ended up winning. So it was a really nice surprise. It was very validating. And it was actually really nice.
12: Well, it was a powerful film. I got the chance. I was up at Fan Expo with my good friend Xander Martinez. And he was like, hey, there's a screening that's going on tonight. Let's go check it out. So we went up there to the Chinese Theater, Man Theater, which I've never been. It was really cool. It was like my first Hollywood experience. And the movie was so touching. I grew up, I'm a big Marvel guy. I've always been Marvel for some reason. Kind of when you're younger, you either pick Marvel or DC back in the day. Now you've got, you could be Image or something else. But, I was definitely a Marvel guy. So Stan Lee was, you know, just a hero to me, an icon my whole life. And I actually had lost my grandma 3 days before the film. And so watching the film, I'm crying and crying, but then I looked over at Xander, he's crying too. So I wasn't too worried about like, hey, I need to up my T levels or anything like that.
13: Arnold Schwarzenegger at his peak would be crying in that movie probably. So you got no shame there to worry about. You
12: know? Yeah, it'd be hard not to. So now that some people have screened it, I'm sure undoubtedly you've received some feedback. Is there anything you'd change about the documentary?
13: You know, I will say this, making the movie and the time and the struggle that it took to get done, you know, on one hand was very like, you know, just stressful. But I will say it came with a lot of time to actually look at the structure of the film. If we had been under some sort of tighter time constraints, I think the film would have actually turned out less good. And I think we would have missed out on a lot of stuff. So the only luxury that was afforded by the arduous journey of this film was actually a lot of time to reflect and sit with things and try things. And so I don't actually have anything that I think I would change from the film. It's been really well received from everyone that has seen it. And I think it was the one benefit that we really got to sit and be very precious with the stuff. And we had a 3-hour cut that I thought was impossible to get down. And it's at 140. I don't think there's any more time we could cut out. But, you know, I think that luxury was that time.
12: That leads to my next question. Is there anything that didn't make the documentary that wish it could have made the documentary?
13: I mean, I would, again, I would have said like, you know, 2 years ago or something when we had the 3-hour version. It was my opus. I thought, no, it's The Godfather. It cannot be cut. Yeah. But I do think actually taking a lot of what we took out made it stronger, just because you call it a hat on a hat when you sort of already have a story beat that makes sense. And then you kind of just show another example of it. And part of that is that you lose perspective a little bit because you're so deep into it. Everything is really precious. And you're sort of like, well, no, this is different from this. But from an outside perspective, the two things are almost the same. And that's when the editing and the, you know, cutting comes in, and you sort of realize that sometimes it's stronger, shorter than it is longer. And so I think I feel pretty confident in the cuts that we made, you know, for the film.
12: Okay. And how long did you work with Stanley as his assistant?
13: So it was like 5 years, okay, give or take. I'm sure there's a couple of months. It also always blurs together. Sometimes I see, you know, a picture or something of us, and I go, where was that? Or when was that? Like, it's sort of hard. But yeah, five years sort of hitting the road with him.
12: Okay. So how long did it actually take to, because you were filming during that whole process, that time, mm-hmm, how long did it take to edit the film? I know I bought this comic book. Let's see, where, mm-hmm, this, mm-hmm, one here. Back in,
13: oh,
12: the day.
13: Oh, yeah, yeah, yeah.
12: And I think some of the proceeds went to making the film.
13: Yeah, yeah. So that was actually a guy named Will over at Top Shelf.
12: Top Shelf
13: and
12: Comics.
13: He contacted me out of the blue, just like when some of the crowdfunding stuff was going on and the attention was going on. He actually just completely out of the blue said, hey, he didn't know me at all. And he was like, you know, I've heard good things about you. I see you're trying to do some stuff. And he had this character that that he had done called Why Not Willie, and he was like, hey, let me just get these, you know, I'm gonna sell these, I'm gonna give them to you, I want to help you with the crowdfunding stuff. And he was very generous with his time and his efforts, and he sent me some stuff. And it was just one of the different people that had reached out to me just offline and just really helped. It was actually really cool. It was a nice gesture. I'd never met him before, so it was a nice introduction to him.
12: And one thing that I love about this comic book is that up in the top right hand corner, you'll see the enduring nickname that you got from Stan, Hairspray. Mm-hmm. Is up on, yes, the on the
13: yes, yes, and it's funny. It's funny. I have not been called Hairspray, you know, obviously since Stan, and it's sort of lulled. And now that people are seeing this movie now and doing the screenings, they'll kind of hit me with that every once in a while. And it takes me a second to remember. Like, oh yeah, yeah. Like at first, it just is like a sort of like a distant memory you remember. Then it's only really made sense coming from Stan. So when someone else says it, it takes me a second to register it.
12: That's funny. For those just tuning in to Around the County today, my guest is John Bowlerjack. He is the producer, editor, and filmmaker of the movie titled Stanley, The Final Chapter, which is having a premiere screen at this year's San Diego Comic-Con. For more information, you can go to StanleyTheFinalChapter.com. That's StanleyTheFinalChapter.com. Or check out the Instagram. 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Or search for them on Facebook. You've done a lot of stuff in your young life. I Googled you, and IMDb came up, and even your LinkedIn, I read that and stuff. It's really interesting, all the stuff that you've worked on. So on Stanley, The Final Chapter, I believe you include the first interaction you had with Stan when he asked, hey, who's that at the end of the table with the camera? Did Stan act different when he knew he was being recorded?
13: No, he was pretty much the same. I mean, I was already working in Hollywood at the time, and I was already working on film sets and movies and stuff. And so you get your dose of like the real version and then the phony in front of the camera, and you get, you know, it's not that hard to find when you're doing there. But I will say with Stan, he was the same both ways, you know. And I think also a lot of times Stan is like at a show is like the god. So he's always on film at some point. Someone's filming him from a distance, or someone's taking a photo. I think, and also even if you're not filming, they're watching no matter what, no matter where you are. So I think he got really used to that, and he was just like, forgot they were there sort of. And he was just who he was, which was nice. It was refreshing to see both sides of the camera, and he was the same both sides.
12: How long did it take for him to warm up to you, and how long did it take for you to be able to relax and not be, like, because I think anybody meeting Stan would be kind of real nervous the first time. But how long?
13: Yeah, at first, really nervous, because you want him to like you. You want him to, you know, you don't want him to just brush you off. You don't want the FaceTime. But as someone who was already working in LA and stuff, I had a little bit of already jadedness to me. But Stan's so casual, and he's really easy to connect to. Like, even if you are just a person he just met, he was very good at, someone would come up to him and say, you know, I was your bank teller in 1978. Stan wouldn't necessarily remember, but he would be like, you know, oh yeah, you had those pants and shoes. And they go, yeah, that was me. And he was very good at, like, he wanted you to feel good about the interaction, you know? So he did have that sort of sense about him. But yeah, I mean, it was fairly quick. It was after a couple times of just being around him and seeing the show, I was already sort of relaxing, and Stan was very generous with his time and, you know, right off the bat. So, I mean, it was very easy. It was very easy to sort of click.
12: Now, you spent so much time editing the film, putting it together. Was the screening at the Chinese Man the first time you saw it all the way through?
13: Oh, no. I've seen that movie. I could do a one-man show that movie now, because you have to keep, you know, you don't typically necessarily watch it all every time. You sort of watch it in pieces, you know, because you'll burn out. But I mean, we're talking lifetime, you know, 100 times, because even when you're just doing, like, we're not like a real huge sort of production. So usually if you're like a movie studio or something, or you have the funds, you can, you know, you have staff that does that, that watches it, assistants and stuff, and they spot QC check things. But me and my producer George, when there's a change that needs to be watched, or subtitles need to get made, or, you know, like all the behind the scenes stuff, we are watching it through again to make sure that the sound, or that the, you know, and so there's a lot of times you're sort of watching it, and that actually comes with the sort of you start to lose perspective of, like, is this good, is this hitting the way it should, because you are becoming sort of jaded to watch it. So it was at the premiere, it's the first time I've watched it with a crowd of people. And so when there was a joke and someone laughed, or there was a shocking moment and someone gasped, that was really, like, rewarding, because we were like, okay, we've spent years dedicating these moments to certain emotional beats, and it really paid off. And that was really nice to see.
12: What did George, the producer, say to you after the screening?
13: He was really happy. He was, and he was really pleased with the results. I mean, we always sort of try to be, pessimistic's not the right word. That might be a stronger word than need, but we try to just not expect too much and just see kind of where it goes. We don't want to be over sure of ourselves. And so it was nice. It's very vulnerable. You put yourself and your work out there to a crowd of people, and you're just like, hope that they are receptive to it. So it was, you know, it's very tense. And then when you see the reaction, we were both pretty happy with the results. We were happy before we even won the award. We were just happy that it was there and people liked it. So, you know, we were already on cloud nine at that point.
12: Very cool. And originally you had made your introduction with Stan that you were going to be filming and taking pictures and doing a documentary, but it wasn't necessarily going to be this film because you didn't know what was going on. What did Stan think about that? What did Stan think about you doing a documentary about him?
13: Yeah, at first it was just, you know, like a docu-series or something. And it was one of those things where I was like, well, it's got to be interesting at minimum. You know, we'll throw it against the wall, see if it works, you know. And then when we kind of started first filming, you don't realize what you don't know. And when you get there and you realize, well, Stan's signing comics in a hotel for 8 hours, then you know what? He's signing comics at a convention for 3 hours. It's not as interesting as you in your mind imagine it to be. And so at first, the content itself wasn't, like, really epic, because how much can you watch a guy sign comic books? But what ended up happening was my just kind of off camera interactions with Stan became really interesting and fulfilling, and just talking and picking his brain on stuff. And so when the kind of idea didn't work at first, the pitch was, hey, let's just film and follow you around and see where we go with it. I'm sure something interesting will happen at some point. And then eventually stuff did start happening, you know, and I just had all the footage already.
12: And I love it. This is a screenshot from one of the films. And I even though towards the end, and I'm not going to ruin anything for anybody, and people may know from reading kind of how he's treated towards the end of his life, but it was really cool to see that you, and I'm sure he still was madly in love with his wife. And I love, that's one part I loved about the documentary, is getting to see a little bit of that relationship, and that it just proved to me that true love does exist. But then the other thing that I really liked was your relationship with him. And this is a great screenshot of him laughing. And it really seemed like you really did enjoy your company, and you got him to laugh sometimes. And I think it was telling at the screening, somebody asked a question about kind of what you'll remember the most of Stan. And I'm paraphrasing, but I remember you said, you know, there's so many stories he has about comics and stuff, but it was the little ones that you really enjoyed, about him spilling juice on a girl's dress in elementary school and stuff like that. So can you just share a little bit with the listeners of...
13: Yeah, I mean, for the listeners who can't see, I mean, the photo you were showing was a picture of me and Stan just in the car driving. And, like, those are genuinely the most valuable things I have from him. You know, like, people ask, like, oh, do you have like a signed this or that? Or do you have, you know, and I'm like, those are just things. But those memories in the car are my most priceless sort of possessions, if you will, of my time with Stan. And yeah, I mean, the stories that are just, you know, it's really less about the story even and more about him taking the time to tell the story. So, you know, it would be something as easy as he used to talk about how he would ride his bike across like the Brooklyn Bridge, because on the other side, a guy sold pickles out of a barrel and they were bigger than the ones near his neighborhood. But eventually he realized that they cost twice as much. So they were twice as big, but it wasn't saving him any money, or it was wasting his time driving across. And it's like such a, you know, it's such a not story story, but it was more about him deciding that I was worth telling the story to and that he wanted to make the conversation. And so, yeah, those are the things that are really like the most sort of meaningful memories that I have of him.
12: Very cool. Now, I know you said you almost didn't go to the award ceremony with Dances with Films. Were you surprised? I guess you were surprised that you won the Dances with Films coveted Industry Choice Award.
13: Yeah, I was surprised, not because I didn't think the film deserved it or, you know, had earned it. I just, because of the process of making this film and the different sort of challenges that I've come across from it, it has been like a real labor of love and just sheer brute force into making this film happen. So by now, I've just sort of always, I'm always just sort of waiting for the other foot to drop in a sense. And so I didn't want to get too out in front of my skis and say, this is so good, it's going to win an award, you know, sort of deal. So I almost sent George by himself to go sit through it. And then I said, you know, I want to see this through. And I was glad that I did. I was very pleasantly surprised in a real genuine way. And it turned out for the best.
12: Nice. Do you miss doing the editing? Do you miss, because it's kind of a little like your connection with Stan probably at the end when you were sitting there watching the film, editing it. Do you miss that process at all?
13: You know, I really don't miss it, only because it's actually more cathartic to know that it's over, in the sense of like the truth has been crafted in the way that it deserves and the respect that it deserves and the honesty and, you know, shining light of what happened, that I know that it's good now. I know that it's in good hands. I know it's going out to the world and I can just not have to worry about that anymore. I can just go on my boring life now that this thing is out there, and just go back to being a regular guy.
12: Well, I'm sure you're still busy with tons of things. This will make more sense to people after they've seen the film, but will Winston and Kane have their own spinoff? I think they need a TV show or a reality show or something.
13: It's funny you say that, because I have been contacted by Winston about something possibly, but that's very on the horizon.
12: Okay.
13: I'll come back to you when we got something solid. But yeah, I think that would be great. I think they're my favorite parts of the movie. I said at the premiere, you know, they're the real unsung heroes of the situation. I'd love to do something with them.
12: If you did a casting call, you couldn't come up with better characters or you know, individuals at the way they look and you can.
13: Well,
12: just
13: Winston was actually an actor. He was on Marvel's Agents of S.H.I.E.L.D. actually.
12: Oh, okay.
13: And that's what's hilarious, is that he's in a Marvel show and he was, you know, involved in helping to save Stan. So
12: yeah, he's like a real life superhero.
13: Yeah.
12: I thought I read somewhere where you helped with the Deadpool 2 Bob Ross promo. Is that correct?
13: Yeah. So I had worked on the behind the scenes of the Deadpool movie on the second one.
12: Oh, okay.
13: And so we did stuff for the DVD and some promotional stuff. And I was there during that shoot and we did some stuff with that. The bigger thing with that movie actually, though, is the teaser for the movie, the part where Deadpool's changing in the phone booth. And Stan has a cameo in that. And we were filming that for behind the scenes. And the day before they did the shoot, I went up to the director and we knew him and he's a very nice guy. And we said, hey, do you want Stan to be in this? And he was just like, how would you make that happen? And I was like, oh no, I know him. Like, I could call him right now and see if he wants to do it. And he was like, yeah, of course. And so he went to Ryan and they talked about it. He came back, they're like, yeah, get him here. You know, and I called Stan and Stan said, yeah, he would do it. And then Stan was there the next day and he filmed it. And so that was inserted at the very last minute to just put him in there.
12: Okay.
13: And it just came together just like that. So
12: that's really cool. Wow, what a power play. But hey, you want me to get Stan Lee down here? It's
13: the one time it worked. I don't know if that would have worked the same on John Wick as it did on Deadpool, but
12: that's funny. So how do people, where's the screening for Stan Lee Final Chapter at Comic-Con?
13: So it's a free screening at San Diego Comic-Con. And it's Thursday, July 23rd. It's at 8:15 and it's room 6DE.
12: Exciting. Like you said, Comic-Con is like the mecca for comic book nerds And so I'm excited for other people to see this film. If you're a Marvel fan, a Stan Lee fan, comic book fan, all, it's something that you really need to see. I highly recommend it. And when it comes out on streaming, it'd be a good one to, you know, sit down and watch with your family. It's very touching, but it's real. And it's kind of, I feel almost like a necessity if you're a Stan Lee fan to watch this, to kind of close the chapter on what we've been hearing and how he was treated and stuff. It's kind of really shows you what was going on. And there's still a lot of positivity. Even though as serious as documentary is, there's still a lot of positivity in it. And you just see through the documentary the impact that Stan Lee had on everybody's life.
13: Yeah, and I think it's important is that a lot of these stories are sort of quasi-reported before, but they're never really fully accurate.
12: Yeah.
13: You know, you might hear that police went to Stan's house, but then they don't tell you why. Or this happened, but you don't see why. It's a lot of like 90% not real and 10% kind of truth. This fleshes out all the answers to those questions visually that you just watch and see it play out, which I think is the strength of the movie, is that it's not people telling you what happened. It's people saying, hey, this happened, and then video of it happening so that you have the idea of what is happening. And so, yeah, so it's a free screening at San Diego Comic-Con, and it's Thursday, July 23rd. It's at 8:15. So you can do your whole day at the show and then go to the screening at 8:15, and it's room 6DE. And it's like a huge ballroom with a big screen, and so it fits a lot of people in there. So yeah, come check it out on Thursday after the show.
12: Very cool. What a great way to end your Thursday. And if you're a 4-day badge holder, Wednesday and Thursday are more chill days than the rest of the con.
13: Definitely.
12: That makes it a lot better. Besides your film, which I can't imagine you focused on anything else besides your film premiering at Comic-Con. But is there anything else you're looking forward to this year's Comic-Con?
13: I mean, every year there's always like, you know, you set out with the best of intentions. You have a whole plan of what you're going to do.
12: Yeah.
13: And then you get there and suddenly you realize, oh, that line is 6 hours long and I missed the wait for that one. So I'm mostly just looking to survive the show, basically. I say my favorite part of San Diego Comic-Con is the last 2 hours, because it means I've successfully navigated the first 4 days and now everything is on easy street. So yeah, it's mostly just meeting friends I haven't seen in a long time. A lot of creators will all be there who are in the film or helped me with the film will be there.
12: Yeah.
13: And so that's mostly what I'm looking forward to.
12: It is funny, when I was little, my big concern was getting the exclusives. Mm-hmm. And then now that I'm older, it really is meeting friends that I only get to see once a year, an artist that I've seen for decades at Comic-Con. So I'm really excited to go back to Comic-Con myself. I'll be there I'll be downtown starting Tuesday. I'll be going to Hell Destroyer's pre-party.
13: Oh, so I got invited to that actually, but I think it's Tuesday. I thought he told me it's Thursday, but if it's Tuesday, I'll be there.
12: Yeah, it's Tuesday, so it'll be a good time. It'll be nice to meet you in person. And so we're almost running out of time here, but is there any last words you'd like to say to our listeners?
13: I mean, first of all, I'd just like to thank, if you guys sat through this interview this whole time, I'd like to thank you for sitting and hanging out and just hearing what I have to say. I really appreciate that. And I think if you can't make it to Comic-Con, then I think you should check it out on VOD. It'll be on at the end of the month on Amazon, Apple, so you can definitely, you know, check it out. But yeah, just give it a free, you know, give it a shot and tell me what you think when you guys see it. I appreciate all the support, and I'm looking forward to see what people think.
12: Very cool. And I just want to, I'm going to edit this in the beginning of the show too, but some information, if you know anybody or you believe an adult's being abused, or a dependent adult, you know, if it's a life-threatening situation, you need to call 911. But if you want to talk to Adult Protective Services, the number is 1-800-339-4661. That's 1-800-339-4661. That's to report elder or dependent adult abuse. John, thank you so much for spending time here on Around the County. I can't thank you enough. And until next time, Excelsior!
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24: Are you willing to build bridges to people who are of a different race than you? 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

0: Pastor Greg Laurie, talking about revival today here on A New Beginning. The title of the message, The Refreshing Power of Revival. And there's more to come from this presentation. Pastor Greg mentioned Jonah's personal revival. We each need to have a time when we personally have an encounter with the Lord, a moment when we come to the Lord and accept His free gift of eternal life. Pastor Greg, if someone wants to do that right now, what would you say?
1: What I would say is, He's only a prayer away, which means if you will call upon the name of the Lord right now through prayer, He will hear your prayer and answer your prayer. Listen, if you want Jesus Christ to come into your life, if you want Him to forgive you of your sin, if you want to know that you'll go to heaven when you die, just pray this prayer right now after me. Just pray, Lord Jesus, I know that I'm a sinner, but I know that You're the Savior who died on the cross for my sin and rose again from the dead. I turn from my sin now, and I choose to follow You. From this moment forward, as my Savior and Lord, as my God and my friend. In Jesus' name I pray. Amen.
0: 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Many of our listeners may have heard of George Whitefield. They know he played a role in the Great Awakening of the 18th century. And they certainly know who Benjamin Franklin is, but they may not be aware that the two of them were friends. Friends who didn't always agree. 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
2: Benjamin Franklin.
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5: You are the lightning bolt, George. I am just the lightning rod.
6: And who is the saucepan?
0: And surprisingly, they both helped spread the gospel in colonial America. Isn't that right, Pastor Greg? They both had a role.
1: Yeah, it's really true. An unusual friendship. They both admired each other. They were both so brilliant in their way, of course. And though Franklin is usually identified as a deist, he did believe in the authority of Scripture. And he was deeply impacted by the life of George Whitefield. He wanted to print the sermons of this famous British preacher that was coming to the shores of what would one day become the United States of America. And of course, Ben Franklin was a publisher. He was an inventor. He discovered electricity. He invented the Franklin stove, the post office. Mm-hmm. The list goes on. Such a prolific guy. But he was so amazed by Whitefield. Whitefield was so firm in his conviction. And you can see the relationship through the years that George really wanted to see his friend Benjamin come to put his faith in Jesus Christ. So it's a fascinating story of the relationship between these two men. And later, when Whitefield was criticized, Ben Franklin stuck up for him. He understood that Whitefield was the real deal. I would dare to say there would not be a United States of America if it was not for the impact of the ministry of George Whitefield. He set the stage for the American Revolution. George Whitefield paved the way for another George who would lead us to victory in battle and then, of course, become our first president, George Washington. So we already played a scene for you from this new film, A Great Awakening. And we want to send you a DVD of this film. 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I know you're going to have a few laughs as well. But ultimately, you're going to be deeply moved by the life and ministry of this young man that changed a nation. 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Dave, tell them how they can do it.
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8: Most Americans think of Abraham Lincoln and they think of the Civil War or the Emancipation. But in 1862, he signed another hugely significant piece of legislation, the Homestead Act. It offered eligible Americans up to 160 acres of land, not as a prize for the powerful, but as an opportunity for ordinary families willing to live on it, work it, and build something lasting. Why did it matter? Because Lincoln understood that freedom was not merely the absence of tyranny. Rather, freedom required responsibility, labor, stewardship, and moral courage. A free people must be given room to build, but they also must be willing to cultivate what they have been given. That still matters today. Liberty without responsibility decays. Opportunity without character collapses. Lincoln's lesson is clear. A nation stays free when its people remain willing to work, build, and steward freedom under God.
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2: Perspective shifted overnight. Like the things we used to think were important kind of went back burner. The things we'd avoided, even special needs families, they became front and center. And so God shifted us that way. And I believe God gave us Cade because he knew 13 years later there would be a joy. And this time we would get to choose Down syndrome, which is why we adopted our little girl from China.
3: She has Down syndrome.
2: Yeah. Wow. So she's 12. And so there are now our Down syndrome bookends. And she is every bit her name. She's a joy bomb that goes off in our home. She's a cheerleader and she just makes sure everybody knows. And so we're full nesting now with a 25-year-old and a 12-year-old with Down syndrome. And they have probably impacted us more and given us a vision of the kingdom of God than anything else we've touched.
3: Describe that, because most people don't touch this area. Yeah. They don't have this situation. Why would you say that?
2: Because they are the barometer of our home. They can tell when there's tension. They
3: feel it.
2: Yes, yeah. They absorb it, and they're like, Daddy, be nice to mommy. And then she'll go spank me. Like, just kidding. And of course, she can get away with anything with Gabe. But they also are very present. They're not stressed about the political climate. You know, they're just about what is happening right now. Who's coming over? What friends can we be with? What fun thing can we do? They really keep us tethered in ways that I think sometimes the mind can spin out a little bit.
4: Yeah, I think that's the ability to be present is crucial with them. And that helps us. And it also, as Rebecca said, the word tether, I think, has been important for us. I mean, we look back over 25 years since Cade was born. There's certainly been limitations in our schedule, trips we can go on that some of our friends are able to do and we can't, or even like not being empty nesters. Like, we understand what our future looks like, but we see it as a grace that God's given us that's kept us local, tethered amongst
2: slower.
4: A strong community, slower. We've learned patience, like fruits of the Spirit.
2: Goodness.
4: I probably would have never learned
2: 100%.
4: Without this life. And so that's why we're grateful for it.
2: I think, God's used them in spite of us because we are both kind of hard charging. We're both very driven. And the Lord's like, I'm going to give you something that's really going to round that out so that you are near some still waters, some quiet waters and some green pastures. And they are. I mean, they will smell the roses and they will take their sweet time. And it has been so good for us and our spiritual disciplines. And it's helped our marriage because we're both like, we're doing this together. We said yes to joy in our late 40s. I mean, we're old. We're in our 50s now. And so we're like, you know, we need each other, and that has been such a beautiful thing.
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3: I want to talk also, before we end, about cultivating strong community. This is probably another one of those modern problems that, you know, we hit the garage door button, we go in, we don't really know our neighbors, if we're honest. I mean, Gene and I try to do that and take care of the widow across the street and shovel the driveway and bring her something baked that Gene might do. But by and large, we don't really know our community well.
4: Yeah.
3: So speak to the strong things we should be doing as Christians in our community.
4: Well, and that's how marriages, I believe, survive during the season we're in and ahead, is you can't do life alone. You do need other couples around. We lived in New York City for a season.
3: That's quite a few couples around.
4: Yeah, there's a lot of couples
3: crowded.
4: Around.
2: Crowded. But you're still lonely, though.
4: But it can be very
3: that's
4: lonely
3: interesting.
4: If you're not with people that you're aligned with in terms of your worldview, your faith, how you're raising your children. And that was part of an impetus.

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20: Welcome to Pray for a Breakthrough. This is an intercessory prayer ministry. The host, author Nikea Coleman, is founder of Pray for a Breakthrough. The focus is on praying for others because Jesus said, "My house shall be called a house of prayer for all nations." The love of God and faith fuels our devotion to spread the gospel. Now, here's your host.
21: Hi, I'm Minister Nikea Coleman, the founder of the Pray for Breakthrough ministry. Thank you so much for joining me today. Before we begin, let's open with prayer. Heavenly Father, we exalt and magnify your holy name. The Bible says that if you are lifted up, that you would draw all men unto you. We lift your name high today and pray for a harvest of souls and mass revival by the power of your Holy Spirit. Let many be added to the body of Jesus Christ from the words that are spoken in this teaching, and may our ministries receive divine helpers in every area where we need it to advance the gospel. In Jesus' name we pray. Amen. Let's begin. Are you a pastor or a person involved in ministry? Is God enlarging the borders of your ministry? Are you in need of workers, laborers, and volunteers to come along the side of you to help you advance the gospel? I believe many of us who are pastors, evangelists, apostles, teachers, or bishops need good workers to come along the side of us to help spread the gospel. Recently, I was communicating with one of my dear friends in ministry. I've known this friend for several years, and we often keep in touch with each other, especially when either of us has a need or a prophetic word to share with the other. When we were discussing the demands of ministry and how important it is that when God expands and enlarges our borders, one of the immediate needs of ministry is for helpers, laborers, and workers to assist us with the purpose, vision, and plan God has given us. Sometimes in ministry, I've witnessed the breakdown in a ministry due to the lack of laborers, workers, or volunteers. I've witnessed pastors or ministry leaders suffering from fatigue, exhaustion, and stress from the demands of ministry. Oftentimes, congregation members forget that there are typically only one or a few pastors trying to meet the needs of an entire congregation. And whether that congregation has 20 members, 200 members, or 2,000 members, it will be very difficult for any pastor to meet every individual need, especially if it's a day when a multitude of congregation members are experiencing some sort of crisis on the same day and around the same time. Congregation members can become angry when a pastor doesn't respond to a text quickly enough. Congregation members can become offended when their spiritual needs are not met in the way that they had hoped. Consequently, the scripture I would like to discuss today is from Luke chapter 10, verse 2. Luke chapter 10, verse 2 reads, "He told them, 'The harvest is plentiful, but the workers are few. Ask the Lord of the harvest, therefore, to send out workers into his harvest field.'" Jesus is speaking directly to his disciples. It is a moment of instruction and preparation as he sends them out on a mission. This passage shows Jesus preparing the 72 disciples for their mission and the importance of their work in spreading the gospel. This mirrors the larger and broader mission of the church to evangelize and disciple nations. The harvest symbolizes those who are ready to receive the gospel. It signifies the spiritual readiness, openness, and willingness of individuals to accept Jesus Christ as Lord. The term harvest in the Bible is rich in spiritual meaning and is frequently used as a metaphor for God's work in the world, the gathering of believers, and the final judgment. However, I won't be teaching on all of that today. I want to primarily discuss what Jesus was attempting to tell the disciples he was talking to and the message he was giving us, the church. In the Bible, Jesus told the disciples that the harvest is plentiful, but the workers are few. In this context, the metaphor of the harvest indicates a time-sensitive opportunity. In other words, we should recognize the urgency of sharing the gospel because people's spiritual readiness may not last indefinitely. Consequently, Jesus was calling the disciples and us as well to be aware that there is an abundance of souls ready to receive the gospel and the critical need for laborers to bring them into the fold. Do we understand that our assignment to work hard to win souls for Jesus is a time-sensitive assignment? The urgency of the harvest is a call to action for the church right now. This task coincides with the Great Commission. In Matthew 28, verses 19 through 20, Jesus makes the command, "Therefore go and make disciples of all nations, baptizing them in the name of the Father, the Son, and the Holy Spirit, and teaching them to obey all that I have commanded you." This mandate, heavenly assignment, and commission compel each of us to actively participate in the spiritual harvest, spreading the gospel to every corner of the earth. How committed are we to preaching and spreading the gospel across the world? I ask this question again, how committed are we to preaching and spreading the gospel across the world? Even the Apostle Paul asserted, "In the time of my favor, I heard you, and in the day of salvation, I helped you. I tell you, now is the time of God's favor. Now is the day of salvation." Paul was quoting this scripture from Isaiah 49, verse 8. Paul's words serve as a reminder that the opportunity for salvation is immediate and should not be postponed. How many times have we put off giving our lives to God? How many relatives do we know who thought they had more time to give their lives to God but passed away too soon? How many times has death come like a thief in the night and stolen an individual's opportunity to dedicate their life to God? And are we the sort of person who feels like we have all the time in the world to submit and to surrender our lives to God? Who among us have a set time for when they are going to take their relationship with God seriously? I don't know how many times as a minister I have heard young people say, "I'm going to party in my 20s, live my life, do my own thing, and when I get older, I will dedicate my life to God," only to realize that by the time they're in their 30s, 40s, or 50s, that they wish they had have chosen God sooner. The Bible teaches us there should be an urgency to give our lives to God. Our opportunity to give our lives to God is time sensitive. Friends, we only have a short time to give our lives to God. How many sermons have we heard where a pastor says, "Tomorrow is not promised"? And yet, how many times have we waited or postponed giving our lives to God? Are we seizing the opportunity of salvation? The Bible tells us, "Salvation is found in no one else, for there is no other name under heaven given to mankind by which we must be saved." This scripture emphasizes that Jesus Christ alone saves. This exclusivity is consistent with Jesus' own words, where he declares himself the way, the truth, and the life. And this brings me to key point number one. Time is of the essence to dedicate our lives to God and receive salvation that is found in Jesus Christ alone. If the Bible teaches that this is a time-sensitive matter and Jesus stressed the urgency, then who told us that we have all the time in the world to surrender our lives to God? By the anointing, let every yoke be destroyed right now. May none of us be deceived any longer. We should be living our lives by what the Bible actually teaches, and may the Word of God be a lamp unto our feet and a light unto our path from this moment forward. In Jesus' name I pray. Amen. This exclusivity is a core principle of Christianity, and it emphasizes the necessity of faith in Christ alone for salvation. Additionally, we are to trust in Christ's name for salvation and proclaim it boldly to others. Many of us erroneously think it is only the responsibility of our pastors, but according to Scripture, we all bear individual responsibility. We all have a role to play in the advancement of the gospel. The phrase "under heaven given to men" indicates that the offer of salvation through Jesus Christ is available to all people, regardless of who they are and where they come from. The Bible tells us that God so loved the world that he gave his one and only Son, that whoever believes in him shall not perish but have eternal life. The Bible tells us Jesus told them that the harvest is plentiful, but the workers are few. Ask the Lord of the harvest, therefore, to send out workers into his harvest field. The expression, "but the workers are few," emphasizes the shortage of those willing and prepared to spread the gospel. How willing are we to share the gospel? How prepared are we to spread the good news? Doesn't the Bible tell us to be prepared to give an answer to everyone who asks us to give the reason for the hope that we have? Are we reading the Word of God and preparing ourselves? Do we acknowledge and understand that this is one of our fundamental roles as the church? Historically, the early church faced numerous attacks, persecution, and challenges, making the task of evangelism extremely hard. The lack of workers points out the need for more disciples to go into the mission field, a call that is still true for us today. Who among us is willing to engage in the mission field? Who among us is willing to lend a helping hand to their pastors? What giftings and talents do we have that we could offer to assist our pastors in helping the church function more smoothly? Jesus told his disciples that the harvest is plentiful, but the workers are few, and to ask the Lord of the harvest. The expression "the Lord of the harvest" refers to God, who is sovereign over the spiritual harvest and the one to whom prayers for more workers are to be directed. Are we praying to God to send us workers, laborers, and volunteers in ministry? And this brings me to key point number two. Prayer is the catalyst and a powerful tool in mobilizing the church for mission work. And why do you suppose we are to ask God to send us workers and laborers? Because it is God who has the ultimate authority and control over the process of spiritual reaping. It is God who prepares the hearts. It is God who orchestrates circumstances and orders situations. It is God who calls people to himself. Our role is to participate in this divine work by being obedient to the call to evangelize and disciple. Therefore, I raise the following question: who are we discipling? And if we are discipling, are we teaching them what Jesus said? Additionally, the call to ask the Lord of the harvest emphasizes the necessity of prayer in the work of the church. It is a recognition that the work of evangelism is not merely a human endeavor, but a divine partnership with God. Have we ever asked God to reveal to us our role in spreading the gospel? Have we ever asked God, what would that look like in practice? One of the most common questions I get is, how can I apply this to daily living? So I'm going to cover a few practical ways right now. Number one, as I just mentioned, we should be praying for laborers. We, the church, are urged to pray earnestly for God to raise and send out workers into the mission field locally, nationally, and globally. This includes missionaries, pastors, evangelists, apostles, teachers, and even lay people who are willing to share the gospel in various contexts. Number two, we should participate in the harvest. What does that mean? In other words, every single one of us is called to be a part of the harvest work. This can take many forms, from direct evangelism and discipleship to supporting missions through prayer, financial giving, acts of service, and encouragement. And number three, we should be aware of the harvest. In other words, it's important for us to be aware of the spiritual needs of those around us and to be sensitive to the opportunities God provides to share the gospel. Remember, the metaphor of the harvest serves as a reminder of the urgency and the importance of the mission. And number four, we need to depend on God. Recognizing God as the Lord of the harvest fosters dependence on Him for the success of evangelistic efforts. It is a reminder that while we are called to labor, it is God who gives the increase. The Bible tells us that the one who plants nor the one who waters is anything, but only God who makes things grow. It is important to remember that while planting and watering are necessary, we are not the source of life or growth. God is. Some of us are so competitive and envious that we cannot stand to hear of God prospering anyone else in ministry. Nonetheless, the growth of the church is attributed to God. So why shouldn't we be happy that God is using someone else in ministry besides ourselves to advance the gospel? Remember, we all play a part, some way, somehow. Ungodly comparisons, envy, and jealousy have no rightful place in the body of Christ. We need to learn to be happy and to rejoice in the advancement of the gospel. And this brings me to key point number three. It is important to recognize that spiritual growth and success in ministry are ultimately the work of God, not human effort. The Bible says He told them, "The harvest is plentiful, but the workers are few. Ask the Lord of the harvest, therefore, to send out workers into His harvest field." The term workers refers to those who are called to labor in spreading the gospel and making disciples, including both the original disciples and believers or Christians today. Every person is called to be a worker in the harvest. This involves actively participating and sharing the gospel and making disciples in their own context. Perhaps it's telling a neighbor about Jesus. Perhaps it comes in the form of sharing another pastor's teaching on the love, mercy, and forgiveness of God. Perhaps it is raising your children in the admonition of the Lord. Perhaps it's picking up the phone and praying and strengthening a friend. Perhaps it's praying and interceding for the youth. Perhaps it's being an usher and seating people in the sanctuary with the joy of the Lord. Perhaps it's leading worship at church. Perhaps your sole role is to cover a pastor, evangelist, bishop, apostle, or teacher in prayer. No matter what role we individually play in spreading the gospel, the principle of personal responsibility in the harvest is rooted in the Old and New Testaments. For example, in the Old Testament, the Israelites were commanded to gather the harvest and leave the gleanings for the poor and the foreigner. God cares about His people. Additionally, the parable of the talents teaches us about the responsibility of individuals to use their God-given talents and resources for the advancement of God's kingdom. And further in the book of John, Jesus further emphasizes the immediacy of the harvest, stating, "Do you not say, there are still 4 months until the harvest? I tell you, lift up your eyes and look at the fields, for they are ripe for harvest." In this context, Jesus challenges His followers to recognize the present opportunity for evangelism, urging them to act without delay. Are we acting upon every opportunity to share the gospel with those around us? The gospel is meant to be shared. The gospel is meant to be demonstrated. The love of God is meant to be made known. When we reflect on our past days lived, how many people have we failed to tell them about the love of God shown through the birth, death, and resurrection of His Son, Jesus Christ? Can you reflect on a time when you felt the urgency to share the gospel but decided not to because of fear, insecurity, or shyness? Now that we know what the Bible actually teaches and looking to the days ahead, how many people will we decide to tell about the Son of God, Jesus Christ, and the salvation that is found in His name alone? In Jesus' name, I break off any spirit of fear, insecurity, or inadequacy attached to our person to spread the gospel, for it is written, and ye shall receive power when the Holy Spirit comes upon you, and you will be my witnesses in Jerusalem and in Judea and Samaria and the ends of the earth. From this day forward, I decree we shall be witnesses for God, usable instruments, spreading the gospel with courage and confidence in Jesus' mighty name. Amen. And this brings me to key point number 4. Each of us is called to be a worker in the harvest field. Therefore, what are ways we can actively participate as workers in the harvest field in our schools, community, city, state, or nation? Perhaps you are listening and previously lacked understanding about what the Bible teaches about the harvest. Perhaps you are the one who has been walking around talking about what a poor job your pastor is doing in meeting the needs of the church, but has failed to see your own lack of contribution. Perhaps you are the one who has been putting off surrendering your life to God. Perhaps you were unaware of the salvation that is promised in faith in Jesus Christ alone. Perhaps you are listening and your spirit is stirring in remorse over all the missed opportunities you failed to share the good news, the gospel, the love and sacrifice of Jesus Christ. Be encouraged, because God is a redeemer of times. You can begin a fresh start today by dedicating or rededicating your life to God. Therefore, I never like to close a session without extending the invitation for anyone to give their life to God. Dedicate your life to God today. Say, Heavenly Father, I confess I am not perfect, and I am a sinner in need of your forgiveness, love, and mercy. I put every sin, iniquity, and transgression under the blood of the Lamb and repent of all my sins. Let Christ's blood speak for me now and always. I confess Jesus as the Son of God and ask that He become Lord over my life. Baptize me with your Holy Spirit. I receive eternal life by grace through faith. Amen. Welcome to the family of God. Now let's cover what we have learned in prayer. Heavenly Father, thank you for reminding us of our individual responsibility to spread the gospel. We commit our hearts and ministries to you and ask that you, Heavenly Father, send us laborers and volunteers to help us achieve every kingdom assignment you have purposed for each of us. Send us willing helpers from the north, south, east, and west who see the importance of the gospel and how every opportunity is time sensitive and needs to be taken seriously. In Jesus' name, we renounce any spirit of comparison or jealousy when we witness your blessing and expansion upon ministries other than our own. Grant us diligent hearts to plant and to water in our families, friends, communities, city, state, and nation, and may it bear much fruit and grow exponentially by your abundant mercy, Father. Keep your mighty hand upon each and every one of our ministries, and may your commanded blessing rest upon our ministries this day and forevermore. For it is written, enlarge the place of your tent, stretch your tent curtains wide, do not hold back, lengthen your cords, strengthen your stakes, for you will spread out to the right and to the left. Your descendants will dispossess nations and settle in their desolate cities. Therefore, we speak advancement and a surplus of competent helpers to advance the kingdom of God on earth. In the mighty name of Jesus, we believe and pray. Amen. If you have any additional prayer requests, please submit them online at www.pray4breakthrough.com. 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And finally, I never like to close a session without speaking the priestly blessing over us. So may the Lord bless us, keep us, and make his face shine upon us, and be gracious unto us. May the Lord lift up his countenance upon us and give us peace. Father, keep us in good health and good strength. I thank you so much for listening, and I look forward to speaking with all of you next week. God bless.
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22: Most Americans think of Abraham Lincoln and they think of the Civil War or the Emancipation. But in 1862, he signed another hugely significant piece of legislation, the Homestead Act. It offered eligible Americans up to 160 acres of land, not as a prize for the powerful, but as an opportunity for ordinary families willing to live on it, work it, and build something lasting. Why did it matter? Because Lincoln understood that freedom was not merely the absence of tyranny. Rather, freedom required responsibility, labor, stewardship, and moral courage. A free people must be given room to build, but they also must be willing to cultivate what they have been given. That still matters today. Liberty without responsibility decays. Opportunity without character collapses. Lincoln's lesson is clear. A nation stays free when its people remain willing to work, build, and steward freedom under God.
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7: 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His messages and the original inspiring music you'll be hearing resonate with insight and hope for today's radio audience. And this is your host, Michael Kinchalian, greeting you in the name of the Lord. It is a joy to welcome you now as we present another broadcast of the Old Fashioned Revival Hour. Today, Dr. Fuller will bring his third message from the Gospel of Matthew, chapter 25. Here we find Jesus sitting with his disciples on the Mount of Olives, a quiet spot which overlooked the hustle and bustle of Jerusalem. The Lord had told them that he was going away but would return. So there on the Mount of Olives, the disciples asked him about the events surrounding his return. Well, they received a lengthy answer with a great deal of information, including the Lord's prophecy of the coming judgment. And that is Dr. Fuller's subject for today's sermon. Therefore, be sure to keep listening because the coming judgment is something God wants you to know about. But before Dr. Fuller opens the scriptures to us, let's hear from the Old Fashioned Revival Hour Chorus Choir and Men's Quartet with some of their wonderful gospel numbers. And I'll return later on with a few additional comments and our contact information so that you can get in touch with us. Here now is the Chorus Choir.

Come on, stand up and sing Heavenly Sunshine. As you sing through the first time, turn around and shake hands with as many as possible. My, Leland, look at this crowd here today. If they can't sing Heavenly Sunshine, I don't know what I'll do. All together, lift it right up.

May we take our song sheets and turn to number 138. Stand and sing two verses of More About Jesus Would I Know. More of His grace do others show. Let's stand up. Everybody taking heart heartily. My, we're so glad to see so many of you here at the Long Beach Municipal Auditorium. All together, more.

0: Standing for prayer, and our son Daniel Fuller will lead us to the throne of grace.
1: Our Heavenly Father, we thank Thee for the privilege of prayer, because when we come to Thee in prayer, the basic needs of our hearts are satisfied. O Father, today we need forgiveness of sins, and we thank Thee for Thy promise in Thy Word that if we confess our sins, Thou art faithful and just to forgive them. Likewise, O Father, we cannot live by bread alone, but we must live by every word which proceeds out of Thy mouth. And we thank Thee for the fellowship that we can have with Thee in prayer. Lord, Thou alone dost know the needs of the many people who are listening into this program today. And we pray that Thou wilt meet each and every one of them. Father, in particular, we would pray for those who need salvation. And we ask today that as the message goes forth, that the people who need salvation may realize what the cross of Christ can mean for them, and that as they behold Christ dying for their sins and then rising again, that their burdens may roll away. Likewise, we pray for the young converts out in Radio Land. We pray that they may be diligent to keep feeding in Thy Word, and also to link themselves up in a Bible-believing church where they can fellowship with other Christians and thus grow in grace. Be with the lonely people today, O Father. We pray that Thou wilt bless them. If they are lonely because of a son or a father, in the armed services overseas, we pray that Thou wilt be with that loved one. Father, be with the men in prison today who may feel that the future is hopeless, and may they gain new courage as they hear Thy Word. Bless all those that are sick and give them new courage and strength, and if it be Thy will, raise them up. For we ask it in Jesus' name. Amen.

Next Sunday, Lord willing, I begin a short series on practical daily Christian living. Jot it down. I'll be speaking, Lord willing, upon Colossians 3:14. Now you look it up and see what it is. It's a good way to have you search the scriptures. I'll not tell you the subject, but tell you the verse, Colossians 3:14. But after the quartet sings this last number, Is Thy Heart Right with God, I want you to turn in your Bibles to the 25th chapter of Matthew, beginning at the 31st verse on the soon coming judgment. I want to say this, that I am thankful daily for the splendid Christian musicians God has given us on the old-fashioned revival hour. For Leland Green, the leader of this fine chorus, and for Rudy Atwood at the piano, George Broadbent at the organ, and for the quartet, Bill McDougall and Jack Coleman and Ken Brown and Art Jaisley. You know, I think it would be just fine if you just give them a good hand of appreciation. Go ahead. And give them. After all is said and done, the Bible says, in honor preferring one another. And I just follow in, sort of speak, after they give you such a splendid musical program.

Before I read Matthew 25, 31, and 32, I'd like to read Matthew 24, 30, and 31. For then shall appear the sign of the Son of Man in heaven, and then shall all the tribes of the earth mourn, and they shall see the Son of Man coming in the clouds of heaven with power and great glory. And he shall send his angels with a great sound of a trumpet, and they shall gather together his elect from the four winds, from one end of heaven to the other. Matthew 25, 31, when the Son of Man shall come in his glory, and all the holy angels with him, then shall he sit upon the throne of his glory, and before him shall be gathered all nations, and he shall separate them one from another, as a shepherd divideth his sheep from the goats. The soon coming judgment. And I say to you with all the conviction of my heart today, if America especially knew that there would be a soon coming judgment, there would be a holy reverence fall on this nation, and we would have a higher standard of morality in our government and throughout the level of society. Listen to me. Sore judgment is coming. And I don't know but what God is beginning to speak through the elements, through our nation. Read your daily paper. I think that those are just the forerunner of the coming sore judgments down upon the nations that are forgetting God. I may be long-haired, but that's the Word of God. And I have to call you back to the things that are eternal. In the third general division of the Olivet Discourse, the subject of the soon coming judgment is set forth. And I want to read or quote rather just briefly from other portions of God's Word along this line of the coming judgment. 2 Thessalonians 1, 6-9, copy it down. He's coming in flaming fire to take vengeance on them that know not God and obey not the gospel. 2 Peter 3, 9-12, the day of the Lord shall come as a thief in the night, when the heavens will melt away with a great noise, and the elements melt with fervent heat. Jude 14, 15, he's coming with 10,000s of his angels to execute judgment upon all the ungodly. And then in the 19th chapter of Revelation, verse 15, speaking of the time when he's coming with his saints, and out of his mouth goeth a sharp sword, that with it he should smite the nation, and he shall rule them with a rod of iron, and he treadeth the winepress of the fierceness and wrath of Almighty God. Sinner outside of Christ, you had better flee to the one and only place of eternal refuge before it's too late. And from these few scriptures, we conclude that God hath appointed a day when he will judge the secrets of men but Christ Jesus according to the gospel. And when the Lord returns, he shall sit upon the throne of his glory. And that throne of glory will become a throne over the governments of the world, a throne of his father David, a throne of judgment. For he will gather all nations before him for judgment. However, before we consider Matthew 25, 31, and 32 briefly, I want to give you some background teaching, which teaching I'm sure will enable you to better understand the Word of God. Now listen carefully. I'm giving it to you out of 34 years of Bible study. I want to pass it on to you. At this present moment, the Lord Jesus, our representative in glory, our advocate, is at the right hand of the Father, seated upon the throne of grace. Upon this throne of grace, he is ever living to make intercession for us. And there he is the one and only mediator, not one of many mediators, but the one and only mediator between God and man, the man Christ Jesus. Now the Lord, seated there, is waiting for the hour when the calling out of a people for his name is completed. Then the Father will issue a command for the Lord Jesus to return to this earth in person. And this present outcalling of the people will then be completed. Now listen, at the present moment, until that calling out is completed, the Lord invites sinners to come humbly unto him to find mercy, to find pardon, to find forgiveness and peace with God. And all who do come humbly confessing their need of salvation, God will receive and will cleanse, will pardon and relieve. For he says, come now, let us reason together, though your sins be as scarlet, they shall be as white as snow. Therefore, when such do come,
They will be washed, loosed from their sins, becoming new creations in Christ Jesus. And there are thousands, hundreds of thousands of faithful witnesses over the world today beseeching men and women before it's too late to come and be a member of the body of Christ through faith in Him. Furthermore, the Lord invites all who are cleansed by His precious blood to come under the throne of grace with boldness, Hebrews 10:19-22, to find help in times of need. And in this present hour of grace, it is ever true that him, sinner or saint, him that cometh unto me, God says, I will in no wise cast out. Will you take God at his word? Come just as you are. Be cleansed from sin. Be strengthened in the inner man and be built up in the faith and be a real witness for him. Some may ask what becomes of all those during this calling out period who die unregenerated, uncleansed, who die in their sins. What is the future destiny of those who have heard the gospel, the glad tidings, yet refuse to believe, refuse to receive the Lord Jesus, the Lamb of God? Listen, these are God's word. These will be forever without hope, without Christ, without God. Will stand before the judgment of the great white throne according to Revelation 20. And all who appear before that judgment throne, all the wicked dead, will then be punished according to the deeds done in the body, and then cast into the lake of fire which burneth forever, the lake of fire prepared for the devil and his angels. Is God speaking to you? I plead with you to come now, for if you die in your sins, you cannot go where Jesus is. And so today, please, hearing God's call to repentance, come, for God is not willing that you should perish, but that you should come to repentance. However, when God's calling out of his own, his people for his name, is completed, and personally I believe that calling out is very, very near, the completion of that calling out, the Lord will arise from his throne of grace, will return to this earth, and then ascend the throne of glory, a judgment throne. Now to you who are young in the faith, to you who are hungering and thirsting after righteousness, to you who long to know more about Jesus, I want to give you something from my own heart. I want to help you and encourage you and ground you in the faith once delivered unto the saints. In reference to the Lord's second coming, if we will but fix some cardinal truths in our minds, it will save us much perplexity and drive away the clouds of confusion. The Word of God sets forth that there are at least two stages in the Lord's second coming, in his return to this earth the second time. When the calling out of a people for his name is completed, the Lord will come for his own. The first stage, and all the blood washed, all the blood bought children of God, who are sons of God through faith in the Lord Jesus, will be caught up to meet the Lord in the air. 1 Thessalonians 4:13-18 speaks of this first stage. For the Lord himself shall descend from heaven with a shout and the voice of the archangel. Now listen, the dead in Christ will arise first, and we which are alive and remain shall be caught up together to meet the Lord in the air. And you couple that with 1 Corinthians 15. Oh, always compare scripture with scripture. For in the 51st verse of the 15th of 1 Corinthians, we find these words. Behold, I show you a mystery. We shall not all sleep, but we shall all be changed in a moment, in the twinkling of an eye, at the last trump, for the trumpet shall sound, and the dead shall be raised incorruptible, and we shall be changed. That's the blessed hope. Now notice, this first stage, the first resurrection from among the dead, may occur at any hour. God's word says, be ye also ready, for in such an hour as ye think not.

Christ Jesus from the day of Calvary down through the past centuries will be raised in this first stage and will be changed. Corruptible putting on incorruption and mortal putting on immortality and caught up together to meet the Lord in the air. Behold, what manner of love the Father hath bestowed upon us that we should be called the children of God. Beloved, it doth not yet appear what we shall be, but we know that when He shall appear, we shall be like Him, for we shall see Him as He is. And after this meeting in the air, all believers will appear before the judgment seat of Christ. And at this judgment scene, the believers' work, service, and deeds will be reviewed. And those who have neglected not the gift within them would have put their gifts out to service for the Lord. To those who have presented their bodies a living sacrifice, God will give a reward, a crown of righteousness, a crown of rejoicing, a crown of life. And after this judgment seat of Christ, the believers and the believers are rewarded. Then the second stage of the Lord's return takes place, and His own will come with Him. For God's word clearly states that when the Lord comes in flaming fire, taking vengeance on all them that know not the gospel, obey not the gospel, and know not God, that all believers will come with Him to judge the world. For 1 Corinthians 6:2, do ye not know that the saints shall judge the world? This second stage of the Lord's second coming will be His coming in power and great glory. This is what Matthew 24:30-31 refers to. Also Matthew 25:31-32. And this is what the first chapter of Revelation refers to when it says, behold, He cometh with clouds, and every eye shall see Him, and they also which pierced Him, and all kindreds of the earth shall wail because of Him. This second stage is the visible, glorious return, where every eye, as I quoted to you, will see Him, and all nations, living nations, shall then be judged. For according to the third chapter of Joel, verse 1, verse 2, verse 11, for behold, in those days, in that time, when I shall bring again the captivity of Judah, and Israel is returned, and Israel is recognized as a nation. Therefore I say to you upon the authority of God's word, we are nearer the first stage of His coming than we realize. I will also gather all nations, and will bring them down into the valley of Jehoshaphat, and will plead with them there for my people and for my heritage Israel, whom they have scattered among the nations, and have parted my land. Oh, read Zechariah 14:1-5. Read Psalms 9. Listen, the wicked shall be turned into hell, and all nations that forget God. As I go about Southern California, I don't know how it is in your section, when I see thousands and thousands of children that never darken a church door, off on the Sunday pleasure, no wonder the level of morality and righteousness is lowered. No wonder there is becoming a cry out over the land, return, return, or our nation is lost. With corruption honeycombing the government circles of our country and other nations, gambling and gangsterism and murder and rape and all of these things, I say to you that God says that all the nations that forget God shall be turned into hell. And also in the 9th Psalm, we find these words. Listen carefully. The Lord shall be a refuge. Now notice, He shall judge the world in righteousness. He shall minister judgment to the people in uprightness. But notice, the Lord is a refuge for the oppressed, a refuge in time of trouble. And they that know Thy name will put their trust in Thee. For Thou, Lord, hast not forsaken them that seek Thee. Lest the Lord is about to set up His throne of glory, the throne of judgment. First, the church, the believers in Christ, will be judged at the judgment seat of Christ. And then He'll come with His own. And then the nations of earth
and all the ungodly will be judged. And I say to you at the close of this broadcast, where are you? Are you in Christ Jesus? And Paul, who was a Pharisee of the Pharisees, righteous in his own eyes, a Hebrew of the Hebrews, and touching the law blameless, he prayed that he might not be found in his own righteousness, which is of the law, but that he might be found in him that is in Christ, the righteousness of God through faith in Christ Jesus. And I say to you that above all our political problems and international problems, that's the greatest question to be answered. Where are you? Are you in Christ? If not, you're a lost soul. But God says pleadingly, I'm not willing that you should perish, but that you should come to repentance. Will you come now?

0: clothed with your own self-righteousness, which are filthy rags. You'll not be able to stand in the presence of God when he comes, taking vengeance on them that know not God and obey not the gospel. Only those that are clothed with God's robe of righteousness in Christ will be in Christ Jesus, safe for all eternity. Kneel where you are and look up into the Father's face and say, "Oh God, be merciful to me, a sinner. Save me for Christ's sake." And him that cometh, God says, I'll in no wise cast out. Wherever you may be, just kneel and pour your heart out to God and say, "Save me for Christ's sake."
1: Week after week on these programs, Dr. Fuller pleads with listeners to come to Jesus before it's too late and you take your last breath without turning to the Savior. Jesus loves you and died on the cross for your sins. One of the criminals who was crucified next to Jesus did cry out to him for mercy. The other did not. Jesus said that no person can come to God the Father except through him. So as Dr. Fuller just asked, where are you? Will you bow before Jesus now as Savior? Or will you wait too long and bow before him as judge on the other side of the grave? Won't you right now cry out to the Lord for his grace and mercy? Believe on the Lord Jesus Christ and you will be saved. And when you do that, there will be joy in the presence of the angels of God over one sinner who repents. And knowing of your decision will bring us joy as well. So let me ask you to call and leave a message about your decision. That number is 1-800-977-6374. Or email us using mail. 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
3: Okay, Praise Family, here we are studying God's Word, and what a blessing that is. And you say, "Big Wave, how is that a..." I mean, it's a blessing, I know, but why do you emphasize that? 50,000 Christians in Nigeria alone have been hunted and killed since 2009. 50,000 because they love Jesus. 388 million fellow Jesus followers are hunted and tracked down, discriminated against, or killed every year. 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
6: Most Americans think of Abraham Lincoln and they think of the Civil War or the Emancipation. But in 1862, he signed another hugely significant piece of legislation, the Homestead Act. It offered eligible Americans up to 160 acres of land, not as a prize for the powerful, but as an opportunity for ordinary families willing to live on it, work it, and build something lasting. Why did it matter? Because Lincoln understood that freedom was not merely the absence of tyranny. Rather, freedom required responsibility, labor, stewardship, and moral courage. A free people must be given room to build, but they also must be willing to cultivate what they have been given. That still matters today. Liberty without responsibility decays. Opportunity without character collapses. Lincoln's lesson is clear. A nation stays free when its people remain willing to work, build, and steward freedom under God.
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11: Because he's so wonderful, I can call on that name. 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
2: The Energizer Bunny, you know. When you get seasoned in your years, it don't work like that anymore.
3: Yeah, you are absolutely right. In college, you know, I could sleep every other day and I'll be okay, bounce back fine. But now, one all-nighter, woo, I need at least 3 nights to get back into the rhythm things.
2: Exactly.
3: You don't have to, at least. You know what I'm saying? It's different now.
2: I agree. It's
3: different.
2: Yeah, and I would even say for those of us in the body of Christ, yes, we know we are operating in the strength of the Lord, praise the Lord, but your physical man, your physical body, it still needs that time to recuperate and recover. And a lot of times, you know, if we get into a joyous space in the Lord because we know that the joy of the Lord is our strength, you can sing yourself happy.
3: Mm-hmm.
2: You put the right song on or you just get the right music down on the inside of your spirit, your body will begin to revive because of that praise and that worship, you know, and just giving God thanksgiving. It does bring upon some strength that you know is not your own. You know that.
3: Yes, and amen, Evangel.
2: Yes,
3: but sometimes I believe God gives us reminders of that, that our bodies are limited and finite.
2: That's
3: right. You know what I'm saying? For me, the older I get, that's what I'm realizing. You would say the earth suit, you remind us. But you're absolutely right.
2: Amen.
3: You know what I'm saying? These bodies won't last forever.
2: That's right.
3: You know what I'm saying? But our souls will. I don't want to get too deep, but I'm not talking about the new earth. But you know what I'm saying.
2: I do know what you're saying.
3: You know, back in the day, I felt like Wolverine. And my body would take a beating and a cut, and it'll heal fairly quickly.
2: Now,
3: paper cut lasts a week. You know what I'm saying?
2: Right.
3: You know,
2: right.
3: And my mindset is in that transition, like my body, my mind is starting to adjust, but my mind feels like I could do anything.
2: Right.
3: My body says, no. You know what I'm saying? Also, I realize I'm eating half the calories that I ate in my 20s.
2: Uh-huh.
3: And yet this is the fastest I'm gaining weight.
2: You ain't gaining no weight.
3: So I had to cut a lot of calories.
2: Really?
3: And like I said, I'm eating half of what I used to in my 20s.
2: Yeah.
3: In my 20s, you know, I used to have abs. Now I look like E.T. You know what I'm saying? I look like E.T. I got this dad bod going on.
2: Oh, my goodness.
3: And everything I eat shows up. You know what I'm saying? The metabolism has slowed down tremendously. You know, I get tired a lot more quickly.
2: Yeah.
3: I'm starting to learn about a thing called cortisol. But it's just a reminder to live for the eternal.
2: Amen.
3: Things of this world will not last.
2: That's right.
3: Forever except for the word of God.
2: Yeah.
3: You know what I'm saying?
2: That's right.
3: So we need to keep on reading the word of God and cling on to the word of God and study the word of God and obey the word of God.
2: Yes, yes.
3: It's all about the word of God.
2: Amen.
3: You know what I'm saying? But it's a reminder, Evangel. I think it's hit more since I hit 50. I'm 51 now. Start to make those adjustments, but it's just a reminder. But it's also a reminder how real the gospel is.
2: Absolutely.
3: And, you know, as we get older, of course, it's just logic and it's math. We get to know more people who pass away in transition. And that gospel, once again, becomes more real and more essential.
2: Yeah,
3: Evangel. But I am blessed.
2: Amen.
3: And I'm thankful for another day.
2: Yes.
3: You know what I'm
2: Absolutely.
3: Saying?
2: Absolutely.
3: But we also look forward to the day when we're in that presence of our Lord.
2: Yeah.
3: Like that.
2: Absolutely.
3: You know what I'm saying?
2: That's right.
3: Yeah, Evangel. Now, Evangel, I always say this. I'm so encouraged by your family because they hit triple digits like it's nothing.
2: Yeah.
3: You know what I'm saying? But even hitting 100.
2: That's right.
3: Is a drop compared to eternity.
2: Yes.
3: It's a day.
2: Mm-hmm.
3: You know what I'm saying? And as we know, the gospel promises us, because of the work of Christ, eternity with our Heavenly Father, you know, He prepares a mansion for us.
2: Yes, Lord.

0: And he will wipe away every tear from our eyes. There'll be no more sin, no more drama,
1: right?
0: No more negativity like that. But man, this, the gospel becomes sweeter mm-hmm. as a believer mm-hmm. as we get older.
1: Mm-hmm. Yeah, that's good. That's absolutely good right there. And anybody that's tapped in right now, if you have not made that decision to invite Jesus Christ to be Lord and Savior of your life, in case you're wondering who he is, there is enough evidence in the earth that points to who Jesus the Christ is. You don't ever have to be confused about any other so-called Christs coming into the earth. They cannot do what Jesus did. They will not be able to drum up any demons and devils fearing who they are, because there's only one Christ that the demons fear and tremble at, and his name is Jesus. Yes, Yeshua. That's the one. So we want to definitely make sure you understand that. Even when you are listening to this broadcast and all the programming that comes on before us and after us, we are all pointing you to the same Christ. That's Jesus the Christ. And again, I say it, his name is Jesus. Mm-hmm. This next one coming up is Pastor David Wright and New York Fellowship Mass Choir, a powerful song simply called His Name is Jesus.
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0: Oh my goodness. I can kind of see Eddie Baltrip directing that swell at the end.
1: Yes.
0: That's still one of my favorite cuts off of their project. Yep. And again, that's Eddie Baltrip and Fulfillment with Heaven. In case you all didn't know, that is one of San Diego's premier backing choirs. Mm-hmm. And even within that group itself are several other independent singers that are pulled out and used for background vocals behind even some of the artists we just had. Mm-hmm. On Bayside Gospel Concert aboard the USS Midway, we thank God for that choir right there, and those even within the group that are pulled forward and also utilized to back up some of the headliners that come into our city. Just before that, there was kind of like a little old school feel to that cut. Patrick Lundy and the Ministers of Music mm-hmm. teamed up with Canton Jones.
1: Yeah.
0: Basically with a song that just is called Won't He Make a Way Somehow. Mm. And there are so many other artists that have recorded songs similar to that. A little bit different, but similar. But it had that little old school Brent Jones right. and the TP Mob feel to it. That's yeah. what it made me think of. But this is what we like sharing with you on Gospel on Demand, G-O-D Radio. Is great gospel music to encourage your soul, make you dance, make you praise, make you just get, you know, feel good about being saved, first of all. Also having God at the head of your life. There's nobody else that will ever make you see what your life is worth. It's not until you get paired up with God. It's not until you humble yourself and you allow the Lord to be your best friend. You allow him to be your partner in life, the one that you go to for everything. You may be calling yourself having a best friend, but trust me, they ain't gonna be your best friend forever. Mm-hmm. But God can be if you want him to be. Your best friend cannot. Your best friend only gets to live so long, and then they will eventually transition if you don't go before them. Mm-hmm. But God is a friend that sticks closer than a brother. Amen. He's always going to be there. God don't die. How about that? Right. He's always going to be there. So we want to encourage you with that message right there and also with the music that we are playing, because I don't know about you, Walter Cole, but I don't have no fear of dying. Mm-hmm. I know where I'm going. I'm going right into the throne room. I'm going right before the Lord. I'm going into heaven. Exactly. And it's not because I lived a righteous life. It's because of what Jesus did for me. Exactly. You said that at the top of the block. You mm-hmm. said the work that Jesus did.
1: Amen.
0: It's not my work. Right. It's the work of Jesus the Christ.
1: Amen. And yes and amen. You know what I'm saying? The worst thing death can do to a believer is just transition us to the presence of mm-hmm. the Lord. Mm-hmm. You know what I'm saying? And so that's that you're absolutely right. Death has no sting because we have the victory in Christ Jesus. And you're absolutely right. Jesus did it all.
0: Yes,
1: you know what I'm saying? There's nothing that we have done. You know what I'm saying? Now, people would say, well, what about obedience? Mm. Well, it's Christ's obedience
0: yes.
1: that saves us. You know what I'm saying?
0: Come on.
1: But our obedience doesn't save us. It does not save us at all. But obedience is just evidence of our salvation. Mm-hmm. It's evidence of the Holy Spirit. Mm-hmm. It's evidence that we really believe in the one true gospel of Jesus Christ. That's what it's evidence of, but it doesn't save us at all. You know what I'm saying? Yeah. It's just evidence that the Holy Spirit is at work in us mm-hmm. and that we've repented and believe in the one true gospel. That's what it's evidence of. It's
0: That's
1: evidence
0: right.
1: of our salvation, but it's not the basis of our salvation. The only obedience that is the basis of our salvation is the obedience of Jesus Christ.
0: Yes, Lord.
1: His life, his death, his resurrection. You know what I'm saying? So you are absolutely right. That's why we call it good news.
0: Amen.
1: You know what I'm saying? It's not a mixture of our good works.
0: Right.
1: You know what I'm saying? And we can't save ourselves. Mm-mm. You know what I'm saying? That's why Jesus is Lord and Savior.
0: Mm-hmm.
1: He saves us.
0: That's
1: he
0: right.
1: saves us.
0: That's
1: he did it all. And we give him all the glory, honor, and praise.
0: Absolutely. And you know, speaking about Jesus,
1: mm-hmm.
0: you know, there is a lot of houses in our city and in other cities. What kind of house am I talking about? Well, the old folks called it the church house.
1: Mm-hmm.
0: Okay. You might call it a fellowship hall. You might call it the temple. It's the place where God is supposed to be worshiped and praised and nobody else. How about that?
1: Mm-hmm.
0: Don't be coming up in God's house and you worshiping and praising somebody else. It's supposed to be the house of prayer. And if you are not going to a house of prayer, I will solicit and just encourage you to ask the Lord, ask him really quick. If you wasn't planning on going to a church house today, you might want to consider walking through the doors of a church house today where Jesus is being lifted up. But ask the Lord, where he would want you to go. Don't just walk through any old house. Ask the Lord to put upon your heart a church house that he wants you to go to today. And be in the midst and be in the fellowship with the saints of God. Pray and ask him to direct you. This song right here, I love it. Because I told Robert Earl Dean, I said, this would be a great song for the praise team to learn. And you guys sing it when the doors swing open and the visitors start to come through the church, or even the people who belong to the church actually begin to come through. If the praise team was already singing this song, it's the perfect welcome song. And it says, good to see you in church today. This is actually Carl B. Phillips and Bishop Brandon Holland and the Greater Christ Temple featuring Rashida Lewis with Good to See You in Church Today.
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Definition: Mikola is a Hebrew word meaning a sacred circular dance as an act of worship and celebration. In scripture, it's not for performance, but it represents joyful movement.

0: Yes, let me see you make a lie. You should be dancing around your kitchen cooking breakfast if you ain't getting dressed to head out the door. That is Otis Kemp right there. And just before that, you were listening to, it's not a new song, but it's one of those songs. You know, I love being able to find great music that I can dance to when I'm, you know, just needing to put something on and I can just enjoy the message in the music. But I love to be able to find great dance tracks. Mm-hmm. That one right there, that was Angela Moss Poole, and I think you took a picture with her at one of the celebrity basketball games with the Stellars. And she got a new release out there right now, but this one right here, Walter Cole, this the one I like playing.
1: Yeah.
0: Every time it come on the radio, I turns it up because I love to hear bass lines and I love to hear grooves and, you know, any song that might be driven with drums, you know, it just resonates as a dance track.
1: Right.
0: And she was paired up with, let me see how you say his name, Pastor Charles A.R. and Gia Wire. I think that's how you say her name, Wire, the way that it's spelled.
1: Mm-hmm.
0: And that was Angela Moss Poole on the track, and it's simply called Testify. When she's talking about, I got a testimony of what he's done for me, I'm reminded of a conversation I had, was it about a week ago, and they were talking about how come churches don't really have a section in the service anymore to testify. And you know, some churches do, but a lot of them have moved away from testimony service, and that was just something that came up, and I said, you know, I don't know. I don't know why they don't have that section in the service anymore. They have a section for announcements, but are announcements more important than a testimony of what the Lord has done for you? Especially if you got healed from something, you know, or if you went through a deliverance of something, or God provided a way for you to get a promotion that you wasn't even qualified to get. The person that was qualified to get it, but God said, no, I'm going to give it to my son, or I'm going to give it to my daughter. And you knew you wasn't qualified. You can't even stand up in front of the church and give an opportunity of saying, look what the Lord did for me. I don't have an answer for that. I don't know why there's no room for a testimony service anymore. What you think?
1: Wow. I was not prepared to answer that question, but I could only speak for myself and my church context. For me personally, I believe Sundays is for worship, for prayer, of course, but also just a proclamation of the gospel. And I'm fine with testimony services outside of Sundays. But in my opinion, not that it, you know, I'm just die hard for this, but I'm just saying, I think Sundays is corporate worship, corporate prayer, and the preaching of the gospel.
0: Amen.
1: Testimonies are great, you know what I'm saying? But you know what? To be honest with you, testimonies won't save you. It will encourage you.
0: Yeah.
1: It will bless you. You know what I'm saying? And hopefully it will point you to the gospel.
0: Yeah.
1: But for Sundays, for me, because people forget that Sundays, you know, we have Easter, Resurrection Sunday, which is wonderful, of course, designated day. I'm not knocking that. But one of the reasons why Sundays is our corporate worship day now is is the celebration of his resurrection.
0: Yeah.
1: That was the day. And so every Sunday should be a celebration of his resurrection. And we come and we come together corporately to do that. Just a little bit of history. And a little bit of theology. But every Sunday should be a celebration of Jesus' resurrection. You know what I'm saying? Saying, yo, world, he is alive. You know what I'm saying? And he reigns on the throne. And he resurrected from the dead. And he paid for our sins. And we celebrate the gospel every Sunday. So I can understand why that day is... but like I said, if there's if there's like a midweek Bible study, you know, and I think that's a great opportunity to share prayer requests, things of that nature, but also testimonies as well. But Sundays, I understand. So that's my, I'm not saying, you know, that's the hill that I'm going to die on. But at the same time, I believe the gospel should be preached every Sunday. You know what I'm saying? And so maybe that's why a lot of churches have strayed from that.
0: That could be it.
1: You know, but also I feel like some pastors have become more careful and by protecting the pulpit. You know what I'm saying? Also, maybe now that a lot of services are online, mm-hmm. that's hard to protect the pulpit.
0: Yeah.
1: And so maybe some pastors have become a little bit more stricter. Mm-hmm. I'm not sure. Every mm-hmm. church is different.
0: Yeah.
1: You know what I'm saying? But I agree in a sense that testimony services on a Sunday is probably not the best day mm-hmm. to do it.
0: Now, I could tell you, and he might be listening right now. I'm going to tip my hat off to Apostle David Watkins of Grace Covenant Christian Church of the Harvest. Uh-huh. They do have a portion in the service where he allows at least one to two testimonies, but they're not just random. Mm-hmm. He vets them.
1: So no.
0: They got so much time to give that testimony, but they will not interfere with the flow of the service. So I have to tip my hat off to him.
1: That makes sense.
0: He's the only pastor I know of that does that.
1: Yeah.
0: And he's streaming online as well. You can watch Grace Covenant on YouTube or Facebook, but he does allow that. And it's, believe me, you only got that much time or that mic will go off.
1: That makes sense.
0: But yeah, he's probably one of few that I know of. And you do have to run your testimony by him. Mm-hmm. He will determine if you're going to get some time in the service to share that testimony.
1: Right.
0: Anyway, you know, this next song, do we have enough time to go to this next song?
1: No, we got to go to commercial break in approximately 20 seconds, gotcha. Joe, would I say? Yeah. So,
0: yeah.
1: But yeah. I wasn't expected to feel that question.
0: Yeah, but it's good, though. I love the answer you gave.
1: Okay, well, praise God. Praise God. And I just want, you know, a lot of people. Oh, we got to go. Keep it locked. It's halftime. You know what I'm saying? But we'll be right back after these messages. This is GOD, Gospel on Demand Radio.
2: 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Is the news skewed? It's Big Wave Dave. Well, think about this. 50,000 Jesus followers in Nigeria alone have been hunted and killed in the last 17 years. 50,000 Christians have been hunted and killed. Nigeria alone. 388 million fellow Jesus followers around the world are hunted, tracked down, discriminated, and killed every year. That's 1 in 7 Jesus followers. 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
8: Most Americans think of Abraham Lincoln and they think of the Civil War or the Emancipation. But in 1862, he signed another hugely significant piece of legislation, the Homestead Act. It offered eligible Americans up to 160 acres of land, not as a prize for the powerful, but as an opportunity for ordinary families willing to live on it, work it, and build something lasting. Why did it matter? Because Lincoln understood that freedom was not merely the absence of tyranny. Rather, freedom required responsibility, labor, stewardship, and moral courage. A free people must be given room to build, but they also must be willing to cultivate what they have been given. That still matters today. Liberty without responsibility decays. Opportunity without character collapses. Lincoln's lesson is clear. A nation stays free when its people remain willing to work, build, and steward freedom under God.
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0: Yes, yes, y'all. Yo, that's Helvy teaming up with Ciara with Alter the Remix. And you know what time it is. You know what's up. You know what I'm saying? It's calendar time. So whip out your desk calendar, wall calendar, cell phone calendar, whatever calendar you got. Whip them out now because Evangel's about to drop that calendar. Evangel, what's up with that calendar?
1: Yes, quickly approaching for those of you in San Diego that are planning on making your way to Charlotte, North Carolina for the 41st annual Stellar Awards. Again, that's kicking off on August the 12th, going all the way up to the 15th, which is the actual date of the ceremony. I do know of some artists that are going this year. Again, you want to make sure you're looking into your hotel accommodations, deciding accordingly which events you're going to attend. Look for the updates on the Stellar's website for Stellar sanctioned events. And if you are a SACMA member, you should also see a discount code that you can use to actually get tickets to get into some of those events. I see that they did post some things about the radio awards that are going to be happening that Friday night. There is also a Christian hip hop award ceremony that's taking place before the main ceremony also. And if you've never been to the main ceremony, I think you know how tapings go. If an artist comes, they're going to go through their song, of course. There's times when you're told to clap, times when you're told to be quiet, times when you're told to stand up. You know how tapings go. Just be prepared to be patient as they go through the taping process. I don't know if Akintunde is going to be the what he used. They used him last year to kind of like facilitate the taping process to keep everybody laughing.
0: Yep, yeah.
1: It's always great to have a comedian that does that because that kind of like helps pass the time. I don't know who's going to be doing that part this year, but if you are planning on going again, you want to lock in your hotel accommodations with a discount code. You can find that on the Stellar's website, stellarawards.com. Go ahead and make that happen. And of course, I know you're going to have an awesome good time. And also, Walter Cole, for people who was on the flight deck with us, they actually heard us talk about this next music fest that's happening in the city of San Diego.
0: Yes.
1: I'm really, really excited because it's the first of its kind. And we get to be a part of it in some kind of way. We get to be a part of it. It's being brought to you by the Urban League of San Diego County and Mandate Project Impact, the nonprofit. This is going to be a Pacific Soul Jazz Festival.
0: Wow.
1: It's going to feature jazz artists as well as R&B artists. And the lineup has been announced.
0: Yes.
1: So you can actually go to PacificSoulJazzFestival.com or you can go directly to the Epstein Amphitheater website for UCSD. The lineup is there. You can simply Google Pacific Soul Jazz Festival. You will see the lineup. But in case you can't do that right now, let me go ahead and tell you who's coming into San Diego.
0: Yes,
1: let me start off with Mr. Robert Glasper.
0: Mm-hmm.
1: Okay. Robert Glasper, I guess he is just a phenom when it comes to the jazz scene. And I did not really know that this man was selling out concerts all around the U.S. and abroad.
0: Yeah.
1: So when people said, he's coming? Oh, I'm getting my tickets now.
0: Uh-huh.
1: We started seeing tickets sell immediately.
0: Wow.
1: And I had to ask my cousin Daryl, I said, who is Robert Glasper? He was like, Shell. You don't know. You don't know who I said, no, I don't. I'm sorry. His name alone, as somebody once said, got value. How about that? He is actually coming as a headliner on Saturday's show. We've also got the one and only, Walter Cole, your best friend, my good friend, Kenny Lattimore.
0: Yeah.
1: Kenny is coming back to San Diego. Hallelujah.
0: Yes,
1: praise the Lord. And that's the one that's married to one of my favorite judges as well. They just welcomed a baby, by the way. But he's coming as a headliner as well. We've also got the phenomenal violinist Karen Spriggs. If you all remember her, she's the one that can play Gangsta's Paradise on the violin. That is a showstopper because when she plays a hip-hop song on the violin, everybody who know that song and know Coolio, y'all know that she's going in on that violin with her chin.
0: Right.
1: You see how all of that rhymed?
0: Right. You're just spitting right
1: anyway,
0: now.
1: Anyway, I know she is one of Dr. Warren's favorites. So much so that when the Voice of Viewpoint was celebrating one of their anniversaries, he specifically said, I want Karen Briggs as my special guest.
0: Wow.
1: And he paid for her to come.
0: Yeah.
1: So she's coming again. I mean, many of you all know Mindy Hebert.
0: Mm-hmm.
1: So I'm getting familiar with her music as well. We've got my cousin, Darrell Williams, featuring Chase Hoonah.
0: Mm-hmm.
1: Just got a chance to see him at Humphreys by the Bay. Chase mm-hmm. was rocking with Darrell.
0: Mm-hmm.
1: You also got The Lyrical Groove, Mr. Kendrick Dow,
0: yeah.
1: who can not only spit, he can do spoken word, he
0: yeah.
1: can sing.
0: He can do it all.
1: He can do it all.
0: Yeah.
1: They sound wonderful. We've also got the smooth sounds of Larry Reed. So if
0: mm-hmm.
1: you came to our Sunset Jazz at the Creek on last year, you would have seen Larry be impromptu, pulled up out of the audience and put on stage to sing.
0: Mm-hmm.
1: And he started singing to his wife. And everybody was like, what? Larry can sing? We're talking about the Urban League of San Diego,
0: yeah.
1: Larry. How about that?
0: Right.
1: You've also got a wonderful artist. He's a keyboardist by the name of Kofi B. Please
0: yep.
1: Google him.
0: Yep.
1: Because I didn't know nothing about this young
0: yep.
1: man, but he's good.
0: Oh, yeah.
1: I said, are we bringing him too?
0: Yep.
1: We've also got the B.I.G. that's
0: yeah.
1: coming. I don't know a whole lot about them either. What you know?
0: That, not to be confused with Notorious B.I.G.
1: Come on. Exactly.
0: If you don't know, now you know.
1: But B.I.G. is coming as well. And then it's going to be also featuring our very own Britt Spaulding.
0: Yes.
1: And you all know that she's a jazzy vocalist as well.
0: Absolutely.
1: But also has a nice R&B-ish styling to her. She
0: yep,
1: rocked
0: yep.
1: the paddock stage
0: mm-hmm.
1: at the San Diego County Fair.
0: Mm-hmm.
1: But this is also her element.
0: Mm-hmm.
1: This is something that God has given her. It's her passion. This is what she loves to do. And she loves to bring her relationship with the Lord God Almighty into what she sings. Somehow,
0: right.
1: some way, you gonna know who her God is. How
0: right.
1: about that?
0: Right.
1: So that is the lineup. And again, tickets are on sale right now. You can go to PacificSoulJazzFestival.com. You can also go to amphitheater.ucsd.edu.
0: Mm.
1: Now, as I said before, and I'll say it again, kids can come to this one, Walter Cope,
0: mm-hmm.
1: but there are no kid prices.
0: Okay.
1: You can bring your kid,
0: yeah.
1: but they're going to be paying an adult price.
0: Right.
1: How about that?
0: Right.
1: So
0: right.
1: you also have options on various levels and tiers of seating.
0: Mm-hmm.
1: You do. There are several options on the website, and you can pick and choose what tier or level of seating you want to sit in. You will be restricted to that area.
0: Mm-hmm.
1: There's no such thing as floating around. You pay for the cheap seats, but you're going to find yourself in the expensive seat. It don't work like that.
0: Right.
1: You will be paying and sitting in the very area that you paid for.
0: Right.
1: And as I was reminded by one of the attendees that goes to concerts at the Epstein Amphitheater all the time,
0: mm-hmm.
1: she said, oh, all the seats is numbered.
0: Mm-hmm.
1: Everything.
0: Mm-hmm.
1: The only thing that's not numbered is the grass,
0: mm-hmm.
1: but everything else is numbered.
0: Yeah.
1: I said, really? She said, everything.
0: Mm.
1: I said, okay, okay, okay.
0: Mm-hmm.
1: And they will only be selling so many seats for the grassy area because even it has a restriction.
0: Right.
1: You can't have 100 folks in a grass area that's only designed for 50.
0: Right.
1: So if you're planning on sitting in the grass area and bringing your blanket and stuff, you better lock them tickets in quick.
0: Right.
1: Because those are the lower tier tickets.
0: Right.
1: Again, go to PacificSoulJazzFestival.com or amphitheater.ucsd.edu.
0: Yeah.
1: That's Pacific Soul Jazz Fest, Walter Cole.
0: Yeah.
1: And it is the inaugural.
0: Yeah.
1: It's the first one of its kind.
0: First
1: in
0: one
1: this city.
0: Ever. Yo, we're going to be back at my alma mater.
1: Ah.
0: You know what I'm saying? And it's a beautiful campus. It's just down the block
1: yeah,
0: from here.
1: You're right. You're
0: you know
1: right.
0: what I'm saying? La Jolla.
1: Yeah.
0: You know what I'm
1: you're
0: saying?
1: Right.
0: It's a fairly new amphitheater.
1: Yeah.
0: And yo, incredible all-star lineup.
1: Yeah.
0: And she was just kidding. Me and Kenny Lattimore are not best friends.
1: Yes, they are.
0: You know what I'm saying?
1: Walter's best friends with all the celebrities. How about that? Just look at his social media page and look at all the pics that he's posted with.
0: She's just playing. She's just playing, y'all. You know what I'm saying? But we've been blessed to meet a lot of people.
1: Yes, we have.
0: We've been blessed to meet a lot of dope people.
1: Yes,
0: you know what I'm saying?
1: Have.
0: But Kenny Lattimore is super nice.
1: Yeah.
0: Man, I mean, if you haven't seen him live, you got to.
1: Yeah.
0: You know what I'm saying?
1: Yeah. He's
0: and,
1: sweet.
0: Ooh, and I'm just, you know, we're just thankful that jazz music is back like
1: That's
0: this.
1: Right. That's right.
0: You know what
1: right.
0: I'm saying? You don't want to miss out. This is the first time ever outdoor amphitheater.
1: Mm-hmm.
0: Beautiful UCSD.
1: Yeah.
0: UC San Diego. Go Tritons. You
1: yes.
0: know what I'm saying? Right in La Jolla. You know what I'm saying? La Jolla.
1: Yeah, La Jolla.
0: You know what I'm saying?
1: Beautiful La Jolla.
0: La Jolla. It doesn't get much better than that.
1: And you know, on top of that, for people wondering about transportation, if you didn't know, the trolley stops right at the Epstein Center.
0: Oh.
1: The stop is right there.
0: There you go.
1: So you don't even have to drive and worry about paying for parking or anything.
0: Wow.
1: You can hop right on the trolley. It stops right at the Epstein Center.
0: That's what's up.
1: And when it's pulling up, because the trolley tracks are above the Epstein Center, you can look down out of the window and see the whole entire stage.
0: Wow.
1: I said, oh, this is fabulous.
0: Wow.
1: And you could take the stairs down or you could catch the elevator, because the trolley sits up high. There is a glass elevator coming down.
0: Yeah.
1: And I said, oh, my God, this is perfect.
0: Yeah.
1: This is perfect. So, yes, it's going to be amazing.
0: And it's Labor Day weekend,
1: Labor Day.
0: September 5th and
1: 6th. Oh, I didn't even mention the date. Thank you for saying that. I didn't even mention the date.
0: You're so excited.
1: Like, she done said all of this, but when is it?
0: Yep. September 5th and the 6th, Labor Day weekend is
1: Labor
0: back.
1: Day
0: now, check
1: weekend.
0: This out. As Evangel said, there's numbered seats.
1: Yeah.
0: You know what I'm saying? So might as well maximize your dollars and get the best seats possible
1: within
0: your budget.
1: That's right.
0: You know what I'm saying? Get your tickets right now, unless you're on your way to church.
1: Yes.
0: And if you're tuning in during service, focus on the Word of God.
1: That's right.
0: You know what I'm saying? But get your tickets as soon as possible. Evangel, how can they get the tickets one more time?
1: Again, go to PacificSoulJazzFestival.com, or you can go to amphitheater.ucsd.edu. Again, this is a two-day festival. That is September the 5th and September the 6th, Labor Day weekend.
0: Yo, it's going to be incredible, y'all. What a wonderful way to end out the summer.
1: Yeah.
0: You know what I'm saying? What a wonderful day to just chill out during Labor Day weekend.
1: Yeah.
0: You know what I'm saying? And yo, I'm excited for it. Hope to be there.
1: Yeah,
0: you know what I'm saying?
1: Too.
0: Yeah, I know you will be there. You know what I'm saying?
1: Unless Jesus come and get me, Walter. If he come and get me, I'm going.
0: That is true. God is going to bring home his children
1: come
0: when
1: on,
0: he wants to.
1: Come on, you know, I ain't going to pass up Jesus now.
0: Super dope lineup, September 5th and 6th. Don't miss it, you know what I'm saying? Especially if you're a jazz fan or a music fan.
1: Mm-hmm.
0: That's for real. That's what's up. Evangel, anything else on the calendar?
1: That's it, brother.
0: Evangel, I want to mention and talk about how people maybe want to get on the calendar or want to advertise with us and just rock with us that way.
1: Yes, I celebrate those who have seen success with their events because they invested their advertisement dollars with us on this very radio show.
0: Right.
1: Simply call us up at 858-650-3190 or 858-251. What is it? 6111? 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Either way, look, I've got too many phone numbers in my head. 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
0: Right.
1: If it's a new business, if it's a ministry, if you're a recording artist, you're trying to advertise a new single, perhaps, or a release concert that's coming up, or you have a big event getting ready to happen in the city.
0: Right.
1: Again, we have some great packages, tiers to the package as well. 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And again, we've got packages available for you. That also goes for corporate packages as well.
0: Right.
1: We've had people that have corporate businesses that have advertised with us also.
0: Yeah, like I tell people, you could be mom and pops down the street.
1: Right.
0: We got a package for you.
1: Mm-hmm.
0: Or you could be a Nike, Jordan,
1: that's
0: Costco.
1: Right.
0: We got a package for you as well. You can rock with us. Now, here's the dope thing. You know what I'm saying? We have so many different avenues. We have AM radio. We have FM radio. We have iHeart radio. Mm-hmm. We have the two-time Stellar Award champion, Stellar Award winning a champion, internet radio.
1: Right.
0: We have social media platforms upon social media platforms.
1: Yeah.
0: We have every audio platform out there. You know what I'm saying? And we're blessed to be a part of it. And we just want to share it with you. So just rock with us. You know what I'm saying? And if you think you're too small, don't worry.
1: Mm-hmm.
0: We got a package for you. If you think you're too big, we got a package for you as well. We have so many different avenues. You'll hear it not only in San Diego, but worldwide.
1: Yeah.
0: So if you got an internet thing going on, we got a package for you. And maybe you're tuning in, you're in New York, or you're in the UK, or you're in Korea. I don't know. You know what I'm saying? We got a... You're going to be heard. You're going to be heard, and we got a platform just for you.
1: Yeah.
0: You know what I'm saying? So one more time, Evangel, how can people rock with us and contact us?
1: Yes, you can message us on godradio1.com. You can also call us at 858-251-6111. 1-1. 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Mm-hmm. If you didn't get that number, you can also call Mandate Records, 858-650-3190. Two different phone numbers, but they go to the same place.
0: Thank you so much, Evangel. And just want to let you know, it's godradio1.com, numeric one. Mm-hmm. You don't got to spell it out. 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Let's get back to the music, Evangel. Thank you for the calendar. Mm-hmm. You always rock that calendar.
1: Bless you.
0: Thank you for informing the community.
1: Bless
0: you. Know what I'm saying? Praise the Lord. Yo, this is Let's Do Usher in the Spirit by Aaron Cole and Ten Rock right here on GOD Gospel on

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10: 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I don't know how y'all do it, but I see them getting real.

0: What's up? We got some announcements, so please listen up. Thank you so very much. Number one, will you please continue to pray for us? Why? Because we want to glorify God and we want to be a blessing to all y'all. So please keep us in your prayers. 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We got you. We see you at 106.1 FM. And praise the Lord, we've been doing this by the grace of God for over 12 years. You know what I'm saying? Yo, so please go tell everybody. Now you're thinking, once a week is not enough. Actually, before we go there, you know what? You're thinking, man, what if people can't tune in on Sundays to our terrestrial radio outlets? You know what I'm saying? 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Show some love. 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Once again, numeric one, you don't gotta spell it. 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Show some love, Evangel. What's up?
1: Excellent, excellent, excellent. I want to send a shout out to my husband, Dr. Leonard James Thompson III.
0: Trey, all dead, big hefe, my brother. And your husband.
1: Yes, my beautiful husband.
0: Yes.
1: Also my baby girl, Kiara.
0: T-Mobile.
1: And my other grandbaby girl, Amari.
0: Superstar Amari.
1: Yes, great job on the USS Midway. Yes. If she's tuned in on her little tablet.
0: She got so many
1: accolades, and I think one of the most precious ones was this veteran on the USS Midway. He worked for the USS Midway. He specifically came up to talk directly to her about how well she did in singing the national anthem. Again, that was her very first time singing that, and also singing with a track.
0: Wow.
1: So she sees the limitations that tracks can provide as well.
0: Yeah.
1: You can't deviate and change and extend this part or anything.
0: Right.
1: You got to go right along with the tempo of the track.
0: Right.
1: So I definitely want to send a shout out to her as well.
0: Mm-hmm.
1: All of my church family, and I do mean all of my brothers and sisters in Christ, everybody that's naming the name of Jesus out of a pure and unadulterated heart of faith, we are family in Christ Jesus. And I want to thank you so much for tapping into this radio broadcast every single Sunday.
0: Yes. Big ups to our engineer extraordinaire, Mr. Joe Smooth, the consummate professional, consummate good friend, you know what I'm saying? Constantly keeping me in check, you know what I'm saying? Because somebody's got to, you know what I'm saying? Yeah, you know what I'm saying? Mr. Joe Smooth. Big ups to my family, Carrie, Exodus, and Psalm. I thank God for you three. I love you three so very much, and I appreciate you three. That's for real. That's for what's up. Yo, big ups to 3XL. Please keep us in your prayers. Please show some love. Please look us up at www.3xl.one. Yo, we are continuing to share the gospel of Jesus Christ. We're going to continue to deliver brand new baby cribs every single month. If you guys don't know, it's the single most expensive item for a newborn baby, and a lot of families can't afford it.
1: Mm-hmm.
0: We're going to continue to work throughout the year, the Thanksgiving Day meal drive, and throughout the year, we're working on the Christmas gift card drive as well.
1: Mm-hmm.
0: Actually, a school hit me up this past week, texted me and said, hey, you got to do it again. You know what I'm saying? Well, Lord willing, we will. You know what I'm saying? And guess what? God works through people like you.
1: He does.
0: And we are a legit 501c3. You will get that tax receipt during tax season, but we need your prayers, we need your love and support, and we need you to donate. You know what I'm saying? So if you're able, please do so. 3XL.ONE is the website. Yo, big ups to the whole family, the whole squad, the whole team at KPRZ, at Mandate Records, at MPI, GODRadio1.com, and to all of our listeners. Yo, we thank God for you all. We love y'all, and we're praying for y'all, and that is for real. That's what's up. Evangel, last two songs, let's do After Tonight by Sincere. You know what I'm saying? Congratulations to my brothers for all their accolades. You know what I'm saying? Praise God. We've been rocking with them for a minute and they know what's up. And after that, yo, I want to play a cut from Lene Battle.
1: Okay.
0: Today is Reverend Tony Johnson's birthday. Oh. You know what I'm saying? That is her husband. And this is just a classic California cut. You know what I'm saying? You know what to cut I'm about to play. You know what I'm saying? So everybody buckle up and get ready. You know what I'm saying? Get ready.
1: He said buckle up, so I think I know.
0: Yeah, you know what I'm saying? You might have to stretch. You know what I'm saying? Right. You might have to send out a prayer. But let's do Lene Battle's California Classic with In a Minute featuring Tone. Yo, fam, please. Oh, happy birthday once again to Reverend Tony Johnson.
1: Happy birthday, sir.
0: We thank God for you and we love you and we're sending out a prayer for you. Yo, fam, please keep on loving God and loving people because he first loved us. Glory, hallelujah. God bless. Much love. Peace.

0: You know, there are lots of things in the news and headlines. In fact, there's just tragedy all around us. We're reading the headlines in Venezuela and the recent events that have opened up Venezuela due to the capture of Chavez. Yet it's still incredibly difficult for faith-based organizations right now because the apparatus and the ability to get supplies, that supply chain is still being worked. And so we continue to pray. Here's what isn't the supply chain to care for persecuted Christians around the globe. It's Big Wave Dave. 50,000 Christians in Nigeria have been killed in the last 15 years because they would not give up the name of Jesus. 1.1 million Jesus followers per day. So about the size of San Diego. Take our San Diego collective here. 1.1 million Jesus followers hunted, persecuted, and or killed every single day for believing in Jesus. 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
1: Hello, I'm Philip DeCourcy. 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
4: In today's True Hope episode, Speak Lord, Wes Morris answers the question, how is the Lord speaking to me today? Later in the program, we'll tell you how you can receive a free Bible. Now here's Wes.
5: 1 Samuel chapter 3 this morning, verse 1. The Bible says, now the boy Samuel was ministering to the Lord before Eli, and word from the Lord was rare in those days. Visions were infrequent. It happened at that time as Eli was lying down in his place. Now his eyesight had begun to grow dim and he could not see well. And the lamp of God had not yet gone out. And Samuel was lying down in the temple of the Lord where the ark of God was. That the Lord called Samuel and he said, here I am. Then he ran to Eli and said, here I am, for you called me. But he said, I did not call you. Lie down again. So he went and lay down. Verse 6. The Lord called yet again, Samuel. So Samuel arose and went to Eli and said, here I am, for you called me. But he answered, I did not call you, my son. Lie down again. Now Samuel did not yet know the Lord, nor had the word of the Lord yet been revealed to him. So the Lord called Samuel again for the third time. And he arose and went to Eli and said, here I am, for you called me. Then Eli discerned that the Lord was calling the boy. And Eli said to Samuel, go lie down, and it shall be if he calls you that you shall say, speak, Lord, for your servant is listening. So Samuel went and lay down in his place. Then the Lord came and stood and called as at other times, Samuel, Samuel. And Samuel said, speak, for your servant is listening. Speak, Lord. Don't we want to know what God has to say to our lives? The people of Jeremiah's day went to the prophet and they said this, tell us the way in which we should walk and the thing that we should do. Most of our life, that's what we want to know. If we are a Christian, if we are a Christ follower, we have come to faith and surrender to Jesus. We want to know. Tell us the way in which we should walk. Speak, Lord, and the thing that we should do. How does God speak to us? How do we hear? How do we understand the Lord's voice? One way he speaks to us is by his Spirit. He speaks to us by his Spirit. The Bible says that his Spirit comes to convict of sin, righteousness, and judgment. The Spirit first, the first time a Christian encounters the Spirit of the living God is when they are convicted of sin and come to the realization of their need for a Savior, of their need for rescue, for forgiveness, for eternal life. When we become a Christian, we repent, we turn from sin, and we surrender by faith to Jesus. We give our heart, we give our life, we give our will, our past, our sin, our shame to him, and he makes us, the Bible says, by a miracle of the Spirit, a new creation. It is the Spirit that first spoke to us. The Spirit, the Bible says, makes us alive, renews us, regenerates us from the inside, makes the dead works of sin to become newness of life. The Spirit makes us alive, and then as we walk as Christians, the Bible says the Spirit leads us, guides us. In Galatians 5:16 says, walk by the Spirit, and you will not carry out the desire of the flesh. Meaning the flesh that is contrary to the will of God, to the righteous standard of his word. When we walk by the Spirit, that is to say, when we are listening for the Lord, when we are obedient to the Lord, his Spirit stops us from carrying out the sinful desires of the flesh. Those moments when you're about to say something awful and he stops you. And you go, and you didn't have that power before. When you walked only in the deadness of our trespasses and sin, we said whatever we wanted to say to whomever we wanted to say it. But the Spirit of God begins to form a filter, a consciousness, a spiritual awareness to God. To his word. When we're about to do something, react a certain way, go somewhere we shouldn't, look at something we shouldn't, contact someone we shouldn't, the Holy Spirit of the living God begins to stop us. That's why the Bible warns, do not quench the Holy Spirit by which you were called. Quenching the idea of a fire. And throwing a wet blanket on the fire. Spirit of God, when we are surrendered and obedient, Spirit burns within us and leads us in the paths of righteousness for his name's sake. But we quench the Spirit when we rebel, when we ignore, when we run the other way. The Bible warns, do not grieve the Spirit. Do not resist the Holy Spirit. Somebody today, the Spirit has been talking to you about something, calling you, compelling you, maybe to salvation, maybe to some decision, maybe to some obedience of some place in your life, and you somewhere in your flesh you didn't really want to do it. Will you hear? Will you respond? Will you resist? Will you harden? Will you callous your heart? He speaks to us by his Spirit. He speaks to us through circumstances, things that happen in our life. We are asking for direction. We are asking for help. We are asking for confirmation. He opens doors and closes doors, God does. And he speaks to us that way, by things that happen or don't. He gives us a peace. He puts a lack of peace in our heart at the wrong direction, a calm assurance in our heart in the right direction. He forms things happening around us to show us the direction of his will very often. The servant sent by Abraham in the Old Testament to find God's wife for his son Isaac sends him out, and the servant goes out and he goes about praying. He's like, I want to know, Lord. I want to know. I want to do right by my master Abraham. I want to get his son the right wife. The culture of the time operated this way. So through circumstance, the servant goes and he beholds different women as he's traveling about in different towns and communities, and he's praying in his heart. The Bible records this. He's praying to God and he's like, show me the right one. And he says, the one that comes and offers me a drink for my travel, as well as this will be the one that says, also would your camels like to drink until they have drank as much as they want. And so he's praying and he's praying, and Rebecca comes. He's never met her before. She comes out. She's a beautiful woman. She has yet to be married. And he's praying to God. And the Bible says he's watching her silently. She offers him a drink and she says, would your camels like to drink? They can drink as much as they want. And he says, the Lord has guided me in the way. God will guide you. He guided Gideon through the fleece. Lord, if you really want me to fight the Midianites, I'm scared to death. I don't understand. I'm the least in my father's house. Our name is the least in Manasseh. But if it's really you, Lord, make it wet on the fleece and dry on the ground. And God does it when he wakes up in the morning. He says, Lord, please don't be mad. I just need a little more confirmation. Somebody today, you need a little more direction. You need one more thing for the Lord to tell you before you go, because you're scared to death. You're unsure. You don't trust your own discernment. Neither did Gideon. And he said, Lord, this time, I'm sorry, please, one more time. This time, make it the opposite. Make it wet on the ground and dry on the fleece. And God does it. And he fights the Midianites and God gives him a victory. Circumstance. Sometimes he'll try to stop us from sin through circumstance, warn us through a turn of events. Jonah chapter 1, the Lord had already spoken. It says in verse 1, the word of the Lord came to Jonah, the son of Amittai, saying, arise, go to Nineveh, the great city, and cry against it, for their wickedness has come up before me. This was the word of the Lord. This is what he wanted. This was his direction, his will. What do you want? Verse 3, but Jonah rose up, didn't want to do it, hardened his heart, resisted the voice of God. So many do this. I have done this. To flee to Tarshish from the presence of the Lord. He thought he could flee from God by going somewhere far away. People still believe that. Can't do that. David said, if I make my bed in the grave, there you are. So he went down to Joppa, found a ship which was going to Tarshish, paid the fare, went down into it to go with them to Tarshish from the presence of the Lord. Now God's going to speak through circumstance, verse 4. The Lord hurled a great wind on the

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2: Again, 1 Samuel chapter 3. Finally, Eli discerns. Samuel can't figure it out. He's hearing the voice of the Lord. Sometimes we are too, but we don't really know that it's God that is speaking, and we don't understand what's going on. And so God uses the man Eli, and he's, believe me, he's far from a perfect man, but the Lord chose to use him. Verse 8, the Lord called to Samuel again for the third time. He arose, went to Eli, and said, "Here I am, for you called me." Eli discerned that the Lord was calling the boy. Eli said to Samuel, "Go lie down, and it shall be when he calls you that you shall say, 'Speak, Lord, for your servant is listening.'" God spoke to Samuel through Eli. This is what you're going to do next. Bible says in Romans 10, how will they hear without a preacher? As believers in Christ, all of us in different times and contexts, places, and for a variety of reasons, are preachers in our own right. Sometimes, most of the time, I would imagine, we don't even realize that God is using us or using someone else. They don't realize it, but God is speaking to us through them, and they often don't even realize it.
3: 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Our name comes from Romans 10:9. 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Again, that's True Hope to 97,000. 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
2: But he speaks through his people, like that time David sinned against the Lord and he brought Nathan to speak a warning and a judgment call for repentance to the great King David. He speaks understanding to kings and counsel through the man Daniel, even in exile in Babylon. He speaks through Daniel, and they are hearing from God in heaven through his man Daniel and Shadrach, Meshach, Abednego, Esther, others. Speaks encouragement to the body of Christ in the book of Acts through the man Barnabas. Barnabas, his very name, became synonymous with the son of encouragement. People would be downtrodden, many people today even. I don't know how many times I've been struggling and just heavy burdened, weight on your shoulders and on your soul. You pray to God, "Lord, help me, encourage me, give me strength and breath and fire for one more day, one more step, one more moment, one more hour. Help me finish this work day. Help me get up and go to my job. Help me fight for this family and this marriage." And God sends encouragement through his body, the church. You pray to the Lord, and somehow, how do they know? They don't, but God does, and he speaks. How did they know to say exactly the answer to the question you were asking the Lord, the encouragement you needed at the right moment? How did they know? God spoke. "Speak, Lord. Your servant is listening." Spirit, our circumstances, the word of God. He speaks through his word. Look at Acts chapter 8. The Bible says his word is alive. It is living. It is active. It says it's sharper than any two-edged sword. It pierces deep to the soul, cuts deep. Conviction to the sinner. Wisdom, counsel, encouragement, instruction to the believer. The word of God. Watch it all work together now. The Holy Spirit, circumstances, people, and the word. Watch it all happen at the same time. There's a man riding down the side of the road in a chariot doing business for Candace the queen. He is only known as the Ethiopian eunuch. And he has, as he rides along, open the scroll to the prophet Isaiah. He does not fully understand what he is reading, but because the word of God is alive, he is being cut to the heart, deep in his soul, and he is being stirred. Maybe somebody now. And the

0: Bible says that previous to that, Philip was told to go down this desert road, but he didn't know why. The purposes of God had called him to a deserted road far away. And so he goes. Sometimes you don't know why God called you to where he called you. Somebody on a desert road today, I don't know why I have to stay at this job. How long do I have to stay at this job? When can I move out of this neighborhood? How long with this town? Do I have to stay within this circle of people that think they're my friends or I theirs? All of these things. Why did God call me to this, and how long to this desert road? And as he's walking in obedience, not yet knowing the purpose, he saw this man reading the prophet Isaiah in a chariot, and he looks like we have looked at people so many times, and the Spirit of the living God began to pull at Philip's heart. Verse 29, the Spirit said to Philip, go up and join his chariot. That person that you see sometimes upset, you've never met him before in your life, and you feel from the Spirit of God out of character for you, you ask, is everything okay? I'm sorry, I don't want to intrude. I just felt like I was supposed to ask you if you were okay. Can I help you in any way? Hey, excuse me, could I just pray for you before we part ways? Here in this airport seat, in the grocery line, on the sidewalk. The Spirit said to Philip, go up and join his chariot. Verse 30, Philip ran up and heard him reading Isaiah the prophet and said, do you understand what you are reading? To one man the Spirit speaks, to another man the word of God is speaking. The circumstances surround them both, and now he's about to use a person. Do you understand what you are reading? And the man said, well, how could I unless someone guides me? And he invited Philip to come up and sit with him. Now the passage of scripture which he was reading was this, and it quotes Isaiah. He was led as a sheep to slaughter, and as a lamb before its shearer is silent, so he does not open his mouth. In humiliation, his judgment was taken away. Who will relate his generation? For his life is removed from the earth. It was cutting deep. It was working and stirring. Says the eunuch answered Philip and said, please tell me, of whom does the prophet say this? Of himself or of someone else? Philip opened his mouth, and beginning from this scripture, he preached Jesus to him. He said, he's talking about someone else. Have you heard of the one called Jesus? His life was removed from the earth for ours that we might have eternal life. Have you heard of him? Have you surrendered to him? Have you let him take your sin? Have you believed? Have you been made a new creation? He preached Jesus to him. Oh man, this story. It says in verse 36, and they went along the road, and they came to some water. And the eunuch said, look, water. What prevents me from being baptized? He had now understood this was a declaration of all of those. As Philip preached it to him, and he said, what would prevent me? Could I be baptized? Somebody today, you want to go? Is that for someone like me? And Philip said, if you believe with all your heart, you may. Didn't speak of church attendance or paperwork or classes. He said, if you believe with all your heart. And he answered and said, I believe that Jesus Christ is the Son of God. And he ordered the chariot to stop, and they both went down into the water, Philip as well as the eunuch, and he baptized him. He spoke to the man through his word and his people by his Spirit around his circumstances. God was speaking. And I will tell you this, no message from the Spirit, from any circumstances in your life, any person in your life, any dream or vision from heaven will ever be different from what the Word of God says. Never, ever. Sometimes people will tell you things, I think the Lord has told me to tell you, the Lord has told me to tell you, when it's ever contrary to the Word of God, it is not the Word of God. When the Bible says, turn the other cheek, we do not have license for revenge, no matter what people tell you, no matter what you think you heard or what circumstances have allowed you. The Word of God, the Bible says, stands forever. When the Bible says, forgive, says, forgive us, Lord, as we forgive those who trespass against us. We do not have license for bitterness and revenge, hatred and unforgiveness. The Bible calls us to respect the government and pay our taxes. Jesus said, render unto Caesar. So we have no special pass to cheat on our taxes and steal from the government, regardless of how you feel about it. It's a sin against the Lord. It doesn't matter what people that you respect in the church have told you, they're wrong if they are contrary to his word. When the Bible says that we are to live pure and righteous before him in our physical body, which is a temple of the Holy Spirit, keeping the marriage bed undefiled, the Lord did not tell you to move in with your girlfriend. That didn't happen. I think this is what God wants. Other people say in the church, I think it's what he wants too. Everybody's wrong and his word is right. Amen. Okay. I'm not trying to hurt anybody. I'm not going to stand in the place of judgment on anybody. I'm saying if you want to know, how does the Lord speak? Yes, he speaks through his spirit. Yes, he speaks through circumstances. Yes, he speaks through his people. But it will always align with his word, because the Bible says his word is a fire. His word is a hammer that breaks the rock of the stony, sinful, hard-hearted sinner. His word is a double-edged sword. It is milk. It is meat. It is water. It is light. It is eternal. It is incorruptible. And the Bible says the grass withers and the flower fades, but the word of our God stands forever. He speaks through his word. Eli told Samuel, go back in there and lay down. And the next time you say, speak, Lord, for your servant is listening. Is God speaking to you? Some decision you face? Some circumstance you're navigating? Maybe even a call to your sinful heart to come to Jesus by faith, be forgiven and made a new creation. Are you listening? Would you bow for prayer this morning? Somebody right now, in here, listening somewhere. Today, if you hear his voice, do not harden your heart. Is God calling to you? What is he saying? Is it a word of comfort? Is it a word of conviction? Of wisdom? Of caution? Will you pray with young Samuel in your heart right now? Speak, Lord, for your servant is listening. Maybe somebody today, like that Ethiopian man so long ago, God is speaking to you about your soul. You've known about his word, you've known about the name of Jesus, but you have never truly surrendered to him. Will you surrender to him now with that childlike faith in words that are true from your heart to God? Will you surrender, turn from your sin, and confess Jesus as Lord and be made a new creation?
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5: Most Americans think of Abraham Lincoln and they think of the Civil War or the Emancipation. But in 1862, he signed another hugely significant piece of legislation, the Homestead Act. It offered eligible Americans up to 160 acres of land, not as a prize for the powerful, but as an opportunity for ordinary families willing to live on it, work it, and build something lasting. Why did it matter? Because Lincoln understood that freedom was not merely the absence of tyranny. Rather, freedom required responsibility, labor, stewardship, and moral courage. A free people must be given room to build, but they also must be willing to cultivate what they have been given. That still matters today. Liberty without responsibility decays. Opportunity without character collapses. Lincoln's lesson is clear. A nation stays free when its people remain willing to work, build, and steward freedom under God.
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16: Acts And in this manner, Absalom, verse 6, dealt with all Israel who came to the king for judgment. And so verse 6 says, Absalom stole away the hearts of the men of Israel. Little by little, one at a time, he would hear a case. He would say, I will give justice in your favor. He would kiss them. He would say he had a connection to them. He understood them. They would walk away saying, man, he's handsome. He's impressive. He listens to the people. And he gives judgments in our favor. What else could you want? And so he stole their hearts away. There are some scholars that believe that David may have been sick, physically ill at this time. There are some psalms that are attributed to this time that speak of some sort of sickness. Thus it may be, and this is conjecture, but this is one view, that Absalom kicked David when he was down and stepped into an open gap to seize advantage when his father was physically ill and maybe couldn't carry out all the duties of the office. I mean, that's one explanation, and it seems to make some sense. Here's one of the psalms you can look at, Psalm 41. Just go to your right, Psalm 41. Many of the psalms are written by David, and of course, a lot of them are written during times of trouble. That's what makes them so relatable. And you might be asking, well, what was David's weapon if he was on a sick bed and Absalom's pulling all these shenanigans? What did David do, and what should I do if something similar is happening to me? One writer this week I read said David's main weapon in these times was prayer. In Psalm 41, he said, how blessed is he who considers the helpless. The Lord will deliver him in a day of trouble. The Lord will protect him and keep him alive. And he shall be called blessed upon the earth. Do not give him over to the desires of his enemies. The Lord, 41:3, will sustain him on his sickbed in his illness. Thou dost restore him to health. As for me, I said, O Lord, be gracious to me, heal my soul, for I have sinned against thee. I'm sure David's sin still bothered him, of course. My enemies speak evil against me. They say things like this, when will he die and his name perish? Maybe you could read between the lines, when will he die so I can just take over? And when he comes to see me, he speaks falsehood. You can imagine Absalom visiting David. His heart gathers wickedness to itself. When he goes outside, he tells it. He doesn't tell me. But he tells it when he leaves. All who hate me whisper together against me. Against me they devise my hurt. They say, a wicked thing is poured out upon him, that when he lies down, he will not rise up again. He's sick because of what he did. Verse 9, even my close friend in whom I trusted, who ate my bread, has lifted up his heel against me. By the way, this is quoted in the New Testament in regard to Judas betraying Jesus. But thou, O Lord, be gracious to me and raise me up that I may repay them. By this I know that thou art pleased with me because my enemy does not shout in triumph over me. As for me, thou dost uphold me in my integrity. Thou dost set me in thy presence forever. Blessed be the Lord, the God of Israel, from everlasting to everlasting. And all God's people said, amen and amen. Back to 2 Samuel. Now, there's a little bit of a debate as to the number in verse 7. There are some manuscripts that say at the end of 40 years. That's how the New American Standard reads in verse 7. There are a few manuscripts that say 40 days. And if you have an ESV or NIV, it says 4 years, which is technically called an emendation. It's amended, and it's amended based upon a few manuscripts, namely the Septuagint, which is the Greek version of the Hebrew Old Testament, and then from Josephus. Those who translate believe 4 makes more sense, and just so you know, it's the difference between 4 and 40 is one plural ending. And so sometimes in the translations or the copies, if there was some sort of copyist error, and by the way, this doesn't mean that the Bible is not the Word of God, but it was copied by humans. So sometimes by looking at various manuscripts, we can get back to the original, and we can tell there was a slip of the pen somewhere. And by the way, it's just a slip of the pen, potentially on a number. So if you want to do a little bit more homework, I can recommend some resources. But basically, It would seem that the more logical conclusion is at the end of 4 years. And this is what this would mean. That Absalom was doing what he was doing as described in the first six verses for about 4 years. That's about how long it took. 40 years seems to be a really long time. David would be really old. So you can see part of the dilemma there. So here's what happened. At the end of 4 years, if that's correct, Absalom said to the king, verse 7, please let me go and pay my vow, which I vowed to the Lord in Hebron. So all of a sudden, Absalom comes to the king. He's been doing this stuff for potentially 4 years. And he says, I made a vow, and I want to go pay that vow in Hebron. Now, maybe his dad was thinking, well, maybe the young man's getting some conviction about a spiritual life. This could be a good thing. He made a vow to the Lord. Certainly, you're supposed to pay your vows. And it's been a while, so this is what he comes. He comes with religious pretense. He says, your servant, and I don't think he's David's servant, but that's what he says, verse 8. He says, vowed a vow while I was living at Geshur. Remember, he had ran off to his grandpa after he killed Amnon in Aram, saying, if the Lord shall indeed bring me back to Jerusalem, if I end up back in the royal court, if you will, then I will serve the Lord. So we've all probably been there before. Maybe we're in a tight spot and we didn't know what was going to happen. And maybe you've done this before. I don't recommend this, but some people have done it. They make a vow to the Lord in a tight spot. You've all probably been there. Okay, Lord, if you get me out of this one, I will serve you. And God is so gracious, he'll often get you out of that one. But then he'll say, now serve me. And that's when a lot of people say, now that you got me out of this one, see you later, God. I'll call you next time I have an emergency. Now, we don't know if this is true or not, but this is what Absalom said. I made a vow. I need to go to Hebron and pay for it. Hebron was a famous place in the life of the early patriarchs. It was also where David was anointed king at first. It's where Absalom was born. And so the king said to him, go in peace. So he arose and he went to Hebron. But Absalom sent spies throughout all the tribes of Israel saying, as soon as you hear the sound of the trumpet, then you shall say, Absalom is king in Hebron. All right, guys, here's the plan. I told Dad I got to pay a vow, and that's why I'm going to Hebron. And as soon as I arrive and you hear the trumpet blow, begin to announce me as king. Look, this is what he's been working towards for 4 years. This is the little game he was playing. This is what he had going on. Do you think David knew? Oh, I think deep down, David had to have heard information. He probably knew something was going on. As soon as the trumpet sounds, the coup is on. Then 200 men went with Absalom from Jerusalem who were invited. And went innocently. He may have told them, I'm going to go pay my vow. There's going to be some sort of religious celebration. They didn't know anything. And he pulled 200 men away. What type of men do you think he pulled out of the city and brought to Hebron? Probably administrative leaders. Probably military leaders. Probably the core of the essential leadership that surrounded David. And he pulled them out of the city in a brilliant move to weaken the support that David would have once it was known that Absalom was trying to steal or usurp the throne. It was brilliant. We'll pull his main leadership out. We'll pull his main cabinet out and basically hold those people hostage so we can take over. Now think about it. A son is doing this to his dad. Talk about devastating. And so they didn't know anything, but this was part of the puzzle that Absalom was constructing. And Absalom sent for Ahithophel the Gilonite, who was one of David's main counselors from the city of Gilo, while he was offering sacrifices. And the conspiracy was strong, for the people increased continually with Absalom. It was like a snowball rolling down the hill. Momentum was gained. He chipped away little by little, and the kingdom conspiracy was on. And now he had captured the hearts of so many that it looked like this huge dilemma. And a messenger came to David and said, 13, the hearts of the men of Israel are with Absalom. There's a coup going on. He's taken 200 of your top men away. He's been chipping away at the hearts of the people. And we warned you. We told you, reading between the lines. David said to his servants who were with him at Jerusalem, "Arise and let us flee. For otherwise, none of us shall escape from Absalom. He's killed his brother, and I think he'll do it again." David's basically saying, "Go in haste, lest he overtake us quickly and bring down calamity on us and strike the city with the edge of the sword." And David was told by Nathan, "The sword will never leave your house." And David is starting to think, you know what? Not only is my son trying to take over my throne, but it's risking the lives of everybody I love. How many times did David have to look in the mirror and say, "Oh God, forgive me for my sin"?
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16: So they didn't know anything, but this was part of the puzzle that Absalom was constructing. And Absalom sent for Ahithophel the Gilonite, who was one of David's main counselors from the city of Gilo, while he was offering sacrifices, and the conspiracy was strong, for the people increased continually with Absalom. It was like a snowball rolling down the hill. Momentum was gained. He chipped away little by little, and the kingdom conspiracy was on. And now he had captured the hearts of so many that it looked like this huge dilemma. And a messenger came to David and said, 13, "The hearts of the men of Israel are with Absalom. There's a coup going on. He's taken 200 of your top men away. He's been chipping away at the hearts of the people. And we warned you. We told you." Reading between the lines. David said to his servants who were with him at Jerusalem, "Arise and let us flee. For otherwise, none of us shall escape from Absalom. He's killed his brother. And I think he'll do it again." David's basically saying, "Go in haste, lest he overtake us quickly and bring down calamity on us and strike the city with the edge of the sword." And David was told by Nathan, "The sword will never leave your house." And David is starting to think, you know what? Not only is my son trying to take over my throne, but it's risking the lives of everybody I love. How many times did David have to look in the mirror and say, "Oh God, forgive me for my sin. Oh God, forgive me for what I've created. Let us go." In John 14, after Jesus said some things to the apostles, some key things about heaven and who he was, he said, "I will not speak much more with you, for the ruler of this world is coming and he has nothing in me, but that the world may know that I love the Father, and as the Father gave me commandment, even so I do. Arise, let us go from here. I'm going to be betrayed." "Who is it, Lord? Who is it?" The one who dips in the bowl at the same time. And they said, "Is it me, Lord?" They didn't know. Judas was a great actor like Absalom. They didn't even know it was him. A lot of people, when they picture Judas Iscariot, they think he had red, bloodshot eyes, and you could see little horns coming out of his hairdo. Judas knew it all along. No, they didn't know it. He appeared righteous. What was really going on in Judas was going on in here. He was so good that not even the 12 apostles, or 11, knew it was him. So get out of your mind that Judas had a little, you know, tail coming out of the back of his robe. He was the ultimate hypocritas, the ultimate actor, and there's a lot of them out there, and Absalom was one of them. Man, he come to his father, bowed before him. He told dad, I'm going to go deal with a religious vow, but all along he had the intention of destroying his father's kingdom. Now, if you turn to Psalm 3, to your right again, here's another psalm during this time. And in some of the cases of the psalms, you'll see a heading at the top of the psalm, and it will give you the historical context of when it was written. So take a look, Psalm 3. See the heading, a psalm of David, when what? When he fled from Absalom, his son. So here we are. We can see kind of the heart of David. What was he praying? What was he thinking? What was he saying to God? Here's what he said. O Lord, Psalm 3, how my adversaries have increased. Many are rising up against me. Remember, there was many people with Absalom. Many are saying of my soul, there is no deliverance for him in God. David's done. I don't know if you've noticed, Absalom's taken over. But thou, O Lord, art a what? A shield about me. You're my glory and the one who lifts my head. I was crying to the Lord with my voice, and he answered me from his holy mountain. I lay down. Imagine how tough it would have been to sleep the next night. And I awoke, for the Lord sustains me. I will not be afraid of 10,000s of people. I don't care how many people he's got on his side. I won't be afraid, who have set themselves against me round about. Arise, O Lord, save me, O my God. For thou hast smitten all my enemies on the cheek. Thou hast shattered the teeth of the wicked. Salvation belongs to the Lord. Thy blessing be upon thy people. Now, as great a warrior, back to 2 Samuel 15, as David was, he believed that one of the essential weapons in dire straits was prayer. Do you? Do I? Is prayer a last-ditch effort? Or do you believe that one of the weapons of your warfare, in spiritual warfare, is prayer? David did. In fact, some of the more poignant psalms that really speak to our hearts were written when David seemed to have no way out. And you may be feeling like you have no way out. Let me just tell you that God's big enough to deal with the enemies that are multiplying. Then the king's servant said to the king, 2 Samuel 15, 15, behold, your servants are ready to do whatever my lord the king chooses. Now, there were faithful men that were around David, and they said, tell us what to do, and we'll do it. When Jesus was beginning to go through what's called the upper room discourse in John 13 and share with the apostles, and there was some heaviness, Peter said to the Lord, I will lay down my life for you. I don't care how many people are coming. I'll lay down my life for you. And Jesus said to him, will you, Peter? I tell you the truth. Before the cock crows, you will deny that you even know me three times. Peter couldn't imagine that. But the men who were faithful to David, and he did have men that were faithful, said, tell us what to do and we'll do it. They showed fidelity and faith. We'll do whatever my Lord the King chooses. That's what a Christian says, by the way. Whatever you tell me to do, that's what I'll do, Lord. We should come to the end of a day, every day, and say, I did what I did because you are my king, and I didn't do certain things because you are my king. That's what it means to have Jesus be your Lord.
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16: Well, a lot of this chapter, as we think about conspiracy and betrayal, brings up questions about loyalty. You know, sometimes you have people in your life, and maybe some people who you sort of wondered about have remained extremely loyal to you. And then some people that you thought, oh, this person's always going to have my back, they're nowhere to be found. And how do you tie all that together with walking in the grace of God? Because you know you've needed grace, I've needed grace, maybe when we didn't do our best for somebody. How do we walk that out? You know, these could be challenging matters, to say the least. But here's, I think, the main point. When you have someone who is loyal to you and faithful to you, celebrate, thank them, encourage them, pray for them. And if you have someone who's been disloyal, well, just know that maybe they'll come back around. But even if they don't, you can still pray for them. You can still do your best to show grace. And you can understand, and I can understand, that Jesus knows exactly what that's like. You know, loyalty is a beautiful word. It's required of a steward that we be found loyal or trustworthy. And the only loyalty I can really control when it's all said and done is my loyalty to the things I've committed to. Number one, God, my bride, etc. But here's another thing that you can know. Jesus will always be loyal to those that he loves. And if you're in Christ, he's never going to leave you, nor will he forsake you. He is the ultimate loyal one. And when we follow his lead, we know how to deal with those who've been loyal to us and even those who have failed us, because we know we all need grace. You know, grace is a beautiful word, and we come back to the gospel. At the end of this week, I just want to say to you, if you've never met the ultimate loyal one, his name is Jesus. You know, he was so loyal to us that he died while we were yet sinners, and he defeated death and the grave for us. And he will be loyal to you if you will commit to him. And my prayer for you, if you've been sort of, you know, wandering in the desert of a lot of unloyalty, people can let you down. You can look to a God who is faithful. Not everything's always going to make sense in life, but Jesus Christ is faithful. And my prayer is that you would come to know him. You might articulate a prayer to ask him in. Lord Jesus, thank you for dying on that cross and loving me and rising from the dead. I want to commit my loyalty to you. And thank you for being so wonderfully loyal to me. Thank you for your death and resurrection and ascension into heaven. And I want to follow you. I want to be one of those ones that show you loyalty. I really think in the end, following Jesus is really about being loyal to him. It's about being loyal to the King who loved you so much. If we can help you in any way, we give out a phone number that you can call regularly, where someone would be on the other side of the line to encourage you and pray for you, maybe even answer some questions you have about the gospel. It's 844-48-TRUTH. That's 844-48-TRUTH. And call that number. 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
16: And he doesn't do it because he had done something wrong. 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
20: 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And you say, Big Wave, how is that a... 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

0: Welcome to From the Pulpit, a radio ministry of Calvary Chapel Escondido, featuring the Bible teaching of Pastor Rick Green. We desire to see Christians grow in their knowledge of God through the study of His Word. So we are committed to teaching through the entire Bible verse by verse, proclaiming the whole counsel of God's Word. With today's message, here's Pastor Rick.
1: Well, this morning we're in the book of Ephesians chapter 4. The book of Ephesians has been broken up really into two sections. Okay, we have chapters 1 through 3, which is really all about doctrine. It's about really what God has done for you. Now we're entering into the second half of the book, which is chapters 4 through 6, which is really about duty. This is how we respond to doctrine. God is always the initiator. And I love it that Paul starts these three chapters beforehand, where he talks about all the spiritual blessings that we have in Christ. Then, as we get into chapter 4, he says, I, therefore, the prisoner of the Lord, beseech you that you walk worthy of the vocation wherewith you are called. Therefore. Now, the word therefore, it's kind of like what J. Vernon McGee said, you know, what's the wherefore for the therefore? What is it therefore? It's connecting all the previous thoughts to like, okay, now this. All because of that, therefore this. And too many pastors, I think, and preachers, they want to start in chapter 4 and they forget the therefore. They want to encourage you about you walking worthy, what you need to be doing for the Lord. But they don't start off with the doctrine, really what God has already done for you. And I love how the Bible, as you read through the Bible, the emphasis is always on what God has already done for you, not so much on what you do for Him. The word therefore, I think, teaches us two things. Number one, it teaches us that the Christian life that we are to live is one determined by doctrine. Or you could say it flows from the application of doctrine. You know, there's usually people on two sides. There are those who are all about doctrine, right? But then they don't apply it to their life. It's not practical. But then you have the other side where people, they just want to do, and I don't really care about doctrine and teaching. I'll hear people say, well, you know, I don't care about doctrine and all that. I just want to love Jesus. So then you ask them, okay, well, who is Jesus? Well, that's when you get into doctrine. Right? The Bible tells you He's the Son of God. He's, you know, God the Creator and the one who went to the cross. So doctrine always determines the application. The Christian life is determined by doctrine. So if you look at the first three chapters, let's go back to chapter 1. I want to look at some of the things that God has done for us, because you can't separate duty from doctrine and you can't separate doctrine from duty. It all goes together as a believer. But look at chapter 1, verse 3. Blessed be the God and Father of our Lord Jesus Christ, who has blessed us with all spiritual blessings in heavenly places in Christ. Verse 4. According as He has chosen us in Him before the foundation of the world. So you've been chosen. God chose you. Right, you get to verse 5. You've been called to be children of God by adoption, having predestined us unto the adoption of children. Verse 6, look at this. To the praise of the glory of His grace, wherein He has made us accepted in the beloved. Right? We're living in a culture, in a time when everybody wants to feel accepted. Well, you're accepted by God in the beloved, in Christ, in Jesus. Verse 7, God has redeemed you and He's forgiven your sins. Verse 9, He's made you know the mystery of His will, which is recorded in the Scriptures. Verse 11, He's made you heirs of God. Oh, I love verse 13. He sealed you with the Holy Spirit. You have the Holy Spirit now living inside of you as a Christian. Chapter 2, look at verse 4. Even though you were dead in your trespasses and sins, but God, who is rich in mercy for His great love wherewith He loved us, even when we were dead in sins, has made us alive together with Christ. By grace are you saved. Amen. Look at verse 6. And He has raised us up together, made us sit together in heavenly places in Christ. Verse 10. You are his workmanship, his piece of art, his poema, created in Christ Jesus unto good works, which God has before ordained that we should walk in them. I mean, he's already prepared your life and has eternal purposes for your life. Chapter 2, verse 13. He's reconciled you to God. You know, now in Christ Jesus, you who sometimes were far off are made near by the blood of Christ. Verse 16. And that he might reconcile both unto God, speaking of Jews and Gentiles, they're both unto God in one body by the cross, having slain the enmity thereby. You know, he's brought Jews and Gentiles together in this new body, the church. We're in this whole new entity that we've been talking about. Verse 18, he has given you access by the Spirit to the Father. Verse 19 of chapter 2, he has made you a fellow citizen of the household of God. Verse 22, he now indwells you by his Spirit. And then in chapter 3, Paul's like, you know what? And I've been praying for you guys that you would know the love of Christ that passes knowledge, that you would experience that. Now, because of all that, therefore, walk worthy. Amen. Paul doesn't begin his letter with exhortation to walk worthy, right? He first lays the groundwork in the first three chapters, letting you know that you're in Christ Jesus and all that he's done for you, and that the power of the Holy Spirit is now available to you. Now, because of all of that resource, now I can do the impossible, which is walk worthy. Amen. I mean, you try to walk worthy without the help of the Holy Spirit and the reality that God's, you know, already done it for you, made available for you, you're going to get so frustrated as a Christian. That's why I look at a lot of Christians today in America and, you know, they're frustrated because they want, I think, to serve the Lord. But they fail, right? We do. We fail. But that's where teaching comes in. We need to be discipled. We need to grow in the Word of God so that you can see all the resources available, that it's not you doing it. It's God doing it in you. Otherwise, you're going to get frustrated. You know, someone tells you, you know what? You need to do the right thing. You need to walk worthy. Well, I want to. I just don't know how. And that falls on us, I think, in pulpits. We need to be teaching the people. We need to disciple. Because so many sermons exhort the saints on how they should walk and what they should be doing for Jesus, how you need to go witnessing, you need to be giving, you need to do all this stuff. But they never instruct them in what God has done for them and the resources. Of course, that leads to guilt-ridden, frustrated sheep. So you might want to write this down if you're taking notes. The Christian life is not a life of doing for God. Sometimes we think that. The Christian life is not a life of doing for God, but it's a life of responding to God. There's a huge difference. 1 John 4:19, we love him because he first loved us. Why do you love God? Because he loved you first. You know, it kind of frustrates me when I go to Hobby Lobby or these places, and that's the most misquoted verse I see around these days. Because they'll leave out the word him. It'll say, we love because he first loved us. No, that's not what it says. We love him because he first loved us. And of course, then that gets worked out in our life. Romans 2, verse 4, Paul said, do you despise the riches of his goodness and forbearance and longsuffering, not knowing that the goodness of God leads you to repentance? What leads someone to repent and to turn to Christ? It's a response to God's goodness. It's a response to his love. But too many preachers, we get into this place where we're telling people, you need to be doing this for Jesus. Okay, but how? Right? That's where the first three chapters are so vital, because he tells you all that's available to us as Christians. You're not saved by your works. You're not going to please God necessarily by your works. It's all by faith. But like he said in chapter 2, verse 10, that we've been prepared unto good works. It's an outflow. So don't let anyone make you guilt-ridden. You need to walk worthy. Well, I can't. Right? Can anybody here walk worthy in and of yourself? No. So the Christian life, it's not a life of doing for God. It's a life of responding to God. And I think this too, that doctrine always precedes duty. Yet, the other side of the coin is that duty should flow out from doctrine. Right? Because you see people usually on both sides. Well, they're very head knowledge. They know the scriptures. They know the Bible. Kind of like the Pharisees did, didn't they? They knew the Bible. But Jesus said, but you guys are missing the point because you're not even being merciful and loving to these people.

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2: Stop at doctrine, but we must never stop at experience either. We need both, really, to have a valid Christian life. So you can't just say, I believe in Jesus, and let your life doesn't change and begin to conform to God's word. But you also can't say, well, I don't want to get into doctrine. I just want to love Jesus and experience his love. Well, how do you know you have the right Jesus? How do you know what his love is like? You know, they go together. You notice Paul calls himself here again, the prisoner of the Lord. He used that same phrase in chapter 3, verse 1, when he said, I'm a prisoner of Jesus Christ. I love his perspective because he's not saying, I'm a prisoner of Rome. I'm a prisoner of this government, this corrupt government. I'm a prisoner of the Lord. So my life is what it is because of Jesus Christ. He's put me here. And if he's put you in prison, which could come in our country, right? You see how things are going? They could start locking up Christians eventually. You know, we're losing our First Amendment rights, it seems, quickly. But you know what? I'm not a prisoner of the government. I'm a prisoner of the Lord. And Paul had an effective prison ministry, didn't he? He wrote this letter for us. But I, therefore, the prisoner of the Lord, beseech you. I'm coming alongside you close to ask you that you walk worthy of the vocation. King James uses vocation. I think other translations use the word calling, right? You walk worthy of the calling of which you were called. I think that is a good word there. When we're talking about walk, what does that mean? We talk about the Christian walk. Well, I like to think of it as just like, you know, you're putting one foot in front of the other, right? You're going forward, you're growing, you're putting one foot in front of the other. There's always activity, there's movement, right? There's progress being made. You're walking with the Lord. So because of all that God has done to you, therefore, be progressing, be walking in a worthy manner. When it says worthy here, it's the Greek word axios. It means worthily or in a worthy manner. I like the translation as becoming of. So walk as becoming of the calling. You know, that's how this word's actually translated in Romans 16:2, as becometh saints, or Philippians 1:27, as it becometh the gospel of Christ. It has the idea of like, for example, a couple nights ago, I performed a wedding, and it was a cowboy theme wedding. And I don't normally dress up like a cowboy, but just know I actually come from a line of cowboys. I know it doesn't show. But the groom asked me, do you have a hat? And I was like, yeah, I got a hat. So I had my old hat, my George Strait hat from the 90s, and dusted it off and put it on. And, you know, anyway, Oscar let me borrow his boots, and I dressed the part, okay? I even had my dad's belt buckle that my grandfather won in a rodeo. You know, I never knew my grandpa, so it was kind of cool. It was cool to wear my dad's belt buckle, but I was also sad because he's not wearing it. He's not here. He's with the Lord. But so kind of a catch-22. But anyway, as I was trying to get dressed, he had asked me if I had black jeans, and I put on my black jeans, but they're the ones that kind of taper at the bottom. I'm like, this doesn't look right. It doesn't match. So can I wear blue jeans? Yeah, it's a cowboy thing. Go for it. So I wore my blue jeans. Well, now what shirt do I wear, right? So you're trying to figure out what's going to match together. That's the idea of this word, worthy. It's the idea of that your conduct matches your doctrine. That you walk in a way that's matching. Paul's not saying that you're going to be worthy by walking or that your worthiness is based on your walk. He's saying your walk should match your calling. Walk in a worthy manner of the calling. That becometh the calling. You know, somebody's wearing something and it's off, right? It's not matching. You're like, that's not really becoming of that person. So this idea of becoming, it's matching together. That therefore, walk worthy of the calling wherewith you were called. And what is that calling? That word is an invitation. What's the invitation that we have from the Lord? It's an invitation to eternal.

0: life. And it's not just life forever as when we get in heaven. That means this quality of life that we have now as Christians, that's chosen in Him, that we have the Holy Spirit. Eternal life doesn't begin when you die. It begins now when you're converted. When you're a Christian, now you have eternal life. You have this quality of life. So walk in that way. Walk in a way that's consistent with what you are. And so then he starts to tell us how that is in verse 2. With all lowliness and meekness, with long-suffering. Wow, these are some loaded terms here. Lowliness. That another translation would be humility or humble-minded. I like one commentator, he said, inward littleness. In other words, you're making yourself small. It's the opposite of pride. What is pride? It's to be puffed up. It's to be big. It's to put myself over people. No, no, no. We're to be small. We're to make ourselves humble, little. So it's the opposite of pride. But I also want to make this caveat, because some people, they think if they cut themselves down, they're being humble. Humility is not thinking less of ourselves. That's actually another subtle form of pride, because of, you know, making it about me. Humility is not thinking less of myself. It's actually not even thinking of myself. So I don't believe that humility is the attitude of looking down on yourself, but it's a posture that's the right posture before God. I realize who I am in light of God, and I'm nothing compared to Him. Right? So really, humility, lowliness, this is just agreeing with God that He's supreme and I'm so far below. And I would even put it this way, that humility is just being honest with God and yourself about your true condition. So in lowliness to one another, in the context, he's talking about one another. Jesus demonstrated lowliness, didn't he? When we get to Philippians chapter 2, verses 5 through 8, the Apostle Paul writes, "Let this mind be in you, which was also in Christ Jesus, who being in the form of God," you know, he knew he was equal with God, "thought it not robbery to be equal with God, but made himself of no reputation, and took upon him the form of a servant, and was made in the likeness of men. And being found in fashion as a man, he humbled himself," made himself low, "and became obedient to death, even the death of the cross." You know, Jesus said that about himself. He said, "Come unto me, all you who are laboring and are heavy laden, and I will give you rest. Take my yoke upon you and learn of me." He said, "For I am meek and lowly in heart, and you shall find rest to your souls." You know, in the context, as we get into verse 3, I just want to skip ahead for a second. He's talking in the context about Christian unity and how we're all one in Christ. Well, one of the things that's going to promote unity is humility. You know what it is that's going to cause discord and division? Pride. Why is it that we get offended? Because I think I'm worth more than that, you know? Or, "I can't believe they would do this to me if they only knew who I was." Uh-oh. But if we all made ourselves lowly, you know, I look at our country, I look at how it's so divided, it's because everybody's so prideful. You know what's going to make heaven heaven? It's not that everybody is just, "It's my way." It's because we're all preferring one another and we're getting out of the way. That's going to make heaven heaven. There's going to be humility there. Then he uses this next word, lowliness and meekness. You could translate this mildness or gentleness, or literally it comes from the word, it's a gentle strength. You know, this is one of those Greek words that the translators have a hard time translating because there's no English equivalent. You know, you even see that, and we'll see that in a minute, with the word love. We got four different Greek words for love, but in English we have love. I love ice cream. I love my wife. Totally different, you know? But this word meekness, praoutes, in the secular Greek writings, this was a term that was used for three things. It was used for a soothing wind, a healing medicine, and a colt that had been broken. And the reason they did that is because in every case, there's power that's under control. So like the wind, it's a soft wind, but there's power for the wind to become a storm. It could just blow you away, right? Or medicine has the potential to kill you if you take too much of it. Or a horse can break loose and kick you. even though it's been domesticated, right? So really, this idea of meekness is power under control. That's how Jesus is. Have you ever seen, maybe you read the book, I never read the book, but I saw the movie, Lion, Witch, and the Wardrobe. What was that guy's name who wrote it? C.S. Lewis, yeah. C.S. Lewis in this movie. And I love the scene where the lion is going up to lay his life down for the girl or the kids, you know. And as he's going up, he's just growling. Like he could rip the heads off of all these people that have arrested him, but that's meekness. He has the power to wipe us out, but he doesn't. So this idea of meekness between us, what does that mean? That means I have the ability to be revengeful to somebody, but I hold it back. I have, you know, the ability to hurt somebody, but I don't. I hold it back. That's the idea of it's gentle strength, being gentle. It's kind of like you can domesticate a horse, but you know, if it wanted to go wild and kick you, it would destroy you. Well, the idea is that we become domesticated and restrained as believers, not lashing out and hurting others, though it's within our power to do that. And I want to give this little caveat too, that meekness isn't so much self-control. It's more being God-controlled, because we can't control ourselves, right? I can't control myself. But the fruit of the Spirit is love, joy, peace, patience, and all these other, and then self-control. God's the one who holds us and controls us. So, with all lowliness and meekness, and then he says, with long suffering. Long suffering. Oh man, this word, patience, endurance, perseverance, fortitude, persistence. It literally has the idea, like it says, of suffering long. Suffering a long time with each other, right? It has the attitude of never giving up and never giving in. It was a word used often in the old writings of the Roman Empire because they would never lose a battle. Well, let me rephrase. They would never lose the war. They would lose battles here and there, but to them it's like, we didn't lose. We're just going to come back and we're going to win. It was this, hey, we're suffering long. We're taking it for the long haul. Chrysostom, he defined it as the spirit which has the power to take revenge but does not. That has the same idea as meekness a little bit. Lightfoot defined it as a spirit which refuses to retaliate. Suffering long. I don't know if you guys ever seen my dog Daisy. She's a mini bulldog. She's got the body of a bulldog, but the face of a pug because she's a mix of a ugliest dog you'll ever see. But she's so cute because of it. Well, whenever my mom's dogs come around, they bug her, nip at her. They're just happy and want to play or whatever. And she just kind of like ignores them. You know, sometimes she'll growl, give them a little something, but she just suffers long. That's how we need to be as Christians. People are irritating you. They're bugging you. You just got to endure.
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3: Most Americans think of Abraham Lincoln and they think of the Civil War or the Emancipation. But in 1862, he signed another hugely significant piece of legislation, the Homestead Act. It offered eligible Americans up to 160 acres of land, not as a prize for the powerful, but as an opportunity for ordinary families willing to live on it, work it, and build something lasting. Why did it matter? Because Lincoln understood that freedom was not merely the absence of tyranny. Rather, freedom required responsibility, labor, stewardship, and moral courage. A free people must be given room to build, but they also must be willing to cultivate what they have been given. That still matters today. Liberty without responsibility decays. Opportunity without character collapses. Lincoln's lesson is clear. A nation stays free when its people remain willing to work, build, and steward freedom under God.
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12: Peter has boasted too much, prayed too little, acted too soon in the garden, cutting off the high priest's servant's ear, and he thought too late. 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

0: 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Hello and welcome to Know the Truth with Pastor Philip DeCourcy. I'm your host, Wayne Shepherd. And today, Philip shows us why failure is not final for those who are followers of Jesus. We can make a spiritual comeback if we come to the Father with a repentant heart. In fact, Jesus is rooting for that, just as he did for the Apostle Peter. To learn more about this ministry, visit ktt.org. But right now, here's Pastor Philip.
1: Everybody loves Peter. Why? Because everybody is Peter. When we look at this bungling disciple who promises more than he delivers, who's up and down like a yo-yo in his commitment to Jesus Christ, we can identify with that. And best of all, we can identify with the fact that God doesn't write him off, but picks him up, dusts him down, and gives him grace to go on. We love the story of Peter because the story of Peter is the story of us. That's why we entitled the message on Peter, Be Encouraged, because he is an encouragement. And in fact, that's the ministry that Jesus Christ gives him. Go back to our text, Luke 22, verses 31 through 34. Jesus anticipates Peter's fall, but he tells him he's praying for him. He anticipates not only his fall, but his restoration. And he says, on the other side of that restoration, Peter, I want you, after you have returned to me, look at the end of verse 32, I want you to strengthen your brothers. Peter was to be an encourager. And if you read his life and you read his writings, you'll see that he is. In fact, at the end of his first letter, in 1 Peter 5, verse 10, if you look at the New International Version translation of it, here's what Peter says, And the God of all grace, who called you to his eternal glory in Christ, after you have suffered a little while, will himself restore you. That's nice, isn't it? He restored me, and he can restore you. He got me back up on my feet, and he can establish you and make you firm and strong in your faith. And so we started to look at some of the things in Peter's life that would encourage us. And I want to pick up where I left off. Here's the fourth encouragement. Peter encourages us to know our Bibles better. Know the Bible better. That's the fourth encouragement. You see, one of Peter's mistakes was he failed to remember and apply the words of the Lord Jesus. Let's go back to Luke 22. Jesus told him, Satan's got you on his hit list. He's going to sift you violently to loosen your trust in me. But I've prayed for you that your faith should not fail. These are the words of the Lord. This is the sayings of the Savior. But he said, in verse 33, he said in contradiction to what Jesus said, Lord, I'm ready to go with you both to the prison and to death. And Jesus had to say again, I tell you, Peter, the rooster shall not crow this day before you will deny me. Peter heard the word, but he really didn't hear the word. He certainly didn't remember it. He went about his business thinking, hey, I'm going to prove Jesus wrong. Woo! That very thought's scary, isn't it? I'm going to prove Jesus wrong. You can't prove Jesus wrong. His word is true and abides forever. Before the day's done, chapter 22, verse 60, Peter has boasted too much, prayed too little, acted too soon in the garden, cutting off the high priest's servant's ear, and he thought too late. Look at verse 60. But Peter said, Man, I do not know what you're saying. Immediately while he was still speaking, the rooster crowed, went off like an alarm clock. And look at verse 61. And the Lord turned and looked at Peter. Ooh, it's hard to imagine that moment, isn't it? And we read that Peter remembered the word of the Lord. Oh, Peter, it's a bit late, son. You were told this and you denied it. Peter remembered the word of the Lord, before the rooster crows, you will deny me three times. And Peter went out and wept bitterly. Peter wants to remind us. Peter wants to encourage us because Jesus has given him a ministry of strengthening the brothers. And we can learn at his expense. His lesson is know your Bible better. And when we talk about knowing the Bible, we're not just talking about accumulating the facts. All right. You might have a Timothy Award from Awana, but you know, who cares if you're not living it? Who cares if you're not remembering what you memorized and applying it each and every day? Peter knew, but he didn't know. And it brought such heartache. If only he had heeded the words of the Lord Jesus. Peter wants us to be aware of the mischief caused in our lives when we forget God's word. See, Bible knowledge does us no good if we do not remember it and live it. That's why we read in Psalm 19, verse 11, about the law of the Lord, which is perfect and converting the soul and opening the eyes and rejoicing the heart. And he goes on to say, and there is great reward in the keeping of it. There's only reward in keeping it. In fact, there's only joy in doing it. Isn't that James' argument in James 1, 22 to 25, where he tells us, hey, when it comes to God's word, there are those who hear it, don't do anything about it. There's those that hear it and do something about it. And those that do something about it are blessed. There's only blessing in the doing. Now, you got to hear before you can do, but you can hear and not do. So you've got to go the whole way through. That's what Paul drives at, doesn't he? In his letter in Ephesians chapter 6, verse 17, we looked at this in our series on the armor. And in Ephesians 6, verse 17, Paul tells us that we're to take up the sword of the Spirit, which is the word of God. So in our fight with Satan, in our desire to grow in our faith, the word of God's imperative. Now, here's what's interesting. You may never have seen this. There's two words in the Bible for the word of God. One is logos and one is rhema. The word logos is used, and when it's used, it speaks of the complete and replete revelation of God in its totality, the scriptures. But it's interesting, a second and lesser known word is used, rhema, which speaks of a particular saying, a particular word. Now, would you be interested to know what word Paul uses in Ephesians 6:17? He uses the word rhema. Now, he's certainly not denying we need all the word of God in the spiritual warfare. I think what he's saying, and it would play into this thing about Peter, when it comes to spiritual warfare, you better know your Bible, and you better know particular parts of the Bible for particular temptations and trials you're going to go through. And you better remember that word. Classic example, Jesus is being tempted, right? And he's specifically tempted to serve Satan and not God. He's particularly tempted to turn stones in the bread. He's particularly tempted to jump off the temple pinnacle and make a big show. And Jesus rebuts the devil with three particular words from the book of Deuteronomy. He doesn't go from Genesis to Revelation. He sticks in one book and he gives Satan three rebuttals. You know what? We're going to serve the Lord God, and him only will I serve. We're not going to live by bread alone, but by every word that proceeds from the mouth of God. You're not going to test the Lord your God. You know, we're not going to play games with glorious and sacred things. The rhema. Peter had a rhema. He had a word from God about his situation and he failed to remember it. And my friends, that's spiritual disaster. I love what Spurgeon says. Oh, that you and I might get into the very heart of the word of God and get that word into ourselves. As I have seen the silkworm eat into the leaf and consume it, so ought we to do with the word of the Lord. Not crawl over its surface, but eat right into it till we have taken it into our utmost parts. You've seen holes in leaves. The silkworm eats its way through that leaf. That's the way we've got to go through God's word, burrowing into it, taking it in. And then Spurgeon goes on to say this, I would quote John Bunyan as an instance of what I mean. Read anything of his and you will see that it's almost like reading the Bible itself. He had studied our authorized version, which will never be bettered, as I judge, till Jesus shall come. He had read it till his very soul was saturated with scripture. And though his writings are charmingly full of poetry so that he could give us Pilgrim's Progress, that sweetest of all prose, yet why this man is a living Bible. Prick him anywhere. His blood is bibline. The very essence of the Bible flows from him. He cannot speak without quoting a text. I love that. Bunyan had so imbibed his old King James. Wasn't old back then. He was so into the word of God and was so in him that when he writes, he just speaks with Scripture. When he prays with Scripture. You cut him, he bleeds the Bible. His blood is bibline. You know when there's some kind of murder or some controversy or crime going on in our country, autopsies follow. And then we get the reports from the autopsies. Well, drugs or heroin or whatever, amphetamines were found in their blood. I wonder what that spiritual equivalent is. But if a spiritual autopsy was done on John Bunyan, Spurgeon is saying that the report would come back. The Bible's in his blood. He's addicted to the Word of God. Cut him and he bleeds the Bible. I have a long way to go and so are you, but let's get about the business of becoming like John Bunyan. Remembering the Word of God, because if we don't remember it, if we don't think about it, if we don't have that rhema ready when the enemy comes, we're in trouble. Number five, here's the fifth encouragement. I've only got six. Failure is not final. This is another inspiring, instructing element of Peter's life. Because remember, he's the guy that did the big face plant, denied the Lord three times. I mean, he's in the hall of failures. He's right up there with the best in the Bible. He's a failure. But you can't take that word and use that to describe all of Peter. Because God takes him, dusts him down, gets him back on his feet and pushes him forward. And when you get into the book of Acts, he's all over that book. He's dominating it. Failure is not final in the lives of those who know the Lord Jesus. Peter, Satan has asked to sift you. He will. And it's going to be a violent shaking. And you're going to lose your way. But I've prayed for you that your faith doesn't fail. And when, there's an anticipation, when you're restored, strengthen the brothers. There is such a thing as a spiritual comeback. Amen? Aren't you glad for that? I love that verse in Jonah 3, verse 1. The word of the Lord came to Jonah a second time. He didn't listen the first time, like Peter, and it came to him a second time. One of my favorite verses in the Bible when I was a young Christian was Psalm 37, 23 to 24. Though we fall, we shall not utterly be cast down, for the Lord upholds us with his right hand. And I like to illustrate that when the girls were small, only getting on their feet and wobbling around, when we were out for a little walk, you know, they'd walk a little and then kind of stumble, their legs would leave them. And I'd feel them going down and it would just be a tug of my hand. I'd pull them up and swing them back onto their feet and would keep going. And that's kind of the way it would go all afternoon, you know, down they'd go, up they'd come and would keep walking. Down they'd go, up they'd come and keep walking. I never let go of them. And I had the strength to swing them back up onto their feet. You've done that, and God does that. As he walks us home to heaven, down we go, up he gets us. Down we go, up he gets us. Love that. See, God takes returns on damaged goods. He's better than Walmart and Kohl's. And they're good, by the way. I'm amazed. In fact, a guy told me after I quoted that, he said his wife had taken him to Walmart five times, but they wouldn't take him back. But God takes returns on damaged goods, and Peter was damaged goods. And not one of us will get to heaven unscathed and unscratched. I don't know about you, but I've got bumps and bruises to prove that fact. I like what C.S. Lewis said, we shall all be muddy and tattered children by the time we get home. Right? Don't know how many times I went home with a hole in my trousers from soccer or mud all over my shirt because I'd fallen or scratches and scrapes from climbing fences into prohibited areas, whatever the case might be. And I'd come home almost every day as a boy and as a young teenager, muddy and tattered, and Mum would take me in with the slap across the head, no doubt. But that's the way we're going to get home to heaven, muddy and tattered. God will take us back. God did that in the life of Simon Peter. Three times he denied him. And three times in John 21, 15 to 19, Jesus will say, Simon, son of Jonah, do you love me? Come on back. If you're real, yes, I'm real, Lord. Are you real? Yes, I'm real, Lord. Then come back. I've got something for you to do. Feed my sheep. Wonderful. Again, to quote 1 Peter 5:10 from the NIV, he will, after a while of suffering, restore you and establish you. Isn't it true that the Christian life is really a series of new beginnings? I mean, this whole idea here about Jesus praying for Peter has often struck me. Peter had failed to pray for himself, but Jesus had not failed to pray for him. So thankful for that. I like 2 Timothy 2:13. Write it down. You'll need it and you'll like it. When we are faithless, he remains faithful. And Peter was faithless. Jesus remained faithful. And Jesus prayed for him, prayed for his fall, prayed for his sin. And when Peter would come back, he would forgive him. Why? Because if any man sins, we have an advocate with the Father, Jesus the righteous. An advocate is someone that speaks on your behalf. And Jesus is praying, and he's praying for Peter that his faith won't fail, praying for Peter that he will be restored. I love that. Jesus is rooting for his return. I want you to think about it. If you've got a prodigal son, if you yourself are maybe in the far country and not sure if God will take damaged goods, Jesus is rooting for Peter's return. But I have prayed for you. In fact, I like what Philip Graham Ryken says about that little phrase. Satan's going to sift you, but I've prayed for you. Here's what he says. The word but puts everything that Jesus would do over and against everything Satan would try. Satan's going to sift you, but Jesus is going to pray for you. That's the antithesis. Satan was against Peter. Jesus was for him. Satan wanted to destroy him. Jesus promised to save him. Satan petitioned to have Peter for himself. Jesus prayed that Peter would hold on to him forever. That's so good to know. And so be encouraged by that. Jesus is rooting for us to return. And if we come broken and repentant and make a good faith effort to turn from our sin by his grace, he will forgive us and restore us and use us again. Now, here's an interesting thought before we move on. I want you to notice what Jesus didn't pray. Jesus didn't pray for escape. Jesus didn't pray for ease. He prayed for a faith that had been strengthened after the fall. And by the way, Peter's restoration was already being prayed for before he fell. How beautiful is that? And Jesus prays for strength for the fallen saint in his restoration and then the recommission to follow. Peter needed to be humbled. Peter needed to be pruned. And I'm not saying the bad is good, but good can come from the bad. And Jesus didn't pray that he would escape the temptation. Jesus didn't pray for escape or ease. He prayed for strength and faith. And I think sometimes God lets us go through trials and breaks us as we even break ourselves against his word. Because on the other side of it, he can really use us. I mean, this is the ministry Peter's going to have. He's going to be an encourager. And he was good at it. And one of the reasons he was good at it, because of the pain he went through. He was humbled. He didn't trust himself as much after that. He learned something about himself he had never seen. He learned the depths of God's grace and the heights of God's love and the breadth of God's faithfulness in a way he had never experienced. You don't think he was the leader he was because of his brokenness? That's why Martin Luther said to the Protestant ministers of the Reformation, when it comes to the training of a minister, God uses his word, prayer, and temptation. He didn't say seminary, by the way, there. Not that that's not good, because he had one himself. He's just saying, hey, the greatest education is life. And sometimes the greatest education is our brokenness and the temptations and trials we go through. Don't waste those. God won't. I love that. In fact, when I was in Martha's Vineyard on vacation just recently, one of the books I took with me was Charles Swindoll's book, Laugh Again. If you haven't read it, it's a good read. It's on the book of Philippians. And in it, he tells about sitting in a chapel at DTS. And he's taking notes, which he's often done. And he's heard hundreds of speakers, and he's written hundreds of sermon notes. But that day, he said, all of a sudden, he looked up, because Alan Redpath, who was preaching, who was the pastor of Moody Church in Chicago, an Englishman himself from the Keswick movement, said something that Swindoll said he never forgot. Here's what Alan Redpath said. When God wants to do something impossible, he takes an impossible man and crushes him. Very insightful and very true. When God wants to do something impossible, he takes an impossible man. Peter, blue-collar fisherman, limited education, really stuck on himself, but some innate gifts unique to his personality and background. God takes that impossible man and crushes him and then does impossible things through him. Just read the book of Acts. He's there at the choosing of Matthias. He's on his knees praying for the outpouring of the Holy Spirit. He stands up on the day of Pentecost and is used to win 3,000 people to Jesus Christ. He purges the church of sin in addressing Ananias and Sapphira. He loves the poor. He stands with Paul in the controversy in the Jerusalem council. And this kosher eating Jew gets out of God's way and embraces Gentiles whom God is bringing to Christ. How do you explain that? God did something impossible with an impossible man because he crushed him. Maybe God's crushing you. Embrace that, because fragrance can come from that. In fact, listen to Vance Havner. God uses broken things. It takes broken soil to produce a crop, broken clouds to produce rain, broken grain to give us bread, broken bread to give us strength. It's the broken alabaster box that gave forth the perfume. It is Peter, weeping bitterly, who returns to greater power and usefulness. He went out and wept bitterly, but his soul was washed in the weeping, and Jesus took him up and used him.
0: Maybe you're feeling a little crushed today. We hope you found encouragement in hearing that God will use your brokenness to do something that might seem impossible. 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Today's program was produced and sponsored by Know the Truth Incorporated. Jesus said, "You shall know the truth, and the truth shall make you free."

0: So you wonder sometimes, is it just me? Is the news skewed? It's Big Wave Dave. Well, think about this. 50,000 Jesus followers in Nigeria alone have been hunted and killed in the last 17 years. 50,000 Christians have been hunted and killed. Nigeria alone. 388 million fellow Jesus followers around the world are hunted, tracked down, discriminated, and killed every year. That's 1 in 7 Jesus followers. The size of San Diego every day, 1.1 million Jesus followers per day, hunted and persecuted for believing in Jesus. That's because radical ideologies are going after the Christians. Imagine if it were Christians hunting down others, preying on them, targeting and killing. Well, that would be in the headlines. 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
11: Paul described that we were separated from God, alienated from God, and through regeneration, we've been brought into an experience not only with God, but with knowing God, praise the Lord, as our Father.

0: Hello and welcome to Discovering the Jewish Jesus. I'm your host, Dustin Roberts. And what if I told you that the deepest need in your heart, it can only be filled by knowing God as your Father? Well, I believe today's message is going to touch something right there deep inside you as Rabbi Schneider reveals how Jesus came to heal our connection with the Father. It's a message about bringing us into an intimate relationship with God. Now let's get started. Here's Rabbi Schneider.
1: I believe the most profound need that you and I have as human beings is to know God as our Father. I grew up in a home where my physical father was present, and in so many ways, he's a good father and was a good father. And I would not be who I am today without God imparting to me through my earthly father. But even as a young person, I wanted so much more from a father. I remember as I wrestled going through school, I wanted so badly for my wrestling coach to put his arm around me and call me son. I remember wanting to go to military school because I craved discipline. You see, deep down inside, whether you're a son or a daughter, we need to be affirmed by a father. We need boundaries in our life. We need to know that we're protected. We need to know that our Father is strong. And Father God wants to provide all these things to each one of His sons and daughters. As I've said, if you were raised in a home where you had no father at all, or if you had an abusive father, or if you had a father that wasn't present, even though he was there physically, he wasn't there emotionally or spiritually, I want you to know, with God, all things can become new, and Father God can fill every empty space in your life and my life regarding our need for a Father. You see, Jesus said in the Gospel of John chapter 14, verse 18 and 26, these words. He said, I will not leave you as orphans. I will come to you. But the Helper, the Holy Spirit, whom the Father will send in my name, he will teach you all things and bring to remembrance all that I said to you. Right before Jesus went to heaven, he spoke to the greatest need that you and I have. He spoke to having what I'm calling an orphan spirit. He said, I will not leave you as orphans. What is an orphan? An orphan is somebody without a father. A father provides protection. A father provides identity. A father provides security. And Jesus said, listen, I'm going away. You won't see me physically anymore, but I want you to know, he said, you are not going to be left alone. The Father is going to come to you. I am going to send you, Jesus said, the Ruach HaKodesh, the Holy Spirit. Did you know, beloved, that outside of Jesus, everybody's an orphan? And that before you were born again, you were an orphan in the greatest sense of the word? The book of Ephesians, chapter number 2, verse 1 through 6, described what happened when Adam sinned and how it affected your life and my life and how Adam's sin made you and I orphans. Listen to this. Ephesians 2, 1 through 6. And you were dead in your trespasses and sins in which you formerly walked according to the course of this world, according to the prince of the power of the air, of the spirit that is now working in the sons of disobedience. Everybody that hasn't been regenerated, we were living by the lust of the flesh, the lust of the eyes, and the pride of life, which are the sins that the devil tempted Adam and Eve with. The devil said to him, if you eat it, it's going to make you like God. You'll know good from evil. It's going to be good for the taste. It's pleasant for the eyes. This is the spirit that people are led by before they're brought into a regenerating experience and before they come to know God as Father. Paul continues, among them, we too all formerly lived in the lust of our flesh, indulging in the desires of the flesh and of the mind, and were by nature children of wrath, even as the rest. But God, being rich in mercy, because of his great love with which he loved us, even when we were dead in our transgressions, made us alive together with Christ. By grace you've been saved and raised up with him and seated with him in the heavenly places. You see, beloved ones, what happened is that when Yeshua came, he brought us out of this isolated experience in which Paul described that we were separated from God, alienated from God, and through regeneration, we've been brought into an experience not only with God, but with knowing God, praise the Lord, as our Father. In the book of Malachi, chapter number 4, verse number 6, we read that before the coming of the Lord, that Elijah would come, the prophet would come, and he would restore the heart of the children back to the father. Listen again, Malachi chapter 4, verse 6. He will restore the hearts of the fathers to the children and the hearts of the children to their fathers, so that I will not come and smite the land with a curse. When John the Baptist came, Jesus pointed at John the Baptist and said, "This is Elijah, if you can receive it." In other words, one of the primary purposes of John the Baptist was to restore our hearts back to Father. He's not talking just about earthly fathers there. He's speaking prophetically. He's talking about restoring our hearts back to Father God, and through Jesus' sacrifice on the cross, making Father God's heart active and experiential in our life. Because without a father, the land is struck with a curse. Listen to what Malachi said again. He will come and restore the heart, speaking of Elijah. And remember, Jesus pointed at John the Baptist and said, he is Elijah. And so through Elijah pointing us to Jesus, our hearts would be restored to the Father, because Jesus said, I'm the way, the truth, and the life. No one comes to the Father but through me. Jesus taught us and modeled for us how to live in relationship with the Father. So once again, he will restore the hearts of the fathers to the children and the hearts of the children to their fathers, so that I will not come and smite the land with a curse. Now, what does this mean where the Lord says here that through the restoration of our hearts back to him and placing us in a position where we can walk in his fellowship through the cross, through Jesus, the land won't be smote with a curse? What does this mean? Did you know that when you look in the prison systems, the percentage of those that are in prison that grew up in homes without fathers is astronomical? That whether it's drug abuse, whether it's teenage pregnancy, whether it's criminal activity, you look at every social ill, and the root of almost every social ill is the result of not having a strong father in the home. And so all these sins and all these abnormalities and malfunctions of society, the root of these things is not having a father. Through restoring, beloved one, our heart back into a relationship with Abba, with Daddy, with Father God, the land is then freed from judgment, because through restoration with the Father, through coming to know him as Father, our life then takes on a fragrance that's pleasing to him, rather than we would continue in the pattern that we just read about in Ephesians chapter 2, living in the lust of the flesh, the lust of the eyes, and the pride of life that brings judgment. And so when you and I are brought in to a restored relationship with Father God, we're brought into blessing. And every part of our life, beloved, then receives the blessing of Abba Father, just like John prayed, that we would prosper and be in good health, even, hallelujah, as our soul, praise his holy name, prospers.
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1: Jesus' mission was that he would die for our sin and that he'd reveal the Father to us and bring us to the Father. Listen what Jesus prayed in John 17. We call John 17 the high priestly prayer, because this is the prayer that Jesus prayed before he went to the cross. And you could say that a person's most weighty words are oftentimes the words that a person will speak knowing that their death is imminent. In other words, you're going to communicate to your loved ones the deepest, most weighty matters of your heart when you have a last opportunity to speak to them before your impending death. And so when we come to John 17, Jesus knows he's on the way to the cross. He's about to be crucified. And so he speaks his most weighty words, beloved, to those that he loved. Listen what he said in verse number 26. He says to the Father, I have made your name known to them and will make it known so that the love with which you have loved me may be in them and I in them. In other words, Jesus is about to go to the cross. He's speaking the burden of his heart. He's speaking the purpose for which he came and lived on earth for 33 years. He's carrying now the burden that he had all his life that led him to the cross. And he said, Father, I've accomplished the work that you've given me to do. And listen to what he said. I have made your name known.

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2: Food was to do the will of him that sent him. Jesus was totally in love with the Father, was totally humbled under the Father's presence. I mean, he walked in total dependency and submission, and he lived for the Father's glory. He showed us how to be a son. And Jesus is calling us, beloved, to in him walk out this same lifestyle by the Holy Spirit. I'm going to the Gospel of John now, beloved one. Chapter number 13, John chapter 13, verse number 3 and 4. Hear the word of God. This is one of my favorite scriptures in the entire word of God. This was the last message that I preached in Bible school. Here's the word of God. Jesus, knowing that the Father had given all things into his hands, knowing who had given all things into his hands? The Father. He knew he had everything. You see, Jesus wasn't living from a lack mentality. He wasn't living from a scarce mentality. He wasn't living from a poverty mentality. He was living from an abundant mentality, knowing, it says here, Jesus, knowing that the Father had given him all things. Now, this doesn't mean that Jesus drove around, you know, on the nicest donkey in Jerusalem. It doesn't mean he dressed in the finest clothes. But he knew that everything he needed for fullness in life, the Father had given him. That he was lacking nothing that pertained to life and godliness. And you know what the Bible says about us? That God has blessed us. The Father has blessed us with every spiritual blessing in the heavenly places. Father wants you to know that today. He wants you to begin to affirm it. Don't live from a fear mentality, a scarce mentality. Live from an abundant mentality. The Father has given you all things. Confess it. Declare it. Warfare into it by faith. Jesus, knowing that the Father had given all things into his hands, and that he had come forth from God, he had an identity. See, when we know who our Father is, we'll know who we are. When you and I see God in his glory, and we know that God is our Father, and we see him in us, when we come into revelation of God's glory, of the Father's Son living in us and through us, you'll know who you are. You won't need all the circumstantial things, all the superficial things to put on a face of an identity that only lasts as long as you're in a protected superficial environment. No, you and I will come to really know who we are so that everything could be stripped away from us. Our looks, our beauty, all of it could be stripped away, and we would still have a great self-image because we would know that we've come from God. This is what Jesus had. He wasn't depending on a false face image. He was revelatory understanding that he was the Father's Son, and in that he was free. So knowing that he had come forth from God and knowing that he was going back to God, not only did he know who he was, not only did he know that the Father was in him and he was in the Father, that the DNA that he had was the Father's DNA, which is the same of you, every child of God. I break every curse right now and every lie that's preventing you from knowing that you're the son and daughter of the living God, that you're a child and a daughter of the Most High God, that God's your Father. I release revelation to you right now, knowing that he had come from Father God and knowing that he was going back to Father God. He knew his destiny. He knew his destiny. He wasn't empty. Because he knew who he was and he knew where he was going and he knew that the Father had given him all things. He was free. And so the next verse said, knowing that in verse 4, he got up from the supper, he laid aside his garments, and taking a towel, he girded himself and began to wash the disciples' feet. You see, because Jesus knew he already had everything, which is the same for you. God, his Father, has given you everything that you're going to need in life. It's already there. When you need it, it's going to be there. And Yeshua, knowing that he had come from God, he knew who he was. And I want to encourage you, keep praying, keep asking, keep knocking, Father, to reveal to you that you're his daughter or that you're his son, that you'll know his DNA is in you. And Jesus then, knowing he was going back to God, he knew his destiny. He knew that this world was not his home, that there was something so much greater ahead for

0: He had purpose and destiny. Knowing all that, he was free, beloved, listen now, to be concerned about other people. You see, if we don't know who we are, then all our energy is going to be spent trying to make ourselves somebody. We're going to be competing with everybody else for a sense of significance. We're going to try to take all the world has to offer to try to make ourselves, see ourselves as valuable. We're going to be competing. There's going to be strife. There's going to be division if we don't know who we are, because we have such a need for significance that we'll do whatever we need to do to try to feel significant. And for many, that involves beating up other people, you know, not physically, so to speak, but doing whatever they have to do to make themselves above others so that they can feel like somebody. But when we know who we are, we don't need to do that. And so Jesus, knowing who he was, knowing where he was going, and knowing that the Father had given him everything so he didn't have to be operating in greed, he didn't operate on a scarcity, fear-based mentality, take, take, take, take, because he was afraid he wouldn't have it or would run out. He knew the Father had given him everything. He knew he was. He knew where he was going. So as a result of that, beloved one, he was able then to focus on the needs of others. And so he girded himself with the towel because he was free. He already was full. He already had everything. He had identity and destiny. And in that state, he girded himself with a towel. And he began to wash the disciples' feet. Isn't that beautiful? Father God, Daddy, I pray for myself and for everyone right now. I want to encourage you, beloved daughter, child of God, son of God. Put your hand over your heart and let's just ask Abba Daddy for this together. Father God, Daddy, I come to you as your son right now in Jesus' name. Or I come to you as your daughter right now, Abba Daddy, in Jesus' name. I want and need what Jesus had. You said to me, Daddy, that you've adopted me as a son. You've adopted me as a daughter in your son. And now I ask that I would understand through the revelation of the Holy Spirit through your son, that I would understand that I've come from you, that I'm born of you, that your spiritual DNA is in me. Daddy, that I would understand that you have given me all things already. Everything I ever need in life, I already have. It will be there for me when I need it. That I don't have to have any fear or lack. And that, Daddy, I'm going back to you. That, Father, like Jesus, that I would know that I've come from you, that you've given me all things, and that I'm going back to you. Daddy, I ask you to put your hand in my heart right now and reveal this to me by your Spirit through your Son, that you would, Daddy, make me secure. Abba Daddy, I want to thank you for loving me today. And I ask you to change my heart and help me transform my thoughts by your word so that I would walk in the fullness of this revelation. And Lord Jesus, I want to thank you for coming and dying on the cross for me. Help me, Lord Jesus, to be like you, to become a servant because I'm free. Father God, I love you. Help me to start crying out like never before, Abba Daddy. Father, thank you that you love me. I think one of the greatest things that the Lord is doing through this ministry is using Discovering the Jewish Jesus in a huge way in the earth to prepare the Gentile church and to equip them to share their faith with Jewish people. In fact, Paul said in the book of Romans that he magnified his ministry to the Gentiles because he said through Gentile believers, his own people would be reached. And so Gentile believers being equipped to share their faith with Jewish people is a huge part of God's redemptive purposes. So I want you to know, every time you sow your finances into Discovering the Jewish Jesus, you're sharing, you're sowing seed into good ground that is right in God's redemptive strategy to prepare the world for King Jesus's return. Maybe you've never presented an offering to the Lord through this ministry. I would humbly ask you today to open your heart to the Lord and consider doing so. And if you feel the Holy Spirit knocking at the door of your heart to move forward with this, just be obedient. And because of you, we're making a difference.
1: 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Rabbi?
2: 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And the Lord said, "When you speak these words over my people, I will place my name on them and bless them. Receive the impartations of the Lord's blessings."

0: The Lord bless you and keep you. The Lord make his face shine on you and be gracious to you. The Lord lift you up with his countenance, and the Lord give you, beloved one, his peace. God bless you and shalom.
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9: Most Americans think of Abraham Lincoln and they think of the Civil War or the Emancipation. But in 1862, he signed another hugely significant piece of legislation, the Homestead Act. It offered eligible Americans up to 160 acres of land, not as a prize for the powerful, but as an opportunity for ordinary families willing to live on it, work it, and build something lasting. Why did it matter? Because Lincoln understood that freedom was not merely the absence of tyranny. Rather, freedom required responsibility, labor, stewardship, and moral courage. A free people must be given room to build, but they also must be willing to cultivate what they have been given. That still matters today. Liberty without responsibility decays. Opportunity without character collapses. Lincoln's lesson is clear. A nation stays free when its people remain willing to work, build, and steward freedom under God.
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15: Who's he?
14: Caspian the 10th. 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
16: And there's no such person as Aslan, and there are no such things as lions. And there never was a time when animals could talk. Talk! Do you hear me?
14: Yes, Uncle.
16: Then let's have no more of it.
14: Up, Prince Caspian, get up!
17: Oh, we're gonna do a little astronomy.
14: Shh, I don't trust me and do exactly as I tell you. Put on all your clothes, you have a long journey before you.
18: King Prince, you must leave this castle at once and go to seek your fortune in the wide world. 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
14: Why?
18: Because you are the true king of Narnia.
14: The wind became a tempest. The woods roared and creaked all around them. There came a crash. A tree fell right across the road just behind him. Quiet, Tistra, quiet. It's all right. Lightning flashed, and a great crack of thunder seemed to break the sky in two. Destria bolted.

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4: Now, before it wakes up, we must decide what to do with it.
5: Kill it? We can't let it live. It would betray us.
6: We ought to have killed it at once or else let it alone. We can't kill it now. Not after we've taken it in and bandaged its head and all. It would be murdering a guest.
7: Gentlemen, whatever you do to me, I hope you'll be kind to my poor horse.
4: Your horse had taken flight long before we found you.
5: Don't let it talk you round with its pretty words. I still
6: horns
5: say...
6: and halibuts, of course we're not going to murder it. For shame, Knickerbrick. What do you say, Truffle Hunter? What shall we do with it?
4: I shall give it a drink. Here, it's sweet but hot, so be careful.
7: Oh, what? What are you?
4: I beg your pardon?
7: You're not a man, you're a badger.
4: I am indeed.
5: Ah, it doesn't like badgers, you see.
7: It's not that I don't like them. That is to say, I've never seen one that can talk.
5: You've not seen a black dwarf like me, I suppose, or a red dwarf like Trumpkin here.
7: No, I haven't. Then you are old Narnians.
4: Sit back. You're not well.
5: We still have to decide what to do with this human. You two think you'd do it a great kindness by not letting me kill it. But I suppose the upshot is we'll have to keep it a prisoner for life. I'm certainly not going to let it go alive, to go back to its own kind and betray us all.
6: Bulbs and bolsters, Knickerbrick, why need you talk so unhandsomely? Oh. It isn't the creature's fault that it bashed its head against a tree outside our hole. And I don't think it looks like a traitor.
7: I say, you haven't yet found out whether I want to go back. Well, I don't. I want to stay with you, if you'll let me. I've been looking for people like you all my life.
5: It's a likely story. You're a Telmarine and a human, aren't you? Of course you want to go back to your own kind.
7: Well, even if I did, I couldn't. I was flying for my life when I had my accident. The king wants to kill me.
6: What?
7: So if you kill me, you'll be doing the very thing to please him.
4: Well, now, you don't say so.
6: Hey, what's that? What have you been doing, human, to fall foul of Miraz at your age?
7: He's my uncle.
5: There you are! Your uncle. Not only a Telmarine, but close kin and heir to our greatest enemy. Are you still mad enough to let this creature live?
6: Now, once and for all, Knickerbrick, will you contain yourself, or must Truffle Hunter and I sit on your head? You better tell us your story, human.
7: My name is Caspian, and my uncle murdered my father to take the throne. And now that the Queen has had a child, they want to kill me. It's as simple as that.
4: Not so simple, I'm afraid. How do you know about us old Narnians?
7: Yes. I heard the story from my nurse, who my father got rid of because she told them to me. Then my tutor, Dr. Cornelius, taught me about you.
5: What's your Dr. Cornelius know about it?
7: He's part dwarf, but he disguises it well.
6: Well, now, this is the strangest thing I ever heard.
5: I don't like it. I didn't know there were stories about us still told among the humans. The less they know about us, the better. That old nurse, now, she'd better have held her tongue. It's all mixed up with that tutor, a renegade dwarf. I hate him. I hate him worse than the humans. You mark my words, no good will come of it.
4: Don't you go talking about things you don't understand, Knickerbrick. You dwarves are as forgetful and changeable as the humans themselves. I'm a beast, I am, and a badger, what's more. We don't change. We hold on. I say great good will come of it. This is the true King of Narnia we've got here. A true king coming back to true Narnia. And we beasts remember, even if dwarfs forget, that Narnia was never right except when a son of Adam was king.
6: Whistles and whirligigs, Truffle Hunter, you don't mean you want to give the country to humans?
4: I said nothing about that. It's not men's country, but a country for a man to be king of. We badgers have long enough memories to know that. Why, bless us all, wasn't the High King Peter a man?
6: Do you believe all those old stories?
4: I tell you, we don't change, we beasts. We don't forget. I believe in the High King Peter and the rest that reigned at Caer Paravel as firmly as I believe in Aslan himself.
6: As firmly as that, I dare say, but who believes in Aslan nowadays?
7: Oh, I do.
5: You do?
7: And if I hadn't believed in him before, I would now. You see, back there among the humans, the people who laughed at Aslan would have laughed at stories about talking beasts and dwarfs.
8: Oh, they might have.
7: Sometimes I did wonder if there really was such a person as Aslan. But then sometimes I wondered if there were really people like you. Yet there you are.
5: This is all a lot of useless talk, Badger. The High King Peter and the rest may have been men, but they were a different sort of men. This is one of the cursed Telmarils. He has hunted beasts for sport, haven't you now?
7: Well, to tell you the truth, I have. But they weren't talking beasts.
5: It's all the same thing.
4: No. You know it isn't. You know very well that the beasts in Narnia nowadays are different and are no more than the poor, dumb, witless creatures you'd find in Calorman or Telmar. They're smaller, too. They're far more different from us than the half-dwarfs are from you.
5: Ah.
4: Caspian, as long as you will be true to old Narnia, you shall be my king, whatever they say. Long life to your majesty.
6: That's enough for me. I say we take the lad to the others and see what they have to say.
7: What others?
6: We will go first into the mountains, to the three bulgy bears.
5: Bulgy bears.
6: And so we did.
9: You're Trumpkin the dwarf, then?
6: I am.
10: Oh, don't stop. What happened next?
6: Yeah. Well, Truffle Hunter roused the three bulgy bears from their sleep and explained everything to them. The brown bears said, just as Truffle Hunter had said, that a son of Adam ought to be king of Narnia, and all kissed Caspian. Very wet, snuffly kisses they were, and offered him some honey. After that, we went to Pattertwig the squirrel, who suggested that he should take messages to our other friends, inviting them to a feast and council on Dancing Lawn at midnight, three nights ahead. Our next visit was to the seven brothers of Shuddering Wood, dwarfs, one and all. The seven brothers did not take to Caspian at first and were doubtful that he was a friend and not an enemy. At last they were persuaded and even gave us all gifts of mail shirts and helmets and swords. For the seven brothers of Shuddering Wood are artisans of metal and steel. The workmanship of the arms was far finer than any Caspian had ever seen, and he gladly accepted the dwarf-made sword instead of his own, which looked, in comparison, as feeble as a toy and as clumsy as a stick. A little further on, we reached the five black dwarfs. They looked suspiciously at Caspian, but in the end, the eldest of them said,
11: "Well, if he is against Miraz, we'll have him for king."
4: Shall
11: we go further up in the mountains for you? Up to the crags? There's an ogre or two and a hag that we could introduce you to up there.
4: What do you think?
7: No, thank you.
4: I should think not, indeed. We want none of that sort on our side. We should not have Aslan for a friend if we brought in that kind of rabble.
5: Oh, Aslan. Oh.
7: Do you believe in Aslan, Nicobrick?
5: I'd believe in anyone or anything that'll batter these cursed Telmarine barbarians to pieces or drive them out of Narnia. Anyone or anything, Aslan or the White Witch, do you understand?
4: Silence, silence! You do not know what you're saying. She was a worse enemy than Miraz and all his race.
5: Not to the dwarf she wasn't. Isn't that right, friends?
4: Come along. We have many more to meet.
5: Like who?
4: Glenstorm the Centaur, for one.
7: Centaur?
4: Yes, Glenstorm is a centaur, and a prophet, and a stargazer.
6: Then he probably already knows we're coming.
12: Yes, I've been waiting for you. Long live the king. I and my sons are ready for war. When is the battle to be joined?
7: Battle? Do you mean a real war to drive Miraz out of Narnia?
12: What else?
7: Oh. Suppose I've had some vague idea that we'd, well, you know, occasionally raid a farmstead or attack a party of hunters if it ventured too far into these southern wilds.
12: Does your Majesty usually wear his mail and sword for occasional raids?
4: Is it possible, Glenstorm?
12: The time is ripe. I watch the skies, Badger, for it is mine to watch, as it is yours to remember. Tarva and Allenbil have met in the halls of high heaven, and on earth the son of Adam has once more arisen to rule and name the creatures. The hour has struck. Our council at the Dancing Lawn must be a council of war.
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6: The great night came and all whom we had invited were there. Bulgy bears and red dwarfs and black dwarfs, moles and badgers, hares and hedgehogs, and five satyrs as red as foxes, and a whole contingent of talking mice, armed to the teeth and following a shrill trumpet.
15: Yes. Your Majesty.
7: What?
16: Someone speak.
4: Behind you, sire. At your feet. It's the mouse. Reepicheep.
16: Mouse? But where...
7: Oh.
16: Hello.
15: There are 12 of us, sire, and I place all the resources of my people unreservedly at your Majesty's disposal.
7: Oh, well, thank you. Reepicheep.
6: Some owls came, as did the old raven of Ravenscore. Last of all, with the centaurs, came a small but genuine giant, Wimbleweather of Dead Man's Hill, carrying on his back a basket full of rather seasick dwarfs who had accepted his offer of a lift and were now wishing they'd walk instead. The feast began with music and dance from the fauns. I could tell from his expression that Caspian had never seen the likes of them before, with their curly heads and little horns, their naked torsos and their legs and feet like those of goats. We all joined in the dance with them, except Nicobrick, who stayed off to the side and looked on in silence. We decided to hold the Council of War immediately, then have our banquet afterwards. Everyone sat down in a great circle, and when we got Patatwig to stop running to and fro and telling all the creatures to be silent, Caspian, feeling a little nervous, got up.
7: Narnians, I'd like to welcome you.
17: Prince Caspian, with respect, sire.
6: What's wrong, Camillo?
17: My hair sense tells me there's a man somewhere near. Oh, no.
4: Yes. Smells like a man, and yet not quite like a man.
17: Whatever it is, Truffle Hunter, it is getting steadily nearer.
7: Two badgers and you three dwarfs, with your bows at the ready, go softly off to meet it.
18: There's no need. I'm here, and unarmed.
7: Dr. Cornelius,
19: Hello, my prince.
5: A renegade dwarf.
11: A half and half. Shall I pass my sword to his throat?
6: Be quiet, Nickelbrick. The creature can't help its ancestry.
16: Oh, this is the greatest friend and the saviour of my life. And anyone who doesn't like his company may leave my army at once. Oh, dearest doctor, I am glad to see you again. However did you find us out?
19: By a little use of simple magic, Your Majesty. There's no time to go into that now. We must all fly from this place at once. You're already betrayed, and Miraz is on the move. Before midday tomorrow, you will be surrounded.
16: Betrayed? By whom?
5: Another renegade dwarf, no doubt.
19: No, by your horse, Destria. The poor brute knew no better. He went dawdling back to his stable in the castle, and then the secret of your flight was out. I made myself scarce, having no wish to be questioned about it in Miraz's torture chamber. I had a pretty good guess from my crystal as to where I should find you, but all day, and that was the day before yesterday, I saw Miraz's tracking parties out in the woods. And yesterday I learned that his army is out. I don't think some of your pure-blooded dwarves have as much woodcraft as might be expected. You left tracks all over the place. Great carelessness. At any rate, something has warned Miraz that old Narnia is not as dead as he'd hoped, and he's on the move.
15: Hurrah! Let them come. All I ask is that the king will put me and my people in the front.
19: What on earth? By the lion, it's a mouse. Signor Mouse, I desire your better acquaintance. I am honoured by meeting so valiant a beast.
15: My friendship you shall have, learned man. And any dwarf or giant in the army who does not give you good language shall have my sword to reckon with.
11: Is there time for this foolery? What are our plans? Battle or flight?
6: Battle if need be, but we're hardly ready for it yet, and this is no very defensible place.
16: Oh. Yes, well, I don't like the idea of running away.
20: Hear him. Whatever we do, don't let's have any running. Especially not before supper. And not too soon after it, neither.
21: Well said, Bear.
20: Thank you, Glenstorm.
22: But those who run first do not always run last. And why should we let the enemy choose our position instead of choosing it ourselves? Let us find a strong place.
4: Glenstorm's advice is wise, Majesty. Very wise.
6: But where are we to go to?
19: Your Majesty, and all you variety of creatures, I think we must fly east and down the river to the great woods. The Telmarines hate that region. They've always been afraid of the sea and of something that may come over the sea. That is why they have let the great woods grow up. If tradition speak true, the ancient Caer Paravel was at the river mouth. All that part is friendly to us and hateful to our enemies. We must go to Aslan's How.
16: Aslan's How? What is it?
19: It lies within the skirts of the great woods, and it is a huge mound which Narnians raised in very ancient times over a very magical place, where there stood, and perhaps still stands, a very magical stone. The mound is all hollowed out and contains galleries and caves, and the stone is in the central cave of all. There is room in the mound for all our stores, and those of us who have most need of cover and are most accustomed to underground life can be lodged in the caves. The rest of us can lie in the wood. At a pinch, all of us, except this worthy giant, could retreat into the mound itself, and there we should be beyond the reach of every danger except famine.
4: It's a good thing we have a learned man among us.
6: Soup and celery. I wish our leaders would think less about these old wives' tales and more about victuals and arms.
4: I approve of Dr. Cornelius's proposal.
16: So do I. To Aslan's How.
11: Yes, to Aslan's How.
23: Now, before we eat?
16: Now. We've no time to lose.
23: I was afraid you were going to say that.

0: What's wrong, Travel Hunter? You look thoughtful.
1: It's nothing, sire. I was thinking, if only we could wake the spirits of the trees and the wells.
0: Well, can't we?
1: No, we have no power over them. Since the humans came into the land, felling forests and defiling streams, the dryads and naiads have sunk into a deep sleep. Who knows if ever they will stir again? And that is a great loss to our side. The Telmarines are horribly afraid of the woods, and once the trees moved in anger, our enemies would go mad with fright and be chased out of Narnia as quick as their legs could carry them.
2: What imaginations you animals have! But why stop at trees and waters? Wouldn't it be even nice if the stones started throwing themselves at old Miraz?
3: Aslan's How is round the next bend.
0: Oh, good. Yeah. The sun is coming up and everyone is tired.
2: Yes.
0: We could do with the rest.
2: You're right. Yes.
4: Aslan's How was certainly an awesome place.
5: You don't have to explain it, Trumpkin. We know it well.
6: Wait, Edmund. Perhaps we don't.
5: Huh?
6: Everything has changed, remember?
5: Oh, yes. Good point. In our day, it was a round green hill on top of another hill.
7: With a clear view and beautiful...
4: I'm afraid it isn't so clear anymore. It's all grown over with trees.
5: Huh?
4: And there's a low doorway leading into it. The tunnels inside are a perfect maze until you get to know them.
5: Oh.
8: Tell us what happened there, Trumpkin.
4: It was after we had taken up our quarters in and around the How that fortune turned against us. King Miraz's scout soon found our new lair, and he and his army arrived on the edge of the woods. As so often happens, the enemy turned out stronger than we had reckoned. And though Miraz's men may have been afraid of going into the wood, they were even more afraid of Miraz. Thus there was fighting on most days, and sometimes by night as well. But our army had, on the whole, the worst of it. At last there came a night when everything had gone as badly as possible, and the rain, which had been falling heavily all day, had ceased at nightfall, only to give place to raw cold. That morning, Caspian had arranged what was his biggest battle yet, and we had all hung our hopes on it. But it failed. All our strategy fell apart on the battlefield. Our army suffered badly and done the enemy little harm. Few of us had not lost blood. So it was a very sombre council who met in the secret and magical chamber at the heart of Aslan's How.
9: We can't continue this way. The morale of our company couldn't be lower.
10: Yeah, true.
0: Right. Then what are we to do?
1: With respect, if your majesty is ever to use the magic horn, I think the time has now come.
0: We are certainly in great need. But it is hard to be sure we are at our greatest. Supposing there came an even worse need and we had already used it.
9: By that argument, your majesty will never use it until it's too late.
3: Yes, I agree with that.
0: What do you think, Trumpkin?
4: Oh, as for me, your majesty knows I think the horn and that bit of broken stone called the stone table and your great king Peter and your lion Aslan are all eggs in moonshine. It's all one to me when your majesty blows the horn. All I insist on is that the army is told nothing about it. There's no good raising hopes of magical help, which, as I think, are sure to be disappointed.
0: Right. Then in the name of Aslan, we will blow Queen Susan's horn.
3: There is one thing, sire, that should perhaps be done first. We do not know what form the help will take. It might call Aslan himself from overseas, but I think it more likely to call Peter the High King and his mighty consorts down from the high past. But in either case, I do not think we can be sure that the help will come to this very spot.
4: You never said a truer word.
3: I think that they, or he, will come back to one or other of the ancient places of Narnia. This, where we now sit, is the most ancient and most deeply magical of all. And here I think the answer is likeliest to come. But there are two others. One is Lantern Waste, upriver west of Beaver's Dam, where the royal children first appeared in Narnia, as the records tell. And the other is down at the river mouth, where their castle of Caer Paravel once stood. And if Aslan himself comes, that would be the very best place for meeting him too. For every story says that he is the son of the great emperor over the sea, and over the sea he will pass.
10: Oh, yes.
3: Now, I should very much like to send messengers to both places, to Lantern Waste and the River Mouth, to receive them, or him, or it.
4: Just as I thought. The first result of all this foolery is not to bring us help, but to lose us two fighters.
0: No, the fighters. Well, who would you think of sending Dr. Cornelius? Well,
1: squirrels are best for getting through enemy country without being caught.
9: All our squirrels are rather flighty. The only one I'd trust on a job like that would be Pattertwig.
0: Let's be Pattertwig, then. And who for our other messenger? I know you'd go Truffle Hunter, but you haven't the speed. Nor you, Dr. Cornelius.
9: I won't go. With all these humans and beasts about, there must be a dwarf here to see that the dwarfs are fairly treated.
4: Thimbers and thunderstorms, is that how you speak to the king? Send me, sire, I'll go.
0: But I thought you didn't believe in the horn, Trumpkin.
4: No more I do, your majesty, but what's that got to do with it? I might as well die on a wild goose chase as die here. You are my king. I know the difference between giving advice and taking orders. You've had my advice, and now it's time for orders.
0: Oh, I'll never forget this, Trumpkin. Send for Pattertwig, one of you.
9: I'll see to it.
0: Oh, thank you. Oh, and when shall I blow the horn?
3: I would wait for sunrise, your majesty. That sometimes has an effect in operations of this kind of magic.
0: Sunrise it'll be, then.

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1: The whole air was full of it. Loud as thunder, but far longer. And I said to myself, if that's not the horn, call me a rabbit.
2: So it was your horn, Sue, that dragged us all off that seat on the platform yesterday.
3: Both swords were out in a moment, and the three others jumped off the dais and stood watching.
4: Look!
1: What?
4: Look! The lion! Aslan himself!
0: Prince Caspian, The Return to Narnia from The Chronicles of Narnia by C.S. Lewis is a production of Focus on the Family. I'm Doug Gresham. 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
6: And welcome to the weekend edition of Turning Point from a Cave. Today, we learn our lesson, the story of David. And as is often the case, his psalm begins with a sigh and it ends with a song. He begins in trouble, and he ends in triumph. A Prayer from a Cave, Psalm 142, one of my favorite portions of the Old Testament, right here on the weekend edition of Turning Point.
7: The life of David is a great encouragement to all of us because he mirrors to a great extent many of the expressions and feelings of our own hearts. As you know, David is a man of great faith and a man of great vision. But he's also a man who struggles on occasion with the gap between his belief and his behavior. Psalm 142 is one of three psalms that David probably wrote from the cave experience. Psalm 142, Psalm 57, and perhaps even Psalm 34. We have called these psalms Miktim or Mikkel psalms. The word is the word that you will find in the superscription over the psalm, and it means a teaching psalm. Psalm 142 is the last of the teaching psalms. There are 14 of them altogether. In fact, David wrote 8 psalms while he was on the run. And these 3 that we're going to look briefly at today were written by David while he was running from Saul and hiding out in a cave. Now in 1 Samuel 22 and verse 1, we are told that David is in the cave of Adullam. The Bible says in 1 Samuel 22 that David departed and escaped to the cave of Adullam. And when his brethren and all his father's house heard it, they went down there to him. And everyone who was in distress, and everyone who was in debt, and everyone who was discontented gathered themselves unto him, and he became captain over them. And there were with him about 400 men. Now, most scholars believe that Saul had levied a heavy tax upon the inhabitants of Israel, and many of these people who were in debt and discontented and distressed were victims of the high taxation and were struggling for their very existence. They were friends of David from the past, and when they heard David was in exile hiding out in the cave, they decided to go join him. It should be evident to all of us at once that this was not your one-man cave. The cave of Adullam is still in existence today, and if you were to go and visit it, you would discover that the mouth of the cave is some 20 feet wide and the height of the cave is some 40 feet, a place quite large enough for 400 people together. It is also interesting to discover that when the word got out of these 400 men who had gathered to David in the cave of Adullam that they began to grow in number. For when you come to the 23rd chapter of 1 Samuel and verse 13, you will learn that this number has now grown to 600 men. And no doubt all of them are still described by these words: distressed, debtors, discontent. What a group. What a wonderful bunch of people to have come and minister to you when you're down. What a group. Renegades, rebels. And they have all come there because David is there. Now David has become their leader. And so if you have your Bibles open to the Psalms in Psalm 142, we need to look at what's going on in the mind of David as he experiences this cave experience. Some of you may say to me, "Pastor, what do I care about what goes on in a man's heart when he's in a cave?" And perhaps you have forgotten that all of us have our caves, every one of us. For some of us, it is the cave of physical distress and infirmity. For others, it's the cave of financial reverse and discouragement. For still others, it's the cave of family distress and upheaval and rebellion. I don't know what the cave is for you, but everyone has them. Everyone moves in the direction of the cave on occasion. We cannot escape them. There are moments when we are down under all of the pressures of life and we seek for refuge. I cannot help believe that David went to that cave to be alone. He wanted to get away from everybody. And the next thing he knows, he's surrounded by all of these wonderful counselors that have come to be a part of his life. And because David is a poetic fellow, he tells us what he feels. I have a poet in my family. When she writes me letters, they are so rich with color and beauty, and I know everything that's going on in her heart. She's the most descriptive of all the Jeremiahs. I don't have to doubt about what she feels because she puts it down in writing, and she does it beautifully, and that's the poetic genius of David. You know, if it had been me, I would have just said in a little subscription, you know, life in the cave is the pits, and let it go at that. David put down in writing everything he felt, what he was going through, what it was like, what his emotions were. And I'm glad he did, because it helps me comprehend what was going through his heart at the time. It also helps me to see how he dealt with it. In the 142nd Psalm, David talks about the condition of his soul during this period of time. He was, first of all, disoriented. Notice what it says in your Bible in verse 3. When my spirit was overwhelmed within me. Do you know what that means? The Hebrew of that particular phrase literally says, in the muffling of my spirit upon me. David felt like some fierce flood had rushed down upon him. He can barely stand up against the might of it. He's overwhelmed. He's disoriented. When my way and my spirit is so wrapped in trouble and gloom, so muffled with woe, my powers of judgment are baffled. Literally, that's what it means. He's disoriented. Have you ever gone through disorientation? I don't know exactly what it's like at its total depth, but it's something like coming home from a trip and seeing your desk piled high with papers. Walking in and sitting down and looking at them all and sort of feeling like, there's too much. There's no way. I know I should start this. I don't know where to start, so I don't think I will. So you just sit there and look at them. Only David's disorientation is at a much deeper level. He's so cumbered with problems and difficulties. He's being chased by the king of Israel with the army of Israel. Now he's got all these sorry people around him that he doesn't really want, but that have come down to be a part of him, and he ends up being their leader. He's got all these personal problems, probably overrun with guilt because of the death of Ahimelech's family. And he says, I'm just disoriented. Have you ever been there? Have you ever gone through that part of the cave? David said when he continued to think about his situation, he went through a period of total desertion, feeling as if he was all alone. This is probably the saddest verse in the Psalms. Look at the fourth verse. He said, I looked on my right hand, and behold, there was no man that would know me. Refuge failed me. No man cared for my soul. Now, wait a minute, David. There are 400 people and more are coming every day. What do you mean nobody's around? How can you be surrounded by people and be alone? David said, I looked on my right hand. Who am I going to talk to? I looked on my left hand and they don't understand. You know what he said? There's not one person in this whole group that cares for my soul. I don't know what there is about a problem, but problems have a tendency to isolate us from others. We build a shell around ourselves, and sometimes to our own undoing. We believe that we are unique in that situation, so who can we tell and who will understand? And the more we think on it, the more certain we are that there's not a person in the world who would ever totally understand what we're going through. So though we're surrounded by people, we feel very much alone. I can think back on some problems that I've experienced as a father, as a pastor, when I would deeply desire to have talked to somebody but just didn't know how to go about it, wondering if anybody would really understand. He's totally abandoned, he's hunted by Saul, and he feels alone. And then, because of all of this, David gets depressed. In the sixth verse is the best description for depression I have ever found in the Bible. It's exactly what the word means. He said, "I am brought very low." What is depression? Well, if you make a depression in something, you press in on it and you leave an indentation. When the soul is depressed, when your spirit is depressed, when you are emotionally depressed, it is a low point in your emotional cycle and you get very low. David said he had gone through depression. I don't know if I've ever been depressed. I'm not easily depressed, not really easily discouraged, but I've probably been close enough to it to know that I don't want to be. And I've counseled with people who have suffered with chronic depression, and I know that it is a very, very heavy burden to bear. It is what is causing hundreds and thousands of high school young people, teenagers, to end their lives because they see no hope or any reason to go on because of family problems or because of total despair over the future of their own lives because of a lack of purpose and concern for spiritual truth. They look around at a world, and to them it's not worth fighting, and they get so depressed that finally they despair of their own lives and they're killing themselves by the dozens. David was depressed. All of his hope and all of his joy is gone. The thoughts of his problems have turned inward, and now they're no longer out here. Now they're in here. It's no longer Saul is chasing me. It's no longer the 400 men are surrounding me. All of that has somehow come into his spirit, and it resides within his own emotions. He may not even be aware that anybody else is around. He is so down and depressed and discouraged. Sometimes we think depression is sin, and there are occasions perhaps when it is, but as I've read the history of the great preachers, I've been overwhelmed to discover how many of them had great, great difficulty with depression. Charles Haddon Spurgeon, the great English preacher, would oftentimes get so depressed that he would have to take 2 to 3 months off from his ministry and go to the French Riviera just to be by himself and not even think about anybody or talk about anybody till he finally came out of it. Elijah was depressed, remember, after his great mountaintop experience. Jonah was depressed after he was confronted by God in his disbelief of God's will. I could name others in the Bible. Moses was depressed. Many of God's people have been depressed. David's depressed. And because of that, he has given up. He's just given up. He's in the midst of this situation. He doesn't see any way out. He doesn't see any hope. And so in verse 6, he just kind of looks at the problem and he says, "My persecutors are stronger than I am." You see what David has done now? I want you to listen carefully. He's added up

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2: Violated because of his rebellion. David just so overwhelmed with it all. And if we read the psalm, we sure identify, don't we? Some of you here today have been right where David was, and some of you are there right now. You may think I've been reading your mail. You may think I've been listening to your conversations because I've just described what's happening with you. Well, folks, I don't want to leave you there. The thing that's so great about this psalm is David kind of works his way through it. I want to just show you the beginning and the end of the psalm, and then I want to take you through the steps in between. Verse 1, I cried unto the Lord. Verse 7, thou shalt deal bountifully with me. How did David get from the depths of depression to the confidence that he shows in the last verse? Well, at the risk of being very simplistic, let's just watch carefully the steps he walked through. And these are steps which we too can experience. First of all, he verbalized what was going on in his life. I have come to this psalm often and read it often because it reminds me of all the things I don't like to do when I have problems. And I'm reminded that David was a man of God who followed these principles in his own life and shows us the way that we should go when we have difficulty. If you will look through the psalm, you will notice it over and over again. Verse 1, I cried unto the Lord. Verse 2, I poured out my complaint. Verse 5, I cried unto thee. Verse 6, attend unto my cry. What is David doing? He's telling God what's going on. You say, doesn't God know? Oh, yes, he knows. Why is it so hard for us to do that? Why do we struggle? Some of you have a problem that's overwhelming to you. It's bigger than you can bear, but you cannot bring yourself to tell anybody what's happening, and you haven't even told God. Before God, we speak our minds fully and name the problems and the people that plague us. Why do we do that? First of all, I do it because the best friend I have in the universe is the God of heaven. He knows, and I can say to him anything that's in my heart. Isn't that what a true friend is? A true friend is somebody to whom you can go, pour out your heart, and say everything that you want to say. And as one writer has said, they will keep the wheat and blow the chaff away. Do you have anybody that you can get in the car with and lock the door, roll up the windows, and drive off? And when you get to one of those overlooks, you pull the car off and you turn and you vent. And you say, I want to tell you what is going on in my life. Here's what I feel. And you can scream if you want to. And holler and cry. That's what God is for us. You say, Pastor, that doesn't sound very spiritual. But I want to tell you something. You can't get to verse 7 if you don't walk through that step. Until you get to the place where you can tell God what you feel, as honestly as you know how to say it. And I'm not talking about chronic complaining or negative begging of God. I'm simply saying oftentimes we don't come to God with our problem. We don't cry out to God from the cave. One of my favorite people has always been Joseph Bailey. Joe Bailey for years wrote a column for Eternity Magazine. He's written many books, some of them on the family. Joe Bailey suffered a great deal in his life. He lost 3 of his children through terrible, tragic accidents. And he wrote a book called A View from the Hearse, describing what he went through in his pain. But he was such a great writer because he just put down on paper the way it was. And he's got a book called The Psalms of My Life, things that he wrote while he was walking through life. And one particular psalm he wrote while he was traveling across the country on a speaking and writing tour. He was all by himself, and these are his words. Listen carefully. I'm alone, Lord, all alone. 1,000 miles from home. There's no one here who knows my name except the clerk, and he spelled it wrong. No one to eat dinner with. No one to laugh at my jokes. Listen to my gripes. Be happy with me about what happened today and say that's great. No one cares. There's just this

0: lousy bed and slush in the street outside and between the buildings. I feel sorry for myself, and I've plenty of reason to. Maybe I ought to say I'm on top of it. Praise the Lord. Things are great, but they're not. Tonight, it's all gray slush. Not much of a psalm, but surely a good way to express what the man felt. He verbalized what was happening in his heart. Do you do that? Have you listened to your prayers lately? Some of you are hurting so desperately today. I know some of your hurts. When was the last time you closed the door, locked it, got on your knees, and just told God what you were feeling? Some of you feel abandoned by Him. Some of you think God has forgotten about you. You've gone through so many difficult things that you wonder if God really cares. Have you told Him? That's where it starts. That's how it begins. I want you to notice the second thing that he does is he kind of visualizes this whole thing before God. Verse 2, he says, I poured out my complaint before him. I showed before him my trouble. That's a very important verse. Here's his trouble in this little book. And David says he goes before God and he just turns the book around. And he says, here, God, here it is. This is what's wrong. Look at it. Will you look at it? But the key to the verse is that he did it before God. And in the picture, if you can see it, are David's troubles laid out. And in the picture is God. One of the dangers we have in our praying is we rush quickly into our supplication and intercession before we go to praise. And I've warned you about that and how carefully God has protected in the pattern of praying that worship comes first. That's not just because it's an arbitrary thing of God. Listen to me now. If we do not praise God, if we do not worship God, if we do not adore God in the beginning of our praying, we will not be showing our problems before Him. The purpose of praise is not only because God alone is worthy of it, but praise has a tendency to make God big in our hearts and in our minds and in our spiritual being, so that when we finally pass through the gates of praise and thanksgiving and we enter into the disclosure of our problems, we are pouring out our problems before a great and mighty God. If I visualize my problems without God in the picture, I'm depressed. And truly, much praying can be depressing because we give God the grocery list of all of our problems and we've forgotten the greatness of the one to whom we pray. David said, I showed my problems before him. I poured them out before God. I think of the story of Kadesh Barnea in the Old Testament and how the spies went in to check out the land. And the majority report came back. They said, we're dead. We're dead. We've checked out the opposition and we're like grasshoppers before them. We haven't got a chance. And then Joshua and Caleb, stubborn men of faith, came back and they said, listen, we looked at those guys and it's a piece of cake. We have a great God. They may be big to us, but they're not big to God. And after all, it's God's problem and God can take care of it. All we got to do is trust him. And the majority wouldn't believe, and they ended up wandering around the wilderness for 40 years because of their unbelief. But those two men, God blessed. You know what the difference between the two reports was? The first group saw their problems in respect to their own resources and were frightened. But Joshua and Caleb saw the problem in respect to the resources of God, and they were encouraged and had faith. The best thing I can do when I have a problem, and I feel like I'm in the cave and the prison of my own difficulties, is to spend as much time as I can praising God, exalting Him, honoring Him, glorifying Him, reading the great passages that build the picture of God as He really is. And then in the context of that kind of a God, I tell Him my problems. David continues. He is beginning to get confidence in his own spirit. Notice in the third verse, he begins to recognize something about God. When my spirit was overwhelmed within me, then thou knewest my path. He begins to think about the fact that what he's going through is known to God. God, I know I've told you all of this today, and I've showed you all of this today, but it suddenly dawns on me that you know this. You know me, and you care about me, and you're interested in me. And as we read in Job 23:10, he knoweth the way that I take, and when he hath tried me, I shall come forth as gold. Or Psalm 37:23, the steps of a good man are ordered of the Lord, and he delighteth in his way. As David pours out his soul to God and cries out to God in the midst of the cave, he suddenly begins to understand that the one to whom he speaks is the priest. The one to whom he speaks is the one who knows, who understands. And so he begins to realize the provision that he has in God. Notice verse 5, I cried unto thee, O Lord, I said, watch this, thou art my refuge and my portion in the land of the living. What is happening to David? Do you see how he's working through this thing in his life? He's in the cave. He's surrounded by the enemy. He's depressed and discouraged, but he begins to tell God what he feels. He begins to show God what he feels. He begins to understand that God knows what he feels. And then he begins to realize in his own mind that because he is talking to such a great God, that that's where the answer lies. Thou art my portion and my refuge in the land of the living. I heard an old preacher one time preach this psalm, and it blessed my soul. He said, there's no living in the land of the living like living on the living God. And he was right. That's what the psalmist said. Thou art my portion and my refuge in the land of the living. And finally, David comes to the seventh verse, and he finishes up the psalm, and he's arrived at the place of victory over all of this. Bring my soul out of prison, watch this, that I may praise thy name. For thou shalt deal bountifully with me. From depression to praise, from problems to praise. And I like to believe that when David finished writing Psalm 142, he took a break and he came back and wrote Psalm 57. Turn over to Psalm 57. We haven't but a moment to look at it, and we're just going to look at two verses. David is learning that God can be trusted in times of danger. And as he has talked about his problem to God, he now writes this great hymn of exciting praise to the Lord. Now, this hymn has two verses, and in between the two verses is a chorus. Verse 1 of the song is verses 1 through 4 in the psalm, and verse 2 is verses 6 through 11. And at the end of each verse, there is the chorus. The chorus is in verse 5, Be thou exalted, O God, above the heavens. Let thy glory be above all the earth. And then there's the second verse and the chorus again in verse 11. Be thou exalted, O God, above the heavens. Let thy glory be above all the earth. Well, you see, we don't have much a different pattern in our singing today than they did back then. We sing a verse and then we sing the chorus. We sing the verse and then we sing the chorus. But notice what is going on in the verses. Verse 1, Be merciful unto me, O God. Be merciful unto me, for my soul trusteth in thee. That's where David is at the end of Psalm 142. He's now trusting in God. In the shadow of thy wings will I make my refuge until these calamities are over. I will cry unto God Most High, unto God that performeth all things for me. He shall send from heaven and save me from the reproach of him that would swallow me up. God shall send forth his mercy and his truth. My soul is among lions. Those are the 400 to 600 men he's with. And I lie even among them that are set on fire, even the sons of men whose teeth are spears and arrows and their tongue is a sharp sword. But be thou exalted, O God, above the heavens, let thy glory be above all the earth. They've prepared a net for my steps. My soul is bowed down. They've digged a pit for me. In the midst thereof, they have fallen themselves. My heart is fixed, O God. My heart is fixed. I will sing and give praise. Awake up, my glory. Awake, psaltery and harp. I myself will awake early. I will praise thee, O Lord, among the people. I will sing unto thee among the nations, for thy mercy is great unto the heavens and thy truth unto the clouds. Be thou exalted, O God, above the heavens. Let thy glory be above all the earth. I like to imagine the Bible. Here's this huge cave. It has an echo in it. And here are these 400 rough men. And David says, all right, everyone, listen up. It's time for choir rehearsal. All the tenors over here. We're going to sing. And at first, it didn't sound like much. But then they sang it again and again until that whole cave resounded with the praise of God in heaven.
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9: You know, there are lots of things in the news and headlines. In fact, there's just tragedy all around us. We're reading the headlines in Venezuela and the recent events that have opened up Venezuela due to the capture of Chavez. Yet it's still incredibly difficult for faith-based organizations right now because the apparatus and the ability to get supplies, that supply chain is still being worked. And so we continue to pray. Here's what isn't. The supply chain to care for persecuted Christians around the globe. It's Big Wave Dave. 50,000 Christians in Nigeria have been killed in the last 15 years because they would not give up the name of Jesus. 1.1 million Jesus followers per day. So about the size of San Diego. Take our San Diego collective here. 1.1 million Jesus followers hunted, persecuted, and or killed every single day for believing in Jesus. 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
16: David was seeking the heart of God. His heart was open to God, responsive to God. He meditated upon the things that he saw around him. Everything that David saw, he saw the fingerprint in it or the footprint of God behind it. And a man whose heart is after the heart of God is a man whose priority is on deep, abiding, personal, warm, intimate fellowship with him.
17: When you read the stories of great people in the Bible, do you assume that you could never be quite like them? Well, today on In Touch, the teaching ministry of Dr. Charles Stanley, we'll once again look at ancient Israel's King David, not as one who is beyond us, but one who is like us. 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
18: Would you turn to Acts chapter 13? And this is not 1 and 2 Samuel, but that's what we are talking about. But there's a passage here that refers to what we're going to be talking about this evening. And the title of this message, A Man After God's Own Heart. So I want you to look in the 13th chapter of the book of Acts. And Paul and his company, it says, are over in Antioch. And in verse 14 it says, they went to the synagogue on the Sabbath day and sat down. And after the reading of the law and the prophets, the rulers of the synagogue sent unto them, saying, Ye men and brethren, if you have any word of exhortation for the people, say it. Then Paul stood up and beckoning with his hand said, Men of Israel, and ye that fear God, give audience. That's a good way to say it, isn't it? Ye men of Israel, and if you have any fear for God, listen to what I'm going to say. The God of this people of Israel chose our fathers and exalted the people when they dwelt as strangers in the land of Egypt, and with a high arm brought he them out of it. And about the time of 40 years suffered he their manners in the wilderness. And when he had destroyed seven nations in the land of Canaan, he divided their land to them by lot. And after that he gave unto them judges about the space of 450 years until Samuel the prophet. Now what Paul is doing in his sermon, he's giving them background about themselves, so they'll have to listen to what else he's getting ready to tell them. And afterwards they desired a king, and God gave unto them Saul, the son of Cis, a man of the tribe of Benjamin, by the space of 40 years. And when he had removed him, that is Saul, from being king, he raised up unto them David to be their king. To whom also, he's speaking of God now, to whom also he, God, gave testimony and said, I have found David, the son of Jesse, a man after mine own heart, who shall fulfill all my will. Now, when you say, what do you mean, a man after God's own heart? Paul gives us the key right there. Listen. He says, God said, I have found David, the son of Jesse, a man after mine own heart, who shall fulfill all my will. Now there are a lot of things you and I can look in the Bible and say, well, I could possibly do that, but I couldn't do this, and I probably couldn't live up to that, and more than likely couldn't live up to this. But let me ask you this. Can you think of anything, any higher goal for your life as a Christian than this? To be a man or a woman after God's own heart. That is one seeking to fulfill God's desire for you. Well, the question comes, what are the qualities in a person's life that would make one of us a man or a woman after God's own heart? Now, you recall one of the messages we went through, 1 and 2 Samuel, and one of the messages dealt with the character qualities to be found in David. And we went through a whole list of qualities here that we found in him, and some of those, a couple of those I want to mention here this evening, but I want to mention a different light. As I've read and reread and looked at the book of 1 and 2 Samuel and looked at the life of David and asked myself the question, what are the character qualities? What is the nature? What is it about a man or a woman that would make them a person after God's own heart? Is it possible for one of us to be like that? Are the qualities found in David just limited to Old Testament saints, or are they available to folks like you and me? What are those qualities? Well, the first character quality, I think, or the first characteristic of a man or a woman after God's own heart, and that's this. A man or a woman after God's own heart has a priority on their personal fellowship with God. A man after God's own heart is going to be a person who has put a priority on their personal, private fellowship with the Lord God. I began to look through the scriptures and looking at the life of David here, I really believe that's one of the reasons, probably the motivating factor behind his zeal. And you know, if you sit down and read through 1 and 2 Samuel without stopping, you'll see that David was a zealous, go-getter type fellow. I believe one of the reasons for his zeal was that he had such a deep, abiding fellowship with the Lord. He knew where he was headed. And he had confidence, and that confidence was based on that fellowship with him. And when we come through these four characteristics, you're going to find very quickly that all four of them all depend upon each other, and you really can't separate any of them. You wonder why David was able to perform as he was able to perform? Because he lived in a deep, abiding relationship with the Father. And God said, here is a man after my own heart. Why did he say that? Because David was seeking to know God. David was seeking the heart of God. His heart was open to God, responsive to God. He meditated upon the things that he saw around him. Everything that David saw, he saw the fingerprint in it or the footprint of God behind it. He never saw anything that he didn't see God in. And a man whose heart is after the heart of God is a man whose priority is on deep, abiding, personal, warm, intimate fellowship with him. Because you see, how can you be a man after God's own heart if you don't know God's heart? And how will you ever know God's heart if you don't meditate upon him? And we talked about that. One of the phrases we talked about later on in 1 Samuel, when the scripture says that David sat before the Lord. He knew how to be still and quiet and meditate. And I believe, any way you cut it, a man about whom God can say, there is a man and there is a woman with a heart after God, God's own heart, I believe you'll find the person whose priority it is to fellowship and commune and meditate with the Lord God Almighty. The second characteristic I want you to see, and of course this one will be very evident to you, and that is a man after a woman after God's own heart has a strong desire to obey God. Now listen, I didn't say they just want to. They wish they could. But a person after God's own heart has a strong desire to obey God. You say, well, I have a desire to obey God. Do you have a strong, insatiable, hungering, thirsting, yearning desire to obey God? It doesn't mean you always will, but can you say, I have a strong, yearning, hungering, thirsting desire to obey God? Listen, to obey God anytime and every time in any situation and in every circumstance. You say, well, nobody does, don't you? You can't say that. All right? What is the real crux of the matter here? Now watch this, and it's very important you understand this particular point, because it's easy to say, well, I don't know why God would say that about David. Here's the reason. A man after God's own heart has a certain kind of spirit. It is a spirit, we said, first of all, that hungers for God. A priority on his own personal meditation and being alone before the Lord. That's the first characteristic. The second is, he has a strong, hungering, thirsting desire to obey God. But now watch. What about when he disobeys God? Please don't miss this. The reason God could say that David was a man after God's own heart, though he disobeyed him, though he failed him, though he had his weaknesses just like all of us, when he sinned against God, he admitted it,
19: He assumed responsibility for it. He didn't try to hide it. When God's servant said, "You are guilty," he said, "You are right. I have sinned against God. I am responsible to God." Not only that, when God took his child, he grieved over the death of his son. He grieved likewise over the reputation of Israel. And later on in 2 Samuel, when he had numbered the people of Israel in chapter 24, and here's the reason he numbered them. He said, well, why would God judge him for numbering? Because, you see, God wanted David to trust the Lord, not in his legions of soldiers. And he shouldn't have done it, but he did it anyway. And the scripture says in verse 10, and David's heart smote him. That is, David's heart came under conviction that he had numbered the people, and David said to the Lord, I have sinned greatly in that I have done this, and now I beseech thee, O Lord, take away the iniquity of thy servant, for I have done very foolishly. You don't see David covering up and excusing and explaining away and rationalizing his sin. Now I want you to watch this. Verse 17, when God began to judge them, David said in verse 17, lo, I have sinned, I have done wickedly, but these sheep, the other people of Israel who have been killed in battle here, he says, what have they done? Let thine hand, I pray thee, be up against me and against my father's house. Now listen, ought to be a tremendous lesson to every one of us. We're not going to be perfect. We're going to sin against God. Our heart's desire is to be absolutely, unquestionably obedient to God. And we're going to fail him at times. The key that determines whether a man's heart is a heart after God or not is not how often he obeys or disobeys, but what is his spirit when he disobeys God and God confronts him with his sin. Is it immediate confession and a spirit of repentance toward God? Or is it rationalizing and confessing and blaming somebody else? And I believe here's the whole key to why he could say, here's a man up to God's own heart. That his desire was to obey God. He sought the Lord. He sought the Lord. He sought the Lord. But when he did fail, he was willing to acknowledge his failure, repent of his sins, weeping and tears before God. And the Bible says that God forgave him. He'll do the same thing for you and me. The third characteristic, a man or woman after God's own heart is one who has the courage to put their faith in God. A man or woman after God's own heart is one who is excited, really, about trusting the Lord. One who has the courage to put their faith in God when things are tough. In the middle of the battle, when the bottom drops out and everything's caving in and darkness is all around, they're hanging in there, trusting and believing God. Well, there's no more beautiful example of that. Early in his life, and I believe the reason early in his life, because the first thing I said was also a prerequisite in his own life. That is, his priority was on his fellowship and dwelling upon, listen, sitting out there with those sheep at nighttime, thinking about God, dwelling upon him, meditating upon him, absorbing into his soul, and reflecting how God had worked in his life. Here's a man who trusted God. Listen, when you read the Psalms and you see David's comprehension and his understanding of who God is, what he created, the supernatural power of God, that all things find their source in him, is it any wonder that he could come to the 17th chapter and say what he said? I love this. Look at 17th chapter. Here he is facing old Goliath, the most beautiful expression of genuine faith. A man after God's own heart is a man who has and is learning, who's excited about trusting God. Listen, he's not trusting God with fear and trembling. He's trusting God with excitement, with anticipation of the consequences. He comes out to face old Goliath. Verse 45 of 1 Samuel 17, then said David to the Philistine, here's the man after God's own heart. 1 Samuel 17, he's facing a giant. David said to him, Goliath, you come to me with a sword and with a spear, with a shield, but I come to thee in the name of Jehovah of hosts, the God of the armies of Israel, whom thou hast defied. This day will the Lord, his faith, will the Lord deliver thee into mine hand. Now listen, friend. He wasn't over with the rest of Israel hollowing across the valley. He was looking him right in the eyeballs, a sword just about as tall as David was, with his armor bearer there, all in his armor, and he says, "This day will the Lord deliver thee into mine hand." Now this is a young strapping teenager talking to a giant. That is faith. He is excited about trusting God when he's in a position and the only way out is God himself. The fourth characteristic, that a man after God's own heart, he must possess a servant's spirit. A man after a woman after God's own heart must possess a servant's spirit. Now, the 89th Psalm says about David, listen to this. The 89th Psalm, verse 20 says, "I have found David, my servant. With my holy oil have I anointed him." Now, if you'll begin to look back and just recall some of the incidences that we have discussed about him, let me ask you this. What do you think would motivate a man or a woman to have a servant spirit? One of the things that would motivate us to have a servant spirit is our reverence for God. When we understand who he is and what he's like, that's going to have some effect on motivating us to have a servant spirit. But as you go back in 1 Samuel, you recall that in the very beginning, he was called to Saul's house in order to play for him and to just sort of soothe him. So he became a servant in the very beginning. God was teaching him very early in life to have a servant spirit, not to be rebellious. You see, a rebellious spirit in the life of a child will work against them all of their life in developing a servant spirit. And I believe here is a beautiful example, and here is an acid test of a servant spirit. And you can apply this in your business, you can apply it in your vocation, you can apply it anywhere you want to apply it. Now watch this. There is not one verse of scripture in all of those chapters where David ever even indicates the first idea that he still was not willing to serve Saul. He could have killed him twice. He sneaked up on him, took a piece of his garment, but he says, "I wouldn't dare touch God's anointed." Here is the most perfect example of the acid test of a servant spirit. David willingly, voluntarily, with the spirit of a servant, served Saul even when he knew God had rejected Saul. That is the acid test of a servant spirit. Am I willing to subject myself to someone who is not a Christian, who is ungodly where I work, where I serve? Of all the tests in his life, I believe that's the greatest. You see, even when he was young and he came into Saul's household, he came in, recall, on one occasion with the women in the streets dancing and saying, "Saul, King Saul has killed his thousands, but David is 10,000s. He wasn't proud. When Saul offered him his daughter, he said, "Who am I? Who am I to become the son-in-law of the king?" He had a servant spirit. He could have killed Saul, but he waited. He could have become king of the whole nation of Israel, but he waited. He waited until God's timing was right. David saw himself subject to, subservient to, yielded to, surrendered to, obedient to Almighty God. And he was not about to step out of that in any way in order to lift himself up. So now watch this. A man or a woman who has a heart after God will put a priority on fellowshipping and knowing who he is. Strong desire to obey God, excited about trusting the Lord, and willing to serve wherever God puts them. A servant spirit. Now listen, what wiser thing could you do than to pray, "Lord, teach me how to put my priority on knowing you. Strengthen my desire to obey you and leave the consequences to you. Send me into life's experiences that will grow up my faith so that I will be excited about every single challenge of my life. And Lord, teach me how to have a servant spirit. And Lord, I want to begin by serving those around me. When you and I get to heaven, if the only thing Jesus Christ would say to us is, my dear or my son, welcome into glory. You have a heart after God. Man, you could just forget everything else. If he says that about you, forget everything else. There is no higher calling than for God to say to you and me, here is a man or woman after God's own heart.
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19: When you are confronted with a question in your life, when you're facing a decision in your life, do you consult and seek after and search to know the mind of God, because you know in your heart whatever he says, you are going to do it? Or do you want to know the mind of God because you want to see what he says, and then you'll decide what you'll do? I'm going to tell you something. I really believe that one of the reasons many people do not know what God's move in their life is simply because they're not committed to doing it. They want to know, and then after they've heard, then they want to consider it. I want to tell you, that's not the way God operates. But a man after God's own heart doesn't seek to know the mind of God to consider whether he wants to do it or not. A man after God's own heart seeks the mind of God in order to obey the voice of God, period. He doesn't seek it for consideration, but he seeks it in order to be obedient.
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27: Hi. Good to see you all. Ecclesiastes chapter 6 here, Koheleth. The speaker of Ecclesiastes, Solomon, has a pivot where he goes from critiquing, right? The beginning of the book is the question, is there anything to be gained from life under the sun? He says everything ultimately, if you seek this life to bring ultimate pleasure or meaning, you'll find life to be meaningless, meaningless, everything is meaningless. He goes on a journey to try to find if he can get it himself, so he has more money than you would know what to do with. He's got 700 wives, 300 concubines, people that live at his disposal for pleasure. And he comes to this conclusion that nothing is meaningful under the sun unless you recognize that life is a gift to be received, not to kind of milk meaning and ultimate value out of. So after that, he goes in this kind of sequence of criticisms. And last week, he criticized, or he's critiquing, the concept that money is going to bring, striving after money is going to bring contentedness. And this week he attacks the intellectual striving, or he basically attacks the worldview of someone who thinks that if you sit in some sort of condemnation of the world, or if you're willing to live in a neurotic state, you might be okay. So he's going to attack all those things today. Chapter 6, beginning at verse 10. goes like this. Whatever exists has already been named, and what humanity is has been known. No one can contend with someone who is stronger. So here's the root of it is Solomon here saying the concept of everything's been named already. He's speaking to the person who comes in and they push back at their quote-unquote lot in life. They go, well, that's not fair. The idea of naming something is the power of dominion over it, right? So when you were a kid, you went to school and they said, what is the name of the big gray pachyderm? There's Asian versions and African versions of these. They have big floppy ears and tusks. Your job was to know that thing is called an elephant. They didn't ask, what do you think we should call this thing? And if you put on a test, what is the big gray pachyderm that has tusks? And you wrote, a hootsa, what's it? You're wrong. You want to know why? Because someone's job to name the animals who had dominion over that and had the power to do so already did it. All right? So if you see my kids in the courtyard after that and you call them Eeny, Meeny, Miny, Mo, and Kevin, you're wrong. That's not their name. I named them. It was my authority. Okay? So this is what he's saying. You can sit here and go, well, when I was born in essentially middle management of the human corpus. I am not in charge, but I see my position amongst all of creation. And so you know what? I'm going to complain about it. And so here Solomon says, why would you do that? Why would you waste 1 minute complaining about what you can't fix? You can cry and cry and cry that you didn't get to name the animals and that God is more powerful than you. You can contend that language there for contend there, din in the Hebrew, is to put God on trial in a court case. You can sue the creator. Good luck. Right? This is what he says. Go for it. What would that trial even look like? Right? Oh, you like send him a summons? Who delivers it? Like what sort of a process server goes, God, that Bill wants to meet with you. He's really bummed about his place in the created order. There's a lot of this today. A lot of the, I know what culture says, and I know that you're given permission to whine and complain and think about yourself in these terms. How is it serving you? This is an important question that the book of Ecclesiastes is asking today. Oh no, I get why you would sit there in sorrow and mournfulness. No, I get why you would sit there and think this isn't fair. How is that question serving you in your life? What is it doing? And this is where he begins to jump into those of us who think, right, this is kind of our cultural moment that we're in. We give high value to critics, people who can smell a rotten egg, right? Put them on TV, but no one's laying a better one. We just go, you're the problem with the world. You broke the system. If only these people would step up, then we would. It's everyone else's fault. We don't know how to actually fix it. We just are really good at complaining. The book of Ecclesiastes says, for what purpose? You writing something snide on your Facebook page changes nothing in the world. That's insufficient. And so he's saying, why are you sitting and processing these things rather than understanding and living into what is created? The more the word, the less the meaning. And how does that profit anyone? Right? Isaiah 45, woe to those who quarrel with their maker, those who are nothing but potsherds among the potsherds on the ground, pieces of broken pottery amongst all the other broken pottery. Does the clay say to the potter, what are you making? This is the same thing in Romans chapter 9. Why would the piece of pottery, having been made, having inanimacy without the hand of the potter, then look at the potter after the pot is created and the pot telling the potter, why did you make me like this? Why would you spend 2 minutes thinking about that? You're not getting made some other way. But who are you, Romans 9, a human being to talk back to God? Shall what is formed say to the one who formed it? Why did you make me like this? This is, Paul is picking up here on Solomon's language from Ecclesiastes. Verse 12, for who knows what is good for a person? In Israelite poetic wisdom literature, the questions of who can know or who can fathom or who can measure or how could you possibly? This brings about the extent of human limitations. So wisdom teachers would use this question of who can, it's Job 38, where Job puts God on trial for not being a very good God. And God responds with, if Israelite wisdom literature, where were you when I laid the earth's foundations? What was it like to stretch out the heavens like a canopy over the earth? Do you know, can you fathom the depths of the deep? Do you know where Leviathan makes his home? Who are you to question me? This language is supposed to bring about the conclusion, just like Job does in the book of Job. my eyes have now seen what I used to hear about. I've now experienced the grandeur of the Creator in such a way that I'm done asking questions. I don't even know the beginning of what I don't know, which is how Job 38 starts, with God saying, who dares darken my counsel with words and questions that they themselves cannot comprehend? Brace yourself like a man, he says, because I'm going to answer all your questions with a series of questions that demonstrates the limits of your knowledge. This is a very Hebrew way of answering this. What is good for a person in life during the few and meaningless days that they pass through like a shadow? Who can tell them what will happen under the sun after they are gone? A good name is better than fine perfume. In college, I was in a play called The Crucible. Maybe you guys had to watch that movie with Daniel Day-Lewis, or you've read the play, or you've read the book. And it's a powerful concept, because just like in during the Salem witch trials was a culture of honor and shame, which is the same type of culture that Solomon is writing to, a shame and honor culture. Right? We are a right and wrong culture. They are a shame honor culture. So their biggest language is about propping up the self, having a good name. Why? Because their name was capital. Okay? When you went into the marketplace as a trader to go trade goods, and you said, okay, when my next flock is born, you can have the best of the young males, or you can have the best ewe of the bunch, or the best ram or sheep or whatever. Your promise meant a lot. You didn't always have at your disposal everything to trade or everything to promise. So if your word was meaningful, you prospered. We might miss this, right? This is people who, you see something on Instagram and Facebook, it's AI generated, and you don't have any discernment, so you just keep reposting it everywhere. And you're like, Aunt Brenda, that didn't happen, okay? Maybe ask yourself, when you see a video, does this seem realistic to you? A moose ate a cow in Alaska. No, the moose did not eat the cow in Alaska, or car, whatever I said. It's all a lie, right? So especially now, as Christians, we are to be a discerning people. So in a world of fake news and of AI-generated imagery and everything else under the sun, we have to be able to discern these things, lest we become a fool. I'm afraid it's insufficient for us to go, oh, sorry, I didn't actually ask, is this true or not? This is what Solomon is speaking into, this idea that your word is meaningful. So John Proctor is put on trial for witchcraft, if you guys don't know the story. So it's during the Salem witch trials. He commits adultery with this girl named Abigail. Abigail wants to get with John Proctor permanently. So Abigail accuses, through these three younger women, John Proctor's wife, Elizabeth. They conspire to accuse Elizabeth of witchcraft so that she will be hanged, so that Abigail can have John Proctor as her husband. So it's all fictitious. It's all a ploy. It's a powerful story, but in the end, Abigail ends up stealing something from Danforth and all these other people. So it was all a hoax, and they find out that it's a hoax. What's the problem? Danforth and his compadres have already hanged 12 people for witchcraft. So now the establishment is trying to save face. So they have John Proctor, who these girls originally accused of witchcraft before the girls bailed, stole money, and ran out of town. And so now you've got the leaders of the town going, you know what, we could really... if we had proof that at least someone was a witch, then it might justify how many people we've hanged. And we've got 7 people in prison, so they bring forward John Proctor. And they say, John, here's what we're going to do. You admit to being a witch. It validates all the previous hangings. We'll chill out with hanging so many people, but you take the fall for us. You sign a public declaration that you, in fact, are a witch, and then we'll move on. We won't kill you if you say that you're a witch. So John Proctor originally agrees, and then when it's time to sign his name and post it on the church door to show that he, in fact, is guilty of witchcraft, he goes to sign his name, John Proctor, and his pen stops. And they say, why are you doing this? What sort of pride do you have that you would not be willing to give up your name in order to save your own head? And Daniel Day-Lewis, and if you've ever seen the play, this is like the emotional crescendo of the whole production, is this cry out from John Proctor where he says, I'm not giving you my name because it is my name. Because a man only gets one. In your life, you get one name. You get one reputation. You have the ability to make something of that, or you have the ability to sully it. I only get one name. because it is my name, because I cannot have another in my life, because I lie and sign myself to lies, because I am not worth the dust on the feet of them that hang. How may I live without my name? I have given you my soul. Leave me my name. So this might be lost on us, but Solomon's speaking deeply to the culture that he's in that day and age, which the same thing that we need to get back to here is that a man's name and reputation should, inside the confines of the spiritual life in Christ, mean something. Like it's said in the New Testament, Jesus says, let your yes be yes and your no be no. The problem is we are such a flaky

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2: Death forces the most profound questions to be asked, but mercilessly mocks those who sleep through its lessons. Psalm 90, verse 12, teach us then to number our days that we may gain a heart of wisdom. Blessed are those who mourn, for they will be comforted. Matthew 5, verse 4. The concept that exists here is, if you've ever had the privilege or the horror, whatever it might be, to perform a funeral for someone or to be the kind of curator of that moment. I've done however many weddings in my life, and the number of funerals, what's interesting is when you're the pastor at a wedding, you are an obstacle towards the open bar, okay? That's what people see you as. You're like, dearly beloved, they're like, wrap it up, you know? Like, that was my first line. Don't care. Let's get to it, right? So when I do a wedding, my weddings are 17 to 20 minutes tops. Why? Because you think it's really fun and everyone else is staring at you like, come on, right? They've got their sunglasses on indoors or outdoors and they're ready to dance. And they're like, okay, just get to the I do's, right? It's a whole thing. No one's paying attention to what you're saying. Right? It's sometimes a really bad time to go, guys, it's time to think about the deeper things of life, because your Uncle Carl is already hungover from yesterday, ready to go round two tonight. And he's just really tipping over, whatever. Funerals are different. Funerals, everyone leans in, and the smaller the casket and the briefer the life, the greater the attention of the people that are listening to you. Why? Because death provokes questions. 1,000 birthdays, one funeral. You learn more from the funeral than 1,000 birthdays. Why? Because there's a sobriety to it, right? It's the great mentor for those who are willing to listen. But it will mercilessly mock those who sleep through its lessons. If you don't let mourning and death and grief teach you anything, then you will be what he talks about here in a second. Frustration, that word for sorrow in the Hebrew, is better than laughter, but because a sad face is good for the heart. This is the opposite of modernity, right? Like, laughter is the best medicine. Solomon says it might feel good as a temporary relief, but we know that ultimately, if we're willing to let mourning and death and brokenness teach us lessons, it will make us more formidable. This is James 1. This is Romans 5. We rejoice in suffering, for suffering produces perseverance, perseverance, character, and character, hope. Frustration is better than laughter because a sad face is good for the heart. The heart there is lev in the Hebrew. It's the decision-making center of the human life. So this is telling us when you enter into a house of mourning, you're letting the reality of death guide the judgment of your reality. You're allowing your ultimate reality to have a say in today's affairs. The heart of the wise is in the house of mourning, but the heart of fools is in the house of pleasure. We've lost the ability as a culture to practice spiritual lament, so we try to numb it. I remember when my wife passed away in 2021, and the house is a house of mourning, but you had some fools that would come over to your house and just try to change the temperature of the room. They wanted everyone to laugh, and you're like, don't take away the lesson we're trying to learn right now. I don't need you to fix or to act like she didn't just die. I don't need you to just sit, right? There's people who on the night before her funeral went out dancing and went out to bars to like live in frivolity. It's like, let death teach you its lesson, friend. It's got something to say. And we are better off for listening to its lessons. Public mourning customs then, wailing, ashes, sackcloth. It signaled that we took evil, judgment, and death seriously as a culture. Luke 6, blessed are you who weep now, for you will laugh later. Laugh later when? When the sobriety of your judgment has produced a character inside of you by which you're able to navigate the world, and you are the patriarch or the matriarch of your family because you didn't give in to numbing all pain and refusing to let death teach its

lessons, and you get to sit around at Christmas time where two generations of people who are following the Lord are running around the Christmas tree, and you get to just laugh because you let death teach you a lesson instead of numbing it away. Death then, O'Donnell writes, is like a detox clinic. It sobers us up. It's not the emotionally abusive father, but the effective drill sergeant that says, attention, move out, time is short. Verse 5, it is better to heed the rebuke. Rebuke there is this term ga'ar in the Hebrew. Rebuke has an end goal. Okay, this is different than condemnation. Condemnation's end goal is shame. Okay, this is the person who comes into your life and goes, you're just not a very good person. That's not helpful, right? It's the same person who says, how did you like church on Sunday? It was too cold. Okay, what am I supposed to do about that, right? Like, I don't know. I didn't like the songs. Well, that's funny. They weren't for you. My main concern isn't whether you like the music. It's whether the Father revels and he indwells in the praises of his people. So, right, like, if you came to my birthday party, right, and everyone started singing happy birthday, would you go, no, don't like this song? Everyone would go, did you think this birthday party was for you? Did you think that church was for you? It's not. It's for him. I'm very concerned if he liked the music, not concerned if you did. Why? It's his birthday party every day. He came back from the dead. He wins. Okay? So he said, I don't care. Like, sorry, Brenda. We're going to listen to what he likes, not what you like. Is Brenda here today? She always sits right there. No, we're fine. We'll take that off on the YouTube version. All right. Then listen to the Song of Fools. So in wisdom culture then, rebuke from someone who loved you was like a gift for the soul. Rebuke. The end goal of rebuke is steadfastness, increase in character. It is reconciliation. The end result is restoration of rebuke. It's someone who loves you enough to tell you something that no one else wants to tell you. We don't like that as a culture, right? The only one who can judge me is above me. Don't say anything. Well, what about you? Those are our favorite things. Sometimes the best thing to do in your life, especially for us as men, I think, there's a little lawyer that lives in your heart. He's good, right? He's the one, whenever someone rebukes you, that little lawyer stands up and goes, objection, what about you? Objection, what about the good things you've done? Objection, you're better than Tim over there. The best thing you can do for your soul, young men, is today, fire him. Just let him off. Pink slip, not 2 weeks' notice. Today, fired. You don't work here anymore. You don't get to be, I don't need a lawyer. If a godly man walks into your life and offers you rebuke, fire your internal lawyer and listen to what they are saying to you. It is better, the language of the Proverbs is this, better is a wound from a friend than kisses from an enemy. You don't want a life of flattery. You want a life where someone's willing to love you enough to tell you what you don't want to hear through love. He's going to double down now with a word picture, like the crackling of thorns. Thorns were used for kindling in the ancient Near East, and thorns were great because a lot of times they were dried out, and when you put them in the fire, thorns, they pop, like, so, but they didn't do anything. They were immediate. They were like a flash in the pan. They popped, and then they did you no good. And then you had a fireplace full of thorns. It didn't do you really any good. They were loud and obnoxious, and they didn't heat up your soup. So this is what he's saying. Like the crackling of thorns under the pot is a laughter of fools. Fool's entertainment, instead of letting life teach them lessons, it's a lot of noise, but then it vanishes. It doesn't actually warm your life. It doesn't do anything. It's just loud and obnoxious. So is the frivolous speech of entertainment that dulls your conscience. This too is meaningless, he writes. Proverbs 12, whoever loves discipline loves knowledge, but whoever hates correction and rebuke is stupid. That's what the language is. Whoever hates correction is stupid. They're stupid for hating correction, and they're stupid because they've hated correction. Both of those things are true. You're dumb for not letting someone correct you, and if you don't let someone correct you, you're going to be dumb. If you don't let someone else pay the dumb tax in the world and you insist on paying it for yourself at every corner, your life's going to be ultimately very lonely and empty. Here's what Proverbs says in Proverbs 17. A rebuke impresses a discerning person more than 100 songs of a fool.
A rebuke impresses a discerning and wise person. They'll end up going, thank you. Right? This is like, I love teaching on the weekends here at College of. I think there's a heart of humility that takes place where people will come up after even an especially convicting sermon and go, thank you for saying that. Rather than, hey, that hurt my feelings. What did you think church was? Like, I don't understand. Like, we all high-five each other like a museum of saints. It's a hospital for sinners, friend. And I'm never preaching a sermon that God isn't teaching me and myself. And so here's what one theologian puts it like this. Ryken says, for preachers and hearers alike, this text in Ecclesiastes 6 vindicates uncomfortable sermons and hard conversations. It is better to be wounded by truth than serenaded by folly. So you'll know that you need to change churches if you go there and go, I haven't been uncomfortable in a long time. You will not say that about this church. I am so sorry, but it's just a thing. It's that the Bible is a double-edged sword. And when we read it and teach it, right? Like, I go home crying every weekend, right? It's like the Lord does something all week. I'm like, I don't want to teach this one. I don't want it. This one especially. It's hard to teach. I'm sure it's hard to listen to, but we are a hospital for sinners. Our aim is Christ-likeness through the power of Christ crucified and resurrected. Like, we have an aim. It is that we would look more like the Son every day. Extortion turns a wise person into a fool, and a bribe corrupts the heart. The end of a matter is better than its beginning, and patience is better than pride. Exodus 23, about this concept of bribing. Do not accept a bribe, for a bribe blinds those who see and twists the words of the innocent. A bribe blinds people who otherwise can see, and it twists the words of the innocent. This term for patience here, the end of the matter is better than its beginning, and patience is better than pride. It's talking about the fruit of situations. This is what one of the things that I thought was especially helpful. Larry Osborne always used to say at North Coast, when people were talking about their marriages, I use this now all the time. Someone will go, hey, we went to this marriage conference, and they said, if you don't do devotions every morning at 6:30, you're not a very good married couple. And I'm like, what? What? Will that work for some people? Absolutely. But here's this phrase that should seat deeply in your heart. Judge the fruit, not the watering schedule. Judge the fruit, not the watering schedule. This is the end of the matter is better than its beginning. And patience. The word for patience here is long of spirit. Erech ruach, slow burning, long suffering. A wise man has a long fuse, long suffering disposition, waiting for God's timing. When things do not go our way, the wise wisely wait. The end of a thing might be better than its beginning, O'Donnell writes. Verse 9, do not be quickly provoked in your spirit, for anger resides in the lap of fools. We're going to get into that a lot more next week. Do not say, why were the old days better than these? For it is not wise to ask such questions. So this sort of nostalgic idealization it's intrinsic to our human condition, right? Sometimes when I think about college, if I'm not careful, I think about college at Concordia University in Irvine, and it's like, oh, those were the days. Those were the best. You ever have this? You always think about what was, and your mind is really good at remembering these kind of crescendo moments, these really powerful things. Oh, wasn't it the best? But then when you do the hard work of remembering everything, and that moment when like you're a freshman and you go, I'm really hungry because I'm 18 and I'm always hungry, but I don't want to go to the cafeteria because I'm not with my friends and I don't want to be the only person in the caf eating by themselves. People think I'm a loser. So maybe I'll see if someone else wants to, oh, they're busy too. Do I just starve or do I not? These are real conversations in the mind of every freshman in the world. Do I go and look alone or do I sit here and starve to death, right? How is that good? But it's deep insecurity. Will they like me? Well, the other day I saw them hanging out with Jennifer. They were over by the calf, and then they had coffee together, and then they have this class together, and they both did a speech at the same topic. You're like, bruh. It's deeply insecure. But when we think back on it, what do we think about? That night we went down the hill in the shopping cart, and Bill jumped in the bushes, and the rabbit popped out. We're like, love. It's every season of your life. This is what we do. Right? Because our minds are corrupted. And so you just have to know there was pain there too. But what do? We do the same thing with social media. I compare my reality to someone else's posted reality in the same way I compare all the hardships of today with all the glories of yesteryear, right?
It's Andy Bernard, the great theologian of the end of The Office, who says, I wish we knew we were in the old days before we actually left them so we could enjoy them. Andy, you're the fool. What if you processed that thought again and again and again and again, what would it do for you? Parents, the same thing. I think it would be helpful if we got out of our vocabulary when our kids become teenagers to go, oh, I wish you were young again. What good is that going to do? They can't fix it. The joy that we should have with my kids is, Finley's adorable, right? She's 5-ish, somewhere in there. I love her to death. And then when she was really young, after my wife passed away, she would live in the little pack and play next to me. And so every morning, in the middle of the night, I would have to go feed her and everything else like that, go get her bottle and warm it up. And then in the morning, I would wake up to like her jumping on in her thing next to me. And so I would roll over, grab her and pull her into bed and just sit and cuddle with her. And she would make crazy noises. Rah, rah, rah, rah, rah. And I'm trying to sleep, right? It was great. I can't wait until she's 24 years old. I can't wait until she just keeps getting older. She's more effective for the kingdom of God. I'm able to process real life with her. She becomes a danger to the broken, dark world around her. She's a disciple, a full-on disciple. She's able to affect culture and change. We should be yearning for our kids to continue to grow into the adults that we're growing them into, instead of yearning that they were two again when they were obnoxious and did everything that we said. I know it's more difficult, but at the same time, it doesn't do us any good to sit and lament what isn't. They're not getting any younger, and then they listen to it like, you were cuter when you were two. That's not helpful, even if it's true. It's not serving you. It doesn't serve anyone to sit in yesteryear, the longings of what once was. You miss the world that God has put in front of you. Pastor Solomon knows this. Here's what O'Donnell writes. Each age has its own unique opportunities and challenges. You will not have the power to face the challenges of today by pining after another age. Wisdom, like an inheritance, is a good thing, verse 11, and benefits those who see the sun. Wisdom is a shelter, as money is a shelter, but the advantage of knowledge is this. Wisdom preserves those who have it. Consider what God has done. Who can straighten what he has made crooked? Crooked, this isn't moral evil. This is circumstances that feel bent. Circumstances that feel unfair to us. When times are good, be happy. Okay, so when times are good, Solomon gives us permission to live into our hearts and go, it's okay to be happy when times are good. And then when times are bad, he doesn't say, be happy and act like they're not sad. He says this, but when times are bad, consider. Consideration is an act of what part of your body? The mind. When things are good, revel in it. It's okay to experience goodness. And when bad comes your way, don't let your heart rule. Jeremiah 17, verse 9. The heart is deceitful above all things and desperately wicked. When it comes to processing grief and pain, it's okay that you feel it, but make your decisions in the mind. Know what is true about God rather than just feeling and having. Our decisions shouldn't be at the end of our emotions. Emotions are okay, but then emotions need to pass through the filter of godliness and of our character in Christ in order to lead to our actions. Some of us, the problem in our life is because our emotions directly impact what we do next without running through a filter of holiness. Emotions, good. Filter of holiness, then behavior. They shouldn't be connected to each other. They need to have a filter between the two of them. God has made the one as well as the other. Therefore, no one can discover anything about their future. This whole passage that I kind of want to fixate on today is, you get a sense here that Solomon is speaking what he wishes to a younger version of himself or to a younger man who's coming into power, which is ironic because a lot of the things that Solomon talks about, he doesn't do. And so I think sometimes the call, especially of men in our culture, is we don't want to grow up to be the kind of people like Solomon who have to tell the next generation, I want you to do what I say and not as I do. But this whole section is dripping with wisdom of an older man speaking to younger men. And so that's what I want to do today. Not that I'm the older man for some of you. For a lot of you, you're older than I am. But the timeless wisdom of the scriptures plays out in the same way.
And so as we're speaking directly to the men today, you might be a female going, well, then what does this have to do with me? Okay, so a lot of things. First of all, if you're a single female and we're talking about the reality of being a man of God, you should be leaning in especially so that you don't end up marrying a scrub. You know what a scrub is? Scrub is a guy that thinks he's fine. It's also known as a buster. Always thinking about what he, okay? Me, I don't want no scrubs. Okay, scrub is a guy who can't get no love from me. Where is he? You can find him hanging out the passenger side of his best friend's ride, trying to holler at me. Okay. You don't want to marry a scrub. I'm trying hard not to sing the second verse. We're going to move on. The second thing is, you might be married to someone and you need to find encouragement for them. This isn't to you should listen to this sermon and maybe you could correct some things in your life. No, that's not your job. Your job is to encourage them to become the man that you believe that God is turning them into. So, and maybe you're, but you're also looking at, maybe you've got kids who are in that department. Maybe you're engaged to someone. Maybe that you're, wherever you find yourself, you can look at this and go, okay, I'm recognizing that this is what it looks like to be a man after God's own heart. And for us men, this is the time to fire your internal lawyer and then just say, Lord, where do I lack in my life? You can let him go. It's supposed to pierce the heart. This is exactly what he says. It's better to be wounded by truth than serenaded by folly. So I'm going to fire mine right now because the word of God wants to speak to all of us and just go, Lord, what does it look like to further be a church full of men who are pursuing you above all things? It does feel like preaching to the choir, right? It's the majority of our culture here is men. The majority of our young adult culture is men who have stepped up to the plate after a season of a vacuum of men in the church. We are seeing, at least in our context, this recapitulation of men going, I'm done with this. I'm done with passivity. I'm done with lies. I'm done with cultural motifs of who Jesus is. I'm here to know, love, and follow the real Jesus. You've accepted that. We have this great problem at our church. If you want to go volunteer in youth ministries, you're going to have a problem finding a spot. Why? Because it's full of young men and young women who have taken your position already. It's the best problem you could possibly have. There's still spaces to serve and those kind of things. But I've never heard of a church going, our list of people ready to help is really long. I know I'm preaching to the choir. But for each of us, including myself, there's going to be one of these points that's going to hit. And to say, Lord, I want to surrender all to you, not just most to you. I want you to take all of me and refine me into who you want me to be. So here's, what does it mean inside of this context, all these concepts of being a godly man from Ecclesiastes 6, 10 through 7, 14. The measure of a man surrendered to God is this, a slave to Christ. The first measure of any man is that he is a slave to Christ. You might go, well, what about people who don't follow Jesus? Well, then the measurement of that man is only as long as their life is long and only as meaningful as temporary things are meaningful. This is the whole pursuit of Solomon. If you're a man and you don't follow Christ, you're not a slave to Christ. Your everything you do in this life is limited to an illusion or a delusion of ultimate value. Thank you for your help in culture, but a man who's unsubmitted to Christ has not done the greatest piece of wisdom a man could possibly do, to trade in his 70 years for an eternity with Christ. That is ultimate wisdom. So we pledge our ultimate allegiance and submission to the Lord. Here's a couple of ways this looks that we pull out of the text. He recognizes his place in the created order. This is what chapter 6, verse 10 tells us. Recognizes his place in the created order. Not rebelling against it, but also not relinquishing it. These are the two sides of the horse that the drunken male cowboy falls off of. One is, I'm going to push back. I'm going to be my own God. I'm the master of my own reality. I'm going to create constructs by which I get to rule. That is to not accept your position in the created order. We are creature, he is creator. The other side is to go, well, if I'm not everything, I'm going to be nothing. And I hope that someone can come and do the job that God meant for me. I'm going to sit idly by because I know there's always going to be a woman who steps up and does my job for me if I sit and relinquish my position. Why? Because they're ready. Right? Women will just do it. They're not passive. They'll do what needs to get done. And so both sides are problematic. You don't go construct your own kingdom where you're the king, but you also don't go, well, if someone else does it, I might as well just play video games. Both of those are problematic. Being a slave to Christ, meaning recognizing our place in the created order.
For in him all things were created, in heaven and on earth, visible and invisible, thrones, powers, rulers, authorities. All things have been created through him and for him. He is above all things, before all things, and in him all things hold together. Which means you're not here by accident. You're not a man on accident. You're not. There's no problem with how God made you. It's leaning into that. Of course, this is the popular culture of masculinity in our culture is because we find such a strenuous reality that we live in as men, is we've propped up and celebritized men who don't know at all who they are or what their purpose is, because we yearn and look at them and go, they're a great model of me. I don't know who I am either. I don't know what I'm called to do either. So our celebrity culture props up men who also go, not sure why I'm here. I'm just going to chase everything, some birds and bees and everything else. I'm going to get, and we go, yeah, that's the sort of confusion that I feel. I can relate to him. We don't need celebrities who are going, are you confused? Do you not know what you're supposed to do here? Or do you have no idea of purpose and calling? Neither does this guy. Let's listen to him. You need someone that stands up like Jesus did and said, let me tell you exactly who you are. You need to open up the scripture. And instead of going, I'm searching the scripture for someone who also knows nothing about who they are, what you need is John 14:6. Jesus Christ is the way. He is the truth and he is the life. You need to lean on something real. I know it feels good to find someone else who's confused about things in life, but confusion plus confusion equals a lot more confusion. Your confused young heart needs to look as a man at someone who knows exactly what you're supposed to do and take a lesson from them. This is Jesus Christ. He's our Lord and Savior, and he is the pivot point of your existence, whether you acknowledge it or not. He is not confused about who he is. He is not confused about who you are. And maybe, just maybe, you've tried enough confusion in the world that you want to lean into something real. If you are, Jesus is waiting for you. We live in the reality of the temporariness of our lives. 7:1-2. Teach us, this is Psalm 90 again, to number our days that we may gain a heart of wisdom. So for the Christian man, numbered days are not a threat to the Christian man. They are an agenda set up by a wise master. Your young man, and all of us here as men, there's a date that you don't know when you're going to stop breathing. And it's not going to be a mistake. It will not come too soon or too late. Kairos is the word used in scripture, at his appointed time. And you don't need to be afraid that that is there, because he's a wise master. You will not live one day longer than is wise or one day shorter than is wise for his kingdom. Your job is, until that day happens and you stop breathing, to do everything you can to be a man after God's own heart, to protect the poor, the weak, and the vulnerable around you, to stand up for the truth of who God is, to be a slave to Christ. Everything he says, to say, yes, sir. You control everything. The second measure of a man, not only is he a slave to Christ, he's a master of himself. He doesn't say things like, well, I just don't have control of myself. Or, you know me, I'm just an angry person. He takes control of himself. He takes control of his schedule. He takes control of the influences in his life. Proverbs 25:28, like a city whose walls are broken through is a man who lacks self-control. When you ask Paul what it's like to be a man in culture with all of the deception going on, here's what he says. Do you not know that in a race, all the runners might run, but only one gets the prize? So run in such a way as to get the prize. This is the game of life. Everyone who competes in the games goes into strict training. They do it to get a crown that will not last, but we do it to get a crown that will last forever. Therefore, I do not run like someone running aimlessly. I do not fight like a boxer beating the air. No, I strike a blow to my body and make it my slave, so that after I have preached to others, I myself will not be disqualified for the prize. We are slaves to Christ, and then we make our bodies, desires, and affections slave to the spirit inside of us. My body works for me. My appetite works for me. My love works for me. I master it through the power of Christ crucified. I submit or surrender to him, but then all of my affections, desires, times, and schedule, I master that. That's my job. The Hebrew scriptures talk about your heart almost like it talks about a puppy. It needs to be trained. No one lets a puppy take you on a walk. But some of us, that's our life. Our life is our heart. The aimless, dumb puppy takes us on a walk. And we go, I don't know where we're going. We'll see what our affections are today. No, you have to train it.
discipline the heart through the word, through community, through older men pouring into younger men, through the power of the Holy Spirit in prayer, petition, bending the knee, saying, Lord, make me more like you. And our fatherless epidemic doesn't help because many of us don't have a natural look to observe in our lives. Some of us have the privilege to have that, but others of us, we need other men in the church to step up, to come and pour into us. But older men are scared of young men, and young men are scared of old men. Old men think that because they have wrinkles, people aren't going to want to hang out with them. And then the younger men think that because they have wrinkles, they're going to yell at them. None of these things are true. It's like a snake and a guy on a walk. Both think the other one's scarier than they actually are. Although snakes are pretty scary. Submitted to the Spirit's work of sanctification. He's doing something in your heart and your life. In the text, he seeks wisdom and accepts rebuke. 7:5, it is better to heed the rebuke of a wise person than listening to the song of fools. He responds without reacting. We'll talk more about this next week, but do not be quickly provoked in your spirit, for anger resides in the lap of fools. A reactive man is like a thermometer in a room, and a godly man is like a thermostat. One responds to the tone of the room and the temperature of the room. The other one sets the temperature of a room. A man of God will embody unshakable patience. One of the fruit in Galatians chapter 5 of the Spirit being active in your life is that you also will be a long sufferer both with yourself and the world around you. You'll be patient. One of the fruit hanging off of your proverbial tree that is grounded in the truth of Christian scriptures and in Jesus Christ himself is that one of the branches will begin to exhibit the fruit of patience. And lastly, this one punched me in the face this week. Nothing advertises a man's insecurity like the need to answer every provocation. Rough. Nothing advertises my insecurity more than when I need to get the last word or I need to respond to someone cutting in line. Hey, pal, right? It's like, I might as well just wear a sign that says small, hurt, feels less than. I might as well just wear a shirt. I don't have what it takes. I'm answering my primal question in the negative. Someone love me. But it just comes out as, hey, pal. I might as well just say it. The measure of a man surrendered to God, thirdly, is he a servant of his people. A sacrificial bulwark, a structure of godliness, a fortress of truth. He will see himself then as a father to the fatherless, a brother to the lonely. Why? Because that's what Jesus is. Psalm 68, 5 through 6. Our God is a father to the fatherless, a defender of widows is God in his holy kingdom. God sets the lonely into families. He leads out the prisoner with singing, but the rebellious live in a sun-scorched land. And then, like the prayer of serenity talks about, he will accept what he can't change, he will catalyze what he should, and he will know the difference between the two. Wisdom knows the difference between that which we need to move on as men and that which we need to accept as fate. And when we overemphasize everything accepting as fate, we relinquish our responsibility to lead and to guide and to be protectors of the innocent. But when we see everything as something to change, we like the past and other people that we have no control over or other things, we can go too far off the other end of things where we think that control is a godly ethic to control everything in my world and make them underneath my accord, and that's not the scripture's point of view on a godly man either. So yes, we live in tensions, but we also are a church who's called to represent what the measure of a man is appropriately. How then can a long look down the barrel of my own crookedness that has been lovingly forgiven by my God in Christ reshape the way I forgive the crooked people in my life this week? Let's pray. God, I come to you as a representative of the men of this church and the men of this church representative of the leadership that our culture needs. But we as men want to just surrender once again deeper to your will. Like the song says, I surrender all. And some of us, we feel like we've surrendered some, maybe even most. But the call of scripture is that even though we're not going to do it perfectly, to surrender every facet of our life to you,
to fire that internal lawyer whenever you speak, to make sure that we're responsive to what you want to do in our hearts and our lives. So as the baritone voice of our church resounds in singing, that we're leading the call to be surrendered first and foremost to you, would you make us men after your own heart? Make us a church where the culture of manhood and masculinity is one of power under control, all for the sake of your glory and your kingdom. I pray this in your name. Amen.

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4: Okay, praise family, here we are studying God's word, and what a blessing that is. And you say, Big Wave, how is that a, I mean, it's a blessing, I know, but why do you emphasize that? 50,000 Christians in Nigeria alone have been hunted and killed since 2009. 50,000 because they love Jesus. 388 million fellow Jesus followers are hunted and tracked down, discriminated against, or killed every year. That's one in seven Christians around the globe. So, put in perspective, the population of San Diego, every single day, hunted and persecuted for believing in Jesus. Let that sit there. 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
24: 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Certainly, missionary behavior is not like a good thing. 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
24: I want to start with an idea that I think is pretty straightforward, and this really came out of a conversation I had this week. I was talking with somebody who's kind of a policy person, works in the media, and they were reminiscing about the difference in our bicentennial celebration and our celebration now. 50 years ago, we celebrated America's 200th birthday. I was not quite ready, but I was getting ready to graduate from high school, so I was barely old enough to remember. But I remember that, and as we had the conversation, we reminisced. It was a very different time, a different season than the one we're in now. And I'm sure it wasn't uniform or universal, but my memory of that as a young person was we all pretty much celebrated. It wasn't a point of division. I don't remember great expressions of hate or strife or, you know, I remember some of the gatherings and the celebration. I remember the tall ships in Boston Harbor and the fireworks out over the harbor and all the artists that would, I don't remember artists saying, I'm not celebrating, I'm not being a part of that. Well, scroll forward 50 years, we're in a very, very different place. And in fact, I think if the trend of the last 50 years were to be projected for another 50, it's hard to imagine we'd hold together. I don't know what that means, but I can tell you what I do understand from that, at least in general terms, is that there are times and seasons. And what I want to submit to you is Christ followers, the same is true. And that we have to be led by the Spirit to know how to respond to the times and the seasons in which we live. And I know that can cause people some anxiety. There are some core values of our faith that are timeless. They're not up for review. They're not going to become out of date. They can't be declared quaint, but no longer relevant. There are some things that are simply a part of the narrative of the people of God. And I didn't bring you a complete list of that. We can do that another time if you'd prefer. But things like the sovereignty of God, the nature of sin, eternal judgment, those things don't change generationally. Not at all. You can believe them or not believe them, but you still want to be on the right side of them. It's like gravity. You know, not too long ago, we were earthbound, folks. Fastest means of land transportation available, fastest means of transportation available to a human being for hundreds and hundreds, thousands of years was a fast horse. My grandfather and Genghis Khan shared that in common. That's about all they shared in common, but they shared that. Good fast horse was important to both of them. Now, you know, we orbit the Earth and go to the moon and do all the things. Gravity's still in play. Gravity hasn't changed. We've just learned that you can suspend its impact for just a bit. Well, there's some things about God that are eternal, and they will shape your future. You can ignore them for a minute. You may find some means you think you've suspended them for a minute, but they will shape your future. I'm not suggesting those things change at all. God created us male and female. There's not 18 options now. But having said that, messages and assignments change dramatically as the Lord directs. Bear with me for a minute. I brought you some scriptures. Ephesians chapter 4 and verse 3, Paul's writing to a group of believers. He said, make every effort to keep the unity of the Spirit through the bond of peace. That's the assignment. Make every effort, do everything you can to keep the unity of the Spirit. There's one body, one Spirit, just as you were called to one hope when you were called, one Lord, one faith, one baptism, one God, one Father of all, who is over all and through all and in all. So he's establishing the point I'm trying to make, that there are some things that are not generational, they're not cultural. There are some things that bind us together as Christ followers. But then in verse 7 he said, but to each one of us grace has been given as Christ apportioned. And he goes on to say, and we're very different. We have different talents, we have different gifts, we have different abilities. There's some things that bind us together and there's some things that make us very different. Look at Daniel 2, chapter 20. I mentioned Daniel a moment ago. Daniel's a slave his whole life in Babylon. Never knows freedom. He never knows the self-autonomy. He's a servant of the Sultan. Praise be to the name of God forever and ever. Wisdom and power are His. Can you believe you could write that as a slave? Praising God and saying wisdom and power belong to the God that I serve. I will submit to God in spite of circumstances that are uncomfortable. He, God, changes times and seasons. He sets up kings and He deposes them. He gives wisdom to the wise and knowledge to the discerning. Daniel was to be executed later that day. The king had had a dream and he couldn't remember it, and he was demanding an interpretation of a dream he couldn't remember. That's a tough assignment. And Daniel asked for just a bit of time to seek his God. And God showed Daniel the dream and its interpretation. And this is what Daniel said. Praise God. Praise God. He changes times and seasons. He raises up leaders and he puts leaders down. In Ecclesiastes chapter 3, a similar idea says there's a time for everything and a season for every activity under heaven. A time to be born and a time to die. A time to plant, a time to uproot, a time to kill, a time to heal. A time to tear down and a time to build. A time to weep and a time to laugh. A time to mourn, a time to dance. It goes on. Many of you know the passage. It's often quoted. It's quoted apart from Christianity. It's just kind of poetic. But it's not poetry. It's true. Now, if I was in charge, I'd white out half the times. Oh, you would too. It's more fun to celebrate births than it is deaths. Planting is more exciting when things are uprooted. It's more fun to celebrate healing than killing. Building seems more fun than tearing down, right? But all of those things are in the present. They're all under the authority, the auspices, the unfolding plans and purposes of God. Now, I make that observation because my life experience in the middle of people of faith is this, that we prefer a consistent, unchanging path, which enables us to imagine our plans are under our authority and that our choices are supreme. We like stability so that if something is colored outside the lines, we initiated the coloring. And I don't think that's anywhere more true than amongst people of faith. We know how it's supposed to be done. Oh, come on now. We've got our own vocabulary, our own idiom set. That's not how we do it. That's not how my people believe. Well, that's not a part of Scripture that ministers to me. And on it goes. You can give us the version of those phrases that come from the tradition that you're more familiar with. That's not my style of worship. News alert, after you get out of sixth grade, we're not providing age-graded music anymore. Now he's meddling, it's ungodly. But I've found that God often asks us to follow him on a journey for his purposes. Not my familiarity, not my comfort, not my convenience. And it's this divergence of my plan and how I think things should unfold and what God is inviting me to that describes much of the challenge in being a Christ follower. Because if I'm really honest with you, I want God to bless my plan with all the power of heaven. And I'll engage his purposes when it's convenient and I'm in the mood. But I expect him jolly well to stay focused on my plan. I want angels dispatched. I want the Holy Spirit anointing. Pray for me. I know I'm weird. You don't feel that way ever. But I began to make a list. Think with me if this sounds about right. I believe God called Noah to build a boat and have a temporary zoo. God do that? Should we all do that? Is everybody going home today and build a boat and start collecting animals? I hope not. Moses delivered a revelation of the law and the character of God to an entire people. I believe God led him to do that. Should we? No. Joshua led a military campaign to help the people of God obtain their inheritance. Joshua, at the end of his life, functioned more as a general than anything else. I don't believe we're all called to that. Samuel led the 12 tribes of Israel as a judge, an itinerant overseer. No central government, no central place, no palace for certain. 12 independent tribes with a judge providing some wisdom from God. David led the tribes of Israel in a very different way. He was a king with a capital city and a palace and a standing army and a bodyguard and the whole nine yards. Both led by God. both fully in the purposes of God. Isaiah told the king of Judah God would defeat the enemies of Israel, and he sent the Assyrians back home, minus 60,000 of them. Jeremiah told the king of Judah that the Babylonians were coming, and there was nothing he could do. And both Isaiah and Jeremiah spoke under the anointing of God. Radically different messages, dramatically different messages. Jesus came, he said, to fulfill the law of Moses, not to destroy it. We get to the New Testament, we want to go, whoopee, we're free. It's not really what Jesus said. Peter was a Jewish fisherman recruited by Jesus, but in Jesus' absence, went to Caesarea, which, if you don't know, was the heart of Roman authority in Israel, to the home of a Roman centurion to deliver the message of Jesus' redemption. They weren't allowed to sit at a dinner table with a Gentile. And Peter went into the belly of the beast, into the home of a Roman centurion, and initiated an outpouring of the Spirit of God. Paul was a Jewish scholar, a Pharisee, if you want the technical definition. And he was sent by God to the non-Jewish world and welcomed them into the kingdom of God. If you're paying any attention at all, a dramatically different set of responses to our world. It's not a consistent pattern of what it means to be a good, godly person. Godly people build boats and collect animals. Godly people write laws on stone tablets. Godly people lead military campaigns. Godly people says your enemies will never overtake you. Godly people said your enemies are going to overtake you and there's nothing you can do. Godly people say we have a message to give to people who want to know God. Godly people say we have a message to give to people who say they will never be interested in God. And everybody

0: 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You don't need a building. 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
2: What is our appetite for leading a dangerous life? Having a dangerous faith. I'm going to bring you some definitions. I'm not encouraging violence or belligerence. 2 Corinthians chapter 11, Paul is writing. He's writing to a church, people to whom he has ministered. In fact, it's a community of faith that he has helped birth and shepherd. And he said, I've been constantly on the move. Paul was a scholar, brilliant, brilliant man, brilliant command of the Greek language. But sometimes I smile when you read Paul. You can tell that he still thinks in Hebrew. And in this passage, that seems true to me. He said, I've been constantly on the move. I have been in danger from rivers, in danger from bandits, in danger from my own countrymen, in danger from Gentiles, in danger in the city, in danger in the country, in danger at sea, and in danger from false brothers. Paul said there's seven different things that he understands are a part of his everyday life that are dangerous. Hebrew, Greek is a sophisticated language, highly nuanced. In so many ways, far more technical. Hebrew is an ancient language, and it's far more coarse. There's a simplicity to it. Not easy, but in Hebrew, if you want to add emphasis, you repeat something. Sometimes you'll read in the Old Testament, it'll say, listen, listening. It means listen carefully. Listen to one of those places where it seems like to me Paul's Hebrew roots are kind of shouting at us. Seven times he says, danger. Danger, danger, danger, danger, danger, danger. Sometimes I kneel down in the lobby to speak to a child and they run to hide behind their parents. I said, you have taught that stranger danger thing really, really well at your house. Good stuff. But the reality when you read that, simple stuff, it's not hard. Paul had chosen a very dangerous path and a very dangerous message. If you follow him through your New Testament, you know that. Paul endured so much physical violence in his life and ministry that he traveled with a personal physician. True story. The message which God assigned Paul angered the Jewish religious leadership and the secular authorities of the Roman world as well. There was no quarter of the world in which he lived that he didn't agitate. Anointed by God. Look in John 19. This is Jesus. The Jews have delivered him over to Pilate, the Roman governor, and Pilate's really not interested. It's a Jewish problem, and he wants them to dispose of the problem. But the Jews insisted, we have

0: The law, and according to that law, he has to die. He's claimed to be the Son of God. When Pilate heard this, he was afraid. He doesn't want a political problem. He wants peace. He wants to maintain his professional momentum, so he doesn't want any disruptions. We all understand that. We understand it about our own selves. So Pilate hears this. He's even more afraid. He went back inside the palace, and he begins to speak to Jesus. Where do you come from? But Jesus doesn't answer it. So Pilate's exasperated, and he said, do you refuse to speak to me? Don't you realize that I have the power either to set you free or crucify you? Now, Pilate's speaking the truth. The truth is he knows it. I've got more political authority in this city, in this region, than anybody else. And you won't talk to me? I don't care about your silly arguments. I'm not interested in theology, but you better talk to me. Now, some of you know what Jesus had to say to him. My dad gave you that job. Chill. It's the Living Bible. You won't find that in the King James, but it's kind of close. But what I want to ask you to notice with me is that Jesus, in full obedience to God, is standing in a very, very dangerous place. Not hypothetically dangerous. Dangerous faith will challenge a secular culture. It won't bow to it. Dangerous faith will advocate for obedience to biblical directives. It won't accommodate ungodliness. You can be kind, but you can't capitulate. Dangerous faith will disrupt the momentum of ungodliness, because greater is the Spirit in you than the Spirit in the world. And dangerous faith will issue a call to a new pattern of behavior. And that's very uncomfortable, because most of us don't like change. I want to ask you a question today. We're going to work on it some more. And I know most of you are reasonably at ease with your general spiritual condition. And that's a good thing. I'm not really trying to challenge that notion. But I want to ask you, if you begin to recognize the season in which we live is going to respond, to require of us something more than a desire to just get along. It seems to me, in most respects, we've been living out a faith that is almost the exact opposite of a dangerous faith. If I look for definitions, it seems to me that we would have a different approach and a different attitude. We've tried to be kind of harmless and non-threatening. Big tent, all-encompassing. And again, I don't want you to be angry and belligerent. Start at your kitchen table. You probably care more about those people than anybody else. I hope so. We have to tell the truth. We can do it kindly. I thought about the best response for this, and I was going to give you an invitation. No, I think that's premature. I brought you the prayer that Jesus taught us to pray. Because in the familiar words of that prayer are, I believe, are all the seeds that we need to be dangerous people of dangerous faith. People who make an impact in our world. Remember what Jesus said, our Father who's in heaven. We'll pray it together in a minute. It's an amazing prayer that he prayed. I mean, it's a whole portfolio of prayers. Let your kingdom come. Let your will be done on earth as it is in heaven. You know, we're supposed to be praying that, and if we're praying that, we're supposed to be living that out so that we don't work someplace where the will of God isn't honored. We don't recreate someplace where the will of God isn't honored without using our voice going, hey, there's a better way. There's another way. See, well, they didn't come there to hear that. No, they didn't go to hear three doors down to hear a God story either, but they got one. I'm grateful for that. Your kingdom come, your will be done. Give us this day our daily bread. God, if you don't help us, if you don't provide for us. See, we want to say, no, I'm spending my time to provide for me. When I get all the provision arranged here, then I'm going to think about God. That's not what Jesus taught us to pray. I believe God will put us in places where only he can bring the adequate provision. Doesn't mean we don't work. Doesn't mean we don't do our part. Forgive us our trespasses. We forgive those who trespass against us, folks. We need forgiveness. We're not doing this from a platform of perfection. We're doing this from a place of tremendous humility. God has changed me. He's helping me. I'm the ultimate cracked pot. And God is making something of my life, and He'll make something of yours. Would you like to serve Him? Forgive me of my trespasses. I'll forgive those. I'm not going to be mired in anger and resentment and bitterness. Folks, we can't afford to. It's a powerful prayer. Lead us not into temptation. Oh, we need to be praying that. God, help me to recognize the things that are tempting to me. Maybe not gross sins. Maybe not things that would get you disqualified from a role in the community of faith, but things that are tempting me to be less than what you're asking me to be. See, the great temptation for Noah was to not build the boat. Nobody would have said Noah was a bad man because he didn't build the boat. Noah may, you know, it wouldn't surprise me if Noah was allergic to animals. I mean, God doesn't ask us to do things that are easy. And I think it's probably a safe bet that Noah's wife was a huge fan of Noah's idea for a cruise. Lead us not into temptation. Deliver us from evil. You see, I believe God will put us in proximity of evil where we'll be saying, God, I need your deliverance. Dangerous faith. For yours is the kingdom and the glory and the power forever and ever.
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15: In one Hebrew word in verse 2, grow up, where it speaks of Jesus, says, verse 2, he shall grow up. The Hebrew does not use the word grow up in verse 2. The Hebrew uses the word go up, not grow. Go up, not grow up. The Hebrew words ya'al, which is where the word aliyah comes from. Aliyah is a very common word used in Israel today. For anyone who wants to immigrate to Israel, they are said to make aliyah, which means going up, go up. And this is the word that's used in verse 2 to describe the life of Jesus Christ as he went from the depths of humiliation of the cross to the heights of exaltation to Hebrews 10:12. This man, after he had offered one sacrifice for sins forever, sat down on the right hand of God. After the cross, God the Father said to Jesus in Psalm 110:1, the Lord said unto my Lord, sit thou at my right hand until I make thine enemies thy footstool. This is what is referred to in verse 2, Isaiah 53:2. He shall grow up, which really says he shall go up. He shall ascend. He shall make aliyah. This is the description of the life of Jesus Christ, which was a life from humility to exaltation. The life of Jesus Christ is, according to verse 2, a life of aliyah, going up. How ironic today. How ironic today in Israel. The very word aliyah, used so often in Israel, describes the life of Jesus Christ. That word aliyah should be such a common word used today among the Jews in Israel. Aliyah, the description of the life of Jesus Christ. The next time you hear the word aliyah, think of Jesus Christ. In Isaiah 53:2, he shall go up, he shall make aliyah. When we took possession of our property in Budijira, Ethiopia, more than 15 years ago, the local farmers were not happy with us because they were using that property for a different purpose. When we took a look at our property first time, John and I, we looked around and we saw corn. Typical in Ethiopia, just planted scattered all over the place. But when we came to the center of our property that we were about to take possession of, we saw plants that were as straight as an Iowa cornfield, beautifully and lined and every weed pulled. And we thought, wow, what is that? And they said, oh, that's chat, that's cocaine. Our property is supplying the drug lords of Mudejira? Anyway, they said, yes. And by the way, if you touch those plants, we will kill you. So we, being the brave people that we are, went out at 2 o'clock in the morning and cut down the plants and burned them. And so they didn't kill us, but out of spite, they cut down all the trees on the property. 300-year banyan tree, beautiful African umbrella trees. And that was one tree that they cut down, was a large African umbrella tree, beautiful trees. And they left that tree with the many others there as dead. But after some months, something amazing was observed. There was a small green shoot that started to grow out of that apparently dead stump of that African umbrella tree. And over the next few years, that tiny green stump grew and grew and grew to a tree that now is, well, I don't know what it is now. I haven't been there in 4 years. I haven't been there in many years. But it's, when last I saw it, was over 10 feet tall. Spread out beautiful palm, the branches, and created a great shade in the hot Ethiopian sun. So we put a bench under that tree, put a sign on that tree that says, Temeskin was an Ethiopian boy who trusted Jesus Christ. And when Temeskin was 15 years old, cancer, osteosarcoma, took his life. And like this tree, Temeskin was cut down. But like this tree, Temeskin has recovered. And like this tree, Temeskin is flourishing in heaven, thriving with the Lord Jesus Christ. We have two mango trees in Loreto on one of the properties that we're building in the Bible Retreat Center. And because we can't make up our mind where the garage was going to go, we ended up, there were big trees, 40 feet tall. We ended up transplanting those two mango trees twice. Those two trees lost all of their leaves. Their branches became dry, brittle, and everyone said those trees died. And we left them for dead, waiting for the time when the tractor could come, pull them out, send them to the dump. We even stopped watering those trees. They were seen as dead. But then it was observed, tiny green shoots were emerging from the trunk. And we can see those trees are going to live. The Hebrew word that's used and translated in verse 2, describing Jesus as a root out of a dry ground, has the meaning of an unexpected green shoot that appears on the stump of a tree that's fallen or been cut down. The book of Matthew starts with the lineage of Jesus Christ by saying Jesus Christ is Matthew 1:1, the book of the generation of Jesus Christ, the son of David. Jesus was of the lineage of the house of David, of King David. But at that time, the lineage of King David looked dead. When Jesus was born, there was no king over Israel. There was no lineage of David that had any rulership. The lineage of David as kings over Israel looked like a dead, cut down tree. And all that remained was the apparent dead stump of those who happened to be from that lineage, that kingly lineage of David. But then, out of that apparent dead stump of the kingly lineage of David emerged a tiny green shoot of Jesus. In verse 3, a root out of a dry ground. And as Jesus is seen in verse 3 as this tiny root out of a dry ground, he has emerged to become the Revelation 5:5, Lion of the tribe of Judah, the root of David, from a seemingly dead verse 2 root. Out of a dry ground, there will emerge such a name as Philippians 2:10, that at the name of Jesus, every knee should bow, of things in heaven, things in earth, things under the earth, and that every tongue should confess that Jesus Christ is Lord, to the glory of God the Father. A root out of a dry ground was Jesus Christ, as there was the decayed, seemingly dead, cut down stump of the line of David, as the family of David had fallen into a state of decay, as the mother of Jesus, Mary, from the line of David, was a poor, unknown, obscure girl, as the stepfather of Jesus, Joseph, also from the line of David, was a poor, unknown, obscure carpenter. And surprisingly, Jesus Christ appears as the little green shoot of a sprig at that time in the line of David that grows out of the seemingly dead stump from a decayed fallen tree of this line of David. This was Jesus Christ coming out of circumstances that were like dry, sterile soil where no life was expected to come from. Verse 2, a root out of the dry ground. Jesus, as the root out of the dry ground, he said about himself in Revelation 22:16, I, Jesus, have sent mine angel to testify unto you these things of the churches. I am the root and the offspring of David and the bright and morning star. Jesus, a little shoot that surprisingly emerges from a seemingly dead tree of David, and that little shoot became a branch. From a shoot to a branch in Isaiah 11:1, there shall come forth a rod out of the stem of Jesse, and a branch shall grow out of its roots. This is how Jesus made his Aliyah go up from a little root of a dry ground to a Isaiah 11:1, branch shall grow out of his roots. And when 70 rabbis assembled in Alexandria, Egypt, to translate this Isaiah 11:1 verse, this Hebrew scripture, into Greek in what is called the Septuagint, they saw clearly this was the Messiah, and they translated Isaiah 11:1 as a branch shall grow out of his roots, as a flower shall arise from a root. That's a beautiful description of Jesus, the unexpected flower that rose up from the dead root of David. Jesus as the flower is how he is described in Song of Solomon 2:1. I am the rose of Sharon and the lily of the valleys. Jesus is the rose of Sharon. Jesus is the lily of the valleys. This is Jesus. In verse 2, Isaiah 53:2, a root out of a dry ground, as he is described in Romans 15:12, Isaiah saith, there shall be a root of Jesse, and he that shall rise to reign over the Gentiles, in him shall the Gentiles trust. Jesus grew up in obscurity for the first 30 years of his life. He was not seen by Israel for the first 30 years of his life. And as that was the time before he began his public ministry, and those first 30 years are described in the first half of Isaiah 53:2, of verse 2. They're described in the first half of verse 2. He shall go up before him as a tender plant and as a root out of a dry ground. There are two statements about the life of Jesus Christ before he presented himself to Israel as their God and Messiah. Simply, he shall go up before him as a tender plant. That Jesus would grow or go up before God with a tenderness which gave him favor with God and man, which the New Testament states in Luke 2:52, Jesus increased in wisdom and stature and in favor with God and man. And that Jesus, as the Isaiah 53:2, verse 2, root out of a dry ground, meant that Jesus represented the revival of the deadline of David, which the New Testament states in that Matthew 1:1, Jesus Christ, the son of David. And just as David rescued Israel from its enemies like Goliath, so when those who needed to be rescued, they cried to Jesus for him to have mercy on them as the son of David, as two men who needed to be rescued from their blindness did in Matthew 9:27, when Jesus departed thence, two blind men followed him crying and saying, thou son of David, have mercy on us. It had been hundreds and hundreds of years since anyone in Israel had called out to a person as the son of David. The tree of David had fallen down and was seemingly dead until Jesus came. Verse 2, as the root out of a dry ground, as the rescuing son of David. So the first half of verse 2 describes the life of Jesus before he started his public ministry at the age of 30. And now we come to the second half of verse 2. And in this second half of verse 2, we come to the end of his 30 years of obscurity on earth. And in the second half in verse 2, we come to God's unveiling of Jesus. This is your Messiah, which started with a baptism in Matthew 3:16. And Jesus, when he was baptized, went up straightway out of the water, and lo, the heavens were opened unto him, and he saw the Spirit of God descending like a dove and lighting on him. And lo, a voice from heaven saying, this is my beloved Son, in whom I am well pleased. in this second half of Isaiah 53:2, in the second half of verse 2, we come to the time when God points to Jesus and says, Isaiah 40 verse 9, say unto the cities of Judah, behold your God. Now, in the second half of verse 2, we come to the start of the public ministry of Jesus, where God says, behold your God. And now in the second half of verse 2, we come to the time when the Jewish people get their first look at the Messiah, at their Messiah, at their God. And in the second half of verse 2, we have the first impression of the Jewish people when they see their Messiah and their God. It's in this second half of verse 2, we have the record of what the Jewish people said when they saw for the first time their Messiah and God in Jesus. And the words in the Jewish people are, verse 2, he has no form nor comeliness. When we shall see him, there's no beauty that we should desire him. This second half of verse 2 is a direct quote of what the Jewish people said when they saw Jesus unveiled to them as their Messiah and God. They looked at three characteristics of Jesus. They looked at his overall form, his figure, or his physique. They looked at his outline from a distance, and this is called in verse 2, his form. That was the first thing they looked at. They looked at his overall power, his apparent overall authority, his dignity, his grandeur. In verse two, they called that his comeliness. A third thing they looked at was just the overall impression that he made on them, which is called in verse two, his beauty. And when they first looked at Jesus, their first impression was one word in verse two, no. They said from a distance, when we looked at his overall outline, his figure, we said, are you kidding me? He has no great physique. He has no great form. We say, no. If this is our Messiah and God, we reject our Messiah and God. When we got closer to Jesus and we looked at the power and the authority, we saw no majesty, we saw no glory, we saw no grandeur, we saw no magnificence, no excellence. He had no comeliness. And we said, no. If this is our God and Messiah, we reject our God and Messiah. They said, when we came to our final conclusion, our final evaluation about Jesus, we concluded zero beauty that attracts us to him. We said there's no beauty in Jesus that we should desire him. We said no. If this is our Messiah and our God, then we reject our Messiah and God. These are the words of the Jewish people when God unveiled Jesus to them as their God and Messiah. The Jewish people expected he should have some uncommon beauty in his face, something in his face that would charm us, something that would attract us to him. After all, Moses had some kind of a charm even as a baby in Acts 7:20, in which time Moses was born and was exceeding fair. But the Jewish people said, we don't see in Jesus a beauty that even Moses had as a baby. After all, David had a remarkable attractive face in 1 Samuel 16:12, David was ruddy and withal of a beautiful countenance and goodly to look at. And the Lord said, arise, anoint him. But they saw the face of Jesus. They said, where's the beauty? We're not particularly attracted to his face. They said, verse two, there's no beauty that we should desire him. When they looked at Jesus, they were disappointed because they expected that the face of Jesus should have some sort of uncommon beauty to it. They were expecting the appearance of Jesus would raise their expectations and draw them to him. And Jesus had nothing attractive in his outward appearance. All of the beauty of Jesus was inside. If you'd been shown a kiwi for the first time, this is one ugly fruit. Go ahead and distribute that if you could, please. And someone help Hosea. I want you all to have a kiwi. Hosea and Paul are going to give each one of you this ugly fruit. It's brown. It has hairs on it. This is one ugly fruit. There's no way, if I didn't know that I want to eat this fruit, you would have said, first time, throw it away. But after you tasted that kiwi fruit, you would say, give me more. I don't care how it looks on the outside. That's one delicious sweet fruit on the inside. All the goodness of this kiwi fruit is on the inside, and it's not evident from the outside. If you just saw this kiwi fruit you never tasted before, you would say, that kiwi fruit has no impressive form. Look at it. It's not like a startling pineapple. That kiwi fruit has no obvious magnificence, like a nice, ripe, golden peach. Now that's nice. That kiwi fruit has no beauty, like a beautiful red strawberry. Verse 2 describes Jesus Christ like the kiwi fruit. And if you judge the kiwi fruit by its outward appearance, you'd walk away saying, there's nothing beautiful about that fruit that draws me to it. And that's what people said about Jesus Christ in verse 2. There's no beauty that we should desire him. Just like this kiwi fruit. People would take one look at the outside of the fruit and say, no, thank you, and walk away. But if I really wanted you to not walk away from the kiwi fruit, if I really wanted you to convince you about how good this kiwi fruit really is, you know what I'd say? Oh, just taste it and see that this kiwi fruit is so good. And when God wants people to not just walk away from Jesus Christ like a kiwi fruit, and God really wants to convince a person of how good Jesus Christ is, God says to that person, Psalm 34:8, oh, taste and see that the Lord is good. Blessed is the man that trusteth in him. And when people like Nathanael understood that Jesus Christ came from the slum town of Nazareth, he said in John 1:46, Nathanael said unto him, can there any good thing come out of Nazareth? But Philip didn't give up to convince Nathanael that Jesus Christ was really good. So Philip continued in John 1:46, Philip saith unto him, come and see. Philip said to Nathanael, come and see. As I'd say to you, you just got to try this thing. And don't be put off by the outward appearance. And just like with the kiwi fruit, don't be put off with the outward appearance of Jesus Christ, because there's a beauty in Jesus Christ, but it's on the inside. There's a magnificence, an excellence, a splendor, a grandeur to Jesus Christ, but you can't see it with physical eyes. Just come to Jesus Christ and see. Just taste the kiwi fruit and see. I want you to do that today. I want you to go home and cut that kiwi fruit. When you open it, before you cut it open, I want you to say to the kiwi fruit the words of verse 2. You have no form nor comeliness. There's no beauty that I should desire you. And then I want you to taste and see that the kiwi fruit is so sweet and good inside, just like Jesus. So much was expected of the Messiah who would come. It was expected that the Messiah would address the outward problem of a cruel occupation by a Hamas-like Romans. It was expected that the Messiah would bring them outward peace and prosperity so that they could have an enjoyable and pleasant life. All they expected from the Messiah had to do with the outward. Outward needs was their focus. But when Jesus came as their Messiah, he spoke about their inward needs like the defilement of their souls from sinful sexual thoughts and sinful violent thoughts. As he said in Matthew 15:17, do you not yet understand that whatsoever entereth in at the mouth goeth into the belly and is cast out into the draught? But those things which proceed out of the mouth come forth from the heart, and they defile the man. For out of the heart proceed evil thoughts, murders, adulteries, fornications, thefts, false witness, blasphemies. These are the things which defile a man, but to eat with unwashed hands defileth not a man. And the Messiah, Jesus, came to take away those sins from those inner sexual thoughts. Sins from those inner thoughts of violence. As John said that Jesus was the taker away of those sins. In John 1:29, John seeth Jesus coming unto him and saith, behold, the Lamb of God, which taketh away the sin of the world. And the Messiah, Jesus, came to have his shed blood wash the soul from those filthy sexual and violent thoughts as the fountain that's open in Zechariah 13:1, in that day there shall be a fountain open to the house of David and to the inhabitants of Jerusalem for sin and for uncleanness. What a beauty. What a splendor is that for the Messiah Jesus to have his own shed blood to be used for the removal of sins. Matthew 26:27. He took the cup and gave thanks and gave it to them, saying, "Drink ye all of it. This is my blood of the New Testament, which is shed for the remission for many of their sins." Revelation 1:5. Jesus Christ unto him that loved us and washed us from our sins in his own blood. There lies the contrast between the two groups, the many who will meet their doom when the trumpets sound and the others who will go to heaven. Those who go to heaven see the truth that they are dirty, rotten sinners, and they see in Jesus the beauty of his love and are drawn to him as the remover of their inner sinful thoughts. Those who meet their doom believe the lie that they are good and don't need a savior. And they say about Jesus, verse two, he has no form, no comeliness, no beauty that we should desire him. Let's pray. Father, thank you so much for the beauty of our Lord Jesus Christ. We worship him in Jesus' name. Amen.
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1: Most Americans think of Abraham Lincoln and they think of the Civil War or the Emancipation. But in 1862, he signed another hugely significant piece of legislation, the Homestead Act. It offered eligible Americans up to 160 acres of land, not as a prize for the powerful, but as an opportunity for ordinary families willing to live on it, work it, and build something lasting. Why did it matter? Because Lincoln understood that freedom was not merely the absence of tyranny. Rather, freedom required responsibility, labor, stewardship, and moral courage. A free people must be given room to build, but they also must be willing to cultivate what they have been given. That still matters today. Liberty without responsibility decays. Opportunity without character collapses. Lincoln's lesson is clear. A nation stays free when its people remain willing to work, build, and steward freedom under God.
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26: 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Welcome to Season Watch with Wendy Scott, where we observe the things coming on the earth through biblical binoculars, because the Bible is both timely and timeless. With her master's degree in rhetoric and writing skills, Wendy is a part-time college professor, but a full-time truth professor. She believes the Word of God is His perfect revelation, including a young earth six-day creation, as well as the global flood inundation, and that Israel is God's chosen nation. Faith alone in Jesus is salvation. The true church rapture comes pre-tribulation, followed by Christ's millennial domination and His eternal kingdom with earth's regeneration. Jesus is coming without hesitation. And now, here's Wendy with today's topic.
27: Hello, friends. Thank you for joining me with Season Watch. I'm Wendy Scott. I pray you're having a beautiful Sunday. And so let's begin with prayer. Will Jesus help us to pray for our nation and to give us wisdom how to follow you, Lord? We just surrender to you all of our cares. Help us to be that light again to those who don't know you yet, and to help direct people to you as we see all these things coming upon the earth, just as your word prophesied. We pray for Israel. We pray for wisdom for our troops and our military. But most of all, Lord, we pray that you come soon. In Jesus' name, amen. And so we're going to talk today. I've got J.B. Hickson's going to come back on. Of course, we're seeing so many developments in the world today in technology. And I guess there's going to be some disclosure soon, perhaps, that about UAPs. And there's so many things to recognize that we are in the last days. So, friends, fasten your truth belts as today we discuss Fade to Black, Rise of Global Tyranny by J.B. Hickson, Part 2. Well, we're being joined again. If you listened to yesterday, Saturday's show, we talked to J.B. Hickson, and I've asked J.B. Hickson to come back or continue on with us. We're going to continue to talk about his new book, Fade to Black. I find this a very interesting topic. I think you should, too, because he's pointing out all of the signs that we're seeing that the last days are coming upon us, as we said last time, that the labor pains have started, the baby's coming. It should be obvious right now that we're getting close. And the whole goal is to not only wake up, but to realize if time is short, what does that mean for us? We need to talk to people and share with people. It's a great opportunity. I believe in, as it says in Revelation chapter 3, that God's put before the Church of Philadelphia an open door. I believe that's an open door to effectively witness to others. And we need to pray about that God will help us to witness. And so I believe that this is a great resource. J.B. Hickson, thank you for coming back or staying over to do our Sunday show.
28: Oh, my pleasure. Yeah, it's always fun. And I love your audience, and I really appreciate you being one of the great voices out there to help wake people up.
27: Thank you so much. And so for the few listeners didn't hear yesterday, I just want to remind everybody, J.B. Hickson has many, several theological degrees from seminaries. He's a founder and president of Not By Works Ministries. So you can follow him at notbyworks.org. It's a great platform, lots of terrific podcasts, information. That's a great starting point. And, of course, JB is the author of numerous books. They're excellent, very well written. It's not just that you detail them so well, but that they're, the word craft is excellent. I enjoy reading them. And as a lit major, that's a big deal. And then, of course, he's a national conference speaker. And of course, things are ramping up so much. He and so many conference speakers, the remnant, are out there waking everybody up. I recommend you follow his conference appearances. They're excellent. I met him at one in San Diego. And of course, you have that terrific podcast platform. You post 6 days a week. And of course, as we said before, in his spare time, you're a pastor at Plum Creek Chapel in Sedalia, Colorado. I bet you love that.
28: Oh, yeah. I love our church. We've got a sweet fellowship up there. I'm the teaching pastor, so I'm only there about 40 times a year. And our office only and my home is about an hour from there. So we don't get to fellowship with them as much as we do. But every time I go up there, which is most Sundays, I love the drive. I'm just thinking all the time about what a blessing it is to be with the folks at Plum Creek Chapel.
27: Oh, yeah. It's got to be so beautiful. And now the snow's completely melted. I'm sure every season is glorious there in Colorado.
28: It is, for sure, yeah. We like to watch the seasons.
27: Yeah,
28: see how I did that there with your
27: season
28: title?
27: Watch. Thank you for that plug. I appreciate it.
28: There you go.
27: All right, so I've had you on today, of course, to talk about your new book, Fade to Black. Go ahead and tell us really what the whole title for people who didn't hear it and what you have in mind about why.
28: You bet. Yeah. So it's, Fade to Black, Rise of Global Tyranny. We know that there's a tyrannical regime coming according to scripture and according to the Luciferians' own well-documented agenda. They want to take over the world. They want a one-world political, religious, and economic system. So Fade to Black, of course, it's a movie term. And when you're sitting in a theater, the screen fades to black, the credits begin to roll, you kind of know, okay, the movie's over. Well, the tagline for the book is the movie hasn't really ended. It's just getting started, right? From a prophetic perspective, we are about to see a major shift into God's plan of the ages that will culminate ultimately with the triumphant return of God's Son and our glorious Savior Jesus Christ. But a lot is going to take place between now and then, and the whole book is about how the stage is being set just in the last 2 to 3 years. You know, Wendy, I've written a lot through the years about this type of stage setting, signs of the times. This book is laser focused on the last 2 to 3 years and all that has taken place since then.
27: Yeah, I like how you said in your last show that things are happening so fast you had to stop the presses and keep adding paragraphs. Yeah. Even now, I'm sure there's stuff that has come up. You're like, wow, I'd like to add that.
28: Oh, yeah. No, I like to say I get most of my exercise these days shaking my head in disbelief. Yeah. It's just unbelievable how fast things are happening.
27: It is crazy. And so the last show, we talked about the first three phenomena. So you go over in this book seven spirits of the Antichrist that we can see. And I like how you focus on seven because, of course, there's seven spirits of the Lord. And so you focus on seven spirits. First one is pretense, which is deception, and power, how this big power grab and phenomena, the ramping up of spiritual phenomena that we're seeing, this idea that the UFOs are going to explain the rapture of the church. And of course, there's this attraction to spiritualism like never before. And so those are great details in there. Really great stuff because you document a lot of stuff about UAPs and things. So people, you have to go read it. It's really great. And then, of course, the next four, the spirit of pride, the spirit of persecution, and the spirit of perversion, and the spirit of pluralism. All these are signs that are ramping up evidence of what we should expect in the last days, and we're seeing them like never before. Isn't that right?
28: Oh, yeah, 100%. I mean, the pride, of course, is the third one. And that goes back to Satan's fall in heaven, which is where this all started. Yeah. Satan wants to be God. He's prideful. All the five I will statements from Isaiah 14. And then, of course, that coup attempt failed. He took a third of the angels with him. And now he's setting out on earth. So really, any of his Luciferian accomplices on earth are absolutely plagued with an off the charts pride problem. And, you know, that of course goes hand in glove often with, you know, power grabs and the quest and thirst for abject tyranny and control. But we do see it permeating every aspect of culture. And I talked about it in my Spirit of the Antichrist trilogy back in 2022 and 23, but it's even ratcheted up more. And so we see it becoming a quality, a character trait, if you want to call it that, that is actually celebrated in secular humanistic psychology. Harvard and other Ivy League schools, they teach courses on how valuable it is to be prideful. And the more arrogant and prideful you are, the higher you'll climb in the corporate ladder. And you should not worry about what people think. And you should step on the little guy if you really want to succeed. And the people that get hired as the CEOs and the, you know, the board chairman and things like that are the ones that are the most prideful. So there's a lot of evidence, you know, in that chapter on the spirit of pride. And of course, it will reach its ultimate apex when the Antichrist at the midpoint of Daniel's 70th week in the future sets himself up as God, demands that every single person on planet Earth worship him as God. I mean, that's it. And of course, we know Satan indwells him at that point. And so really that's Satan's way of trying to accomplish his ultimate goal of being worshiped.
27: Being worshipped, that's what he announced. I will, right? Yeah. And so what's interesting, that's the only thing he's got to sell us. He came to kill, steal, and destroy. Mm-hmm. And all he's got to offer us is pride. And of course, we take the bait. I think it's interesting. I like the line in Job. It says that that he is a king of all the children of pride, is obviously, you use the analogy comparing the, what's it? Not the behemoth, the other one, Leviathan. To a king of all the children of pride. We even talked about, I think it's interesting. I love that they, of course, we've got the pride movement, which is funny because God condemned the pride movement. I mean, he condemned Sodom and saying this was their sin in Ezekiel 16:40, that their sin was pride, fullness of food, abundance of idleness. Neither did she strengthen the hand of the poor and the needy. And we're seeing not just in this, you know, now not just in the sexual revolution sort of concept, but it's applied everywhere. This idea that pride makes people so right that they become violent. Now we've got this taking of power, which ties into an earlier one, of the Democratic Socialist Party is taking over. And the big thing that they sell is just this arrogance about they know what's right. And they don't care about the citizens or the victims. They're actually unleashing everybody, their position. And it's all this pride grab of power, you know?
28: Yeah, it's really, really strange. You know, we talked about this on the previous show that, you know, they always have an agenda. It's never about what it's about. And that's so, right. You know, with the previous administration, it was all about advancing the woke agenda and attacking the very fabric of morality and integrity and character and all of the things that anyone should care about and used to care about, even outside of a biblical Judeo-Christian worldview. And the same thing is true with pride. I mean, there was a time when just, you know, statesmanlike decorum and, you know, even secular thought was that you don't want to come across prideful. Whether you're a Christian or not, or whether you know the Bible or not, most people sort of instinctively understand, well, that sounded arrogant. I don't want to be like that. I want to come across more humble. Now, in true satanic form, he's taking what God meant for good and evil and making it evil. He's flipping everything on its head. And now pride is celebrated even to the point of making that sort of the catchphrase, the marching orders, if you will, for the sexual perversion and the gender surrender movement and all of that. So that's nothing to be proud of, honestly. Yeah. Why would you be proud of not understanding basic biology? I don't get it. I mean, there was a time not too long ago when that would bring shame, but now we live in an era of the death of shame.
27: Yeah, and that's what it's about, the idea that pride is cover. You can be so angry. It's like they're always accusing you of what they're doing. You've got this combination of Islam and the Democratic Socialists, that there's candidates everywhere. It's like all of a sudden an alert has gone out. Flip the switch. Now we're going to this phase where we're going to bring everybody under control of this Democratic Islamic control. And the main thing that they keep pushing is that they have to stand up for people who are being oppressed, and yet the people, they're oppressing people in doing it. And it's this arrogance of anti, you're anti us, so we have to take over. Yeah. And it's

0: it's also infiltrating the church. In other words, even Christians who should know better, Christian evangelical leaders, mega church pastors, I'm reminded of one pastor, Ed Young Jr. in the Dallas area, who, you know, drove his Ferrari onto the stage to wow. introduce his sermon. And he proudly proclaimed from the pulpit, I have a Ferrari because I am a Ferrari. You know, I mean, wow. that's just, I mean, where did you find that in scripture? And so, and back to the sexual perversion and pride connection, we want to be careful not to swing the pendulum too far the other way. I've seen some Christians act very pridefully in their critique and criticism of those people. We need to have a modicum of humility too, and realize that, you know, we need to pray for people that are struggling with that. We need to love them. We need to share Christ with them. We don't need to act all high and mighty and holier than thou and prideful. So pride is a universal problem, but it is on the rise, you know.
1: It's actually used as a cover or whatever they want to bring in. And yes, of course, we deal with individuals. Everybody has the same problem. Everybody mm-hmm. needs Jesus to pay for their sins. It doesn't matter what the sin is, right? Yep. Everyone needs him. And people come to Christ all the time through that love. And so persecution, this really is your next one, persecution. And I'm glad to see that you kind of focus initially on Israel, and just the ramp up, the bizarre ramp up of anti-Jewish, just this Jew hate and anti-Israel hate. And what do you see? How does that really play into what we should expect in the last days?
0: Yeah, so obviously persecution is a huge factor in that final 7-year reign of terror, the global tyranny. So the closer we get to that, mm-hmm. the more we're going to see an uprising in that. It's not like you're going to flip a switch. Yeah. It's going to get progressively worse. And so in that chapter, we document how both Christians and more intensely even Jews are being hated. And one of the big important sections of that chapter that I hope everybody will take note of is called Biblical Zionism versus Political Zionism. Because there is a lot of propaganda, misinformation, disinformation out there coming from, you know, huge, I believe, controlled assets and social media influencers like, you know, Tucker Carlson, Candace Owens, Nick Fuentes, and others that are absolutely anti-Zionist, and that is catching up a lot of Christians in their web of deception. Look, we don't condone everything modern secular Israel does. Their leaders are just as prone to bad decisions and evil activities as the American leaders are. But we do believe that God has a promise that is unconditional for Israel, and that Israel, when they receive the gospel and cry out to the Lord in belief, is going to be regathered in the land in belief, and Christ is going to reign from the rebuilt temple in Jerusalem. So a lot of Christians are having trouble nuancing the difference between biblical Zionism and political Zionism, and I really wanted to address that in the book so that people can have just at least prompt them to think through it and have a clear reference on the distinction. But no doubt that anti-Semitism is on the rise, a Christian persecution is on the rise, and this is all setting the stage for what's to come.
1: Yeah, well, anti-Semitism is extremely—it's explosive. I know Jan Markell says that a bunch of demons were unleashed on October 7th and went out to the whole world, it seems like, and oddly turned the world against Israel when they were attacked. And so it really is a spiritual move, and we as Christians can't fall for it. We need to stand on what the Bible says. Everybody points to Genesis 12. No, there are like hundreds of prophecies that Israel will be back in the land for God's purposes. And just like with America, I mean, America, we want America to be blessed. Are we following the Lord? No. And so, but God still has a plan. And so we have to keep with that. And of course, you point out the persecution against Christians. I mean, first of all, a big sign was that Western nations no longer try to stand up for severe Christian persecution around the world, but now it's creeping into the

0: West. Isn't that what we're seeing?
1: Yeah, we're seeing America that we will go into nations that help advance the North American technate regionalization, such as Venezuela or Greenland or Cuba or Canada. Yeah. But when you've got nations that are slaughtering Christians by the thousands, we're too busy for that, So, I mean, it's really hypocritical. Either we're going to be the world's policeman and we're going to stand for morality and protect the innocent, or we're just going to imperialistically advance our, agenda, which is ultimately a Luciferian agenda. So I think, again, this is something that should be clear enough for everybody to see, but Christians are so prone, conservative Christians are so prone to this right-left, grip that they have, that they can't see it. But it's a different world that we live in, for sure. Yeah.
0: Yes, and definitely we saw the last administration really tried to clamp down on Christians and recast us. But in Europe, Canada, Australia, they're openly anti-Jewish and openly anti-Christian. And of course, there's a lot to say about the sort of measures they're taking. And of course, you've got the spirit of perversion. That's the sixth one. If you want to talk about that a little bit, I like your description, is it's a departure from God's intended order. So it's not just sexual perversion, but that's a huge thing, especially we see that in Romans. But how does all the perversion, or what are we seeing in this spirit of perversion?
1: Yeah, so obviously when we hear the word perversion, our mind immediately goes to sexual perversion. But I point out in that chapter, I mean, we deal with a lot of that and some, evidences of that. I talk about, the Epstein Island being the epicenter of evil. I have a whole section on that. It's a pretty heart-wrenching and hard section to read. I talk about obsession, Satan's obsession with death, Hollywood, the heart of Luciferianism. But it's also important to understand the biblical term for perversion really is referring to taking something that God meant for good and turning it 180 degrees opposite. So anytime we call evil good in any arena of morality, not just sexual morality, that's perversion. Yeah. And so in so many ways, as I outline in Fade to Black, we're seeing the twisting, the distorting of truth, of morality, of everything. And this is getting to be where it's hard to tell right from wrong anymore, which is exactly what Satan wants.
0: That's it. That's what's been prophesied. You can't tell. They are literally flipping right is wrong and wrong is right. And then they, of course, pound it into us through the narratives that social media and all those algorithms, they are going to continue to reinforce the agenda. And of course, we're seeing, you mentioned things like dabbling with the DNA, the transhumanist agenda. That's a huge part of trying to undermine and twist what God intended. And so if you've got a minute more, want to touch on the spirit of pluralism, which we notice that Jesus makes exclusive claims to being the way, the truth, and the life. The world doesn't like that anymore. How is this a sign of where we're headed with the Antichrist system?
1: Yeah, it's a big part of it. And yeah, I've got about 3 minutes here, but in Fade to Black, and again, folks can go to fadetoblackbook.com. FadeToBlackBook.com. I talk about the culmination of this cosmic battle that we've been talking about will be the rise of the one world religion. And so I get into the mother of all harlots from the book of Revelation.
0: Yes.
1: A really intriguing section of this chapter is called A Few Remarks About the Mark. And I talk about the mark of the beast and dispel some misunderstandings and misconceptions that even a lot of Christians have about what the mark of the beast and the beast system is really all about. But remember, it's a trifold tyranny. They want full spectrum political and governmental control over the planet. They want full spectrum economic control over the planet. No one can buy or sell. But ultimately, it's about religious control. Satan wants to be God, and he wants everybody to worship him. And so that's what we talk about in the spirit of pluralism.
0: And then what we're seeing is in this idea that if you're exclusive about your faith, then you're hateful. But everybody else, forget that Islam is extremely exclusive. We're just going to ignore that. Everybody else can be on board. Because when the Christians go, they're going to be, see, now we have a good world. And, of course, that fits in the way they're going to set it up for the Antichrist. So, of course, there's a lot to talk about, JV. Let me just remind everybody, go to notbyworks.org. You can find more. Definitely follow him, his conferences and his podcasts. And then, of course, it's fadetoblackbook.com.
1: Yep,
0: and please go to that and read that. Thank you so much for sticking around. And we're just praying for great fruitfulness for your ministry. And thank you for coming on the show.
1: My pleasure, Wendy. We'll do it again sometime.
0: Okay.
1: And thank you for all
0: that
1: you've
0: done. I've got some fun theories I think you'd like to talk about. So maybe.
1: I will do that. Yeah, I'm going to email Lacey right now. We'll get you on quickly. Yeah.
0: Perfect. All right. So until next time, God bless you all.
2: 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Her fiction novel, The Lost, A Story of Christmas, is available on Amazon. 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
5: 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Is the news skewed? It's Big Wave Dave. Well, think about this. 50,000 Jesus followers in Nigeria alone have been hunted and killed in the last 17 years. 50,000 Christians have been hunted and killed. Nigeria alone. 388 million fellow Jesus followers around the world are hunted, tracked down, discriminated, and killed every year. That's 1 in 7 Jesus followers. The size of San Diego every day, 1.1 million Jesus followers per day, hunted and persecuted for believing in Jesus. 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
14: Hello, happy weekend. I hope you're having a great weekend. Thank you so much for tuning in today. I want to share, last week tuned in to, Amazon Prime, and I've been hearing about this movie that it was just so amazing. And you order on Amazon Prime, George Whitfield, The Great Awakening. I think that's what it's called. I had it up and then I got a phone call. So anyways, I think that's what it's called, but we all know about George Whitfield, and it, every part of that movie had me on the edge of, oh, I love Jesus. I never thought I could get any closer to Jesus, but maybe we're there. We're like, we love Jesus so much, we can't get any closer to him. But guess what? There is always a next level. And just reading your word and praying to him daily. And then don't forget about the Great Commission. I'm going to share one part that really, everything ministered to me. But I love this. George Whitfield so badly wanted to draw close to the Lord when he came to Christ. He went in a closet and he was saying a verse over and over again. And it was getting to the point where because he was fasting, it was so unhealthy. But, oh man, I wish I remembered one of the guys' name, but it was John, and it was his friend, John Wesley, maybe? No, check me if I'm wrong. And, he said, George, where do you think, when Jesus was being baptized, what did the Father say to him? And he says, this is my beloved son. And what else? And George said, in whom I'm well pleased. This all happened before his ministry, before Jesus's ministry. And God, the Father, was so well pleased. And I look at us, there's nothing we can really do to earn salvation. It's a free gift from God. And after that, George Whitfield understood, and he got in his word and he went out and shared the gospel. And I'm going to leave you with that. But when you come to Jesus, or if you have, God, the Father, is well pleased with you. Be faithful and turn from your sins. Repent. Put your trust in him. So that's my spill of the George Whitfield movie. And I am so excited to introduce my guest today, Pastor Doug from New Life Church. Hi.
15: Hi, Stacy. Good Pastor. To be here.
14: Yeah. Thank you so much for joining me today. And our listeners and I would love to hear your testimony and how you came to the Lord.
15: I can do that. That's for sure. Hopefully we have 3-4 hours. Well, in the meantime, it's pretty simple. On October 31st, 1971, at 12:05 in the afternoon, I walked into a little American Legion hall in the corner of Hammershaw and Washington Boulevard. Knew I needed something. Can't remember what the preacher preached on, but I remember the Lord worked on my heart. And at that moment, I gave my life to the Lord. And I remember walking down. I was a second seat in, the second row from the back. And he said, come on down if you want to take Jesus. And of course, I went down there and asked the Lord. I probably got saved right there in my seat. But I went down to the front and asked God to save me. And of course, I'd been influenced with a little bit of, going around with some friend of mine, raise your hands, And so I was at this little altar they had there, and I was raising my hands, and a preacher came by and grabbed my hands. You know, I thought, wow, this thing about the rapture is true. I'm going to heaven right now. But that's how I got saved, and I took Jesus as my Savior, and kind of grew up in church, but had a head knowledge, but not a heart knowledge. You'd never know in what name only, you had to be a Christian. And so at that point, I gave my life to Christ. I quit everything. I was getting ready to go to the Air Force Academy, and I was had been playing baseball, and I just said, that's it. There's nothing more important in the world than seeing people get their eternal souls taken care of. So what's more important than that? And I remember, I just quit everything, and I began to just start going to church and went out with the assistant pastor every day, just knocking doors around the city of El Cajon. That was the First Bible Baptist Church of El Cajon. So that was my beginning. Then I went to started to go to Bible college, and I went to first it was called Lynchburg Baptist College at the time. That's now Liberty University. I went there for was in my senior year when circumstances happened. I had to leave. My plan was to go to Arkansas and start a church there. But I had to leave, come back to California, help my parents out, and I got backslidden. It was interesting. So I kind of have two things. I have salvation, but then I have restoration. I got away from the Lord when I came back to California. So I kind of wasted a few years of my life there. And then in 1979, I moved back to circumstances took me to California. I became during those years of backsliding, I was a disc jockey, did a couple of spots there for KLOS Radio in Los Angeles, and then I just went around to different discotheques, that type of thing, started a company called Mobile Rock. So we really got into a lot of not so righteous things, I can say that. And it was bad, but one day I came back down to San Diego, went into a little church. I was struggling, thought I couldn't get back. Once you backslide, you always make excuses of why you can't come to Jesus or get right. It's always, the Lord gets you involved in all kinds of things that distract you. But I finally went to this little church. It was called Lighthouse Baptist Church, and it was in 1979. And the preacher asked me to have lunch with him, and I gave him every excuse in the world of why I couldn't get right with God, And then he said, "Well, you can't do that. Let's have more lunch." And then an evangelist came in, talked to me, and he even offered me $50. I was so broke. I went to the give my blood for $7 and they couldn't do it because I can't give my blood. So they put it back in me, but still gave me the $7. And this one pastor, this evangelist, he said, "I'll give you $100 right now to cut your hair." Because imagine not cutting your hair for about 5 years,
14: a hippie came in.
15: So right? This hippie comes in, yeah. And they says, "Man, you got all this head knowledge, but you sure don't look like it." And so then I went to another place. It was another this leading pastor in the country. And this other pastor knew, and they explained to me again how that I could be in the ministry. How that I could get right, and God began to work on me. And then in 1979, I got right with the Lord, and it was started working, bus ministry, started winning people to Lord again, got involved. And then next thing you know, I became associate pastor of a Lighthouse Baptist Church there. And that was that was probably now 80. In the meantime, I got married, and now 35 years I've been was a pastor. I've been there since 79, and then 10 years ago is when the Lord, I thought it would be my life with being there, but God changed his mind, and it's a whole different story. And then I was there for 35 years, then God kind of led us to start a church in the city of La Mesa, because we started in La Mesa. We started there with about 40 people, after we had a little split, and then we ended up, you know, so we grew that church to a little under 2,000 at its height. And so I thought I'd be there for the rest of my life, but God changed that, and we ended up going back to La Mesa and started a church there. I figure 60,000 people in La Mesa, why not go back to where I live, where we started from, since you have to grow, you have to move, unfortunately. You can't find property the same place. So we started back again in La Mesa. I've been in for 10 years now. So our church is 10 years old, and the Lord is just putting us through some exciting times right now.
14: Yeah,
15: so that's kind of my salvation testimony and then restoration testimony.
14: Yeah,
15: leaving out all the gory details.
14: Yeah. Right. Now I'm going to bring in those gory details. Just
15: kidding.
14: Oh,
15: we don't want to do that.
14: No. But when you came, you had all that education from Liberty University. So, and I believe they are apologetic, like defending the faith, giving proof why the Bible is true. And there's two ways of walking away from the Lord, because of sin or because they become an atheist and they say God is not true. Why did you walk away from the Lord?
15: Well, let me say, okay, let's just, maybe this will help somebody.
14: Yeah.
15: All right. When I got saved in 1971, I immediately got involved with church. And unfortunately, before that, you live life for the world and for your flesh. Unfortunately, even though I got saved in an evangelistic church, and I said I wanted to be called, I was never really discipled fully. So I still hung on to some fleshly habits. I ended up going to a Bible college in San Dimas to start out with. And while I was serving there at First Bible Baptist, I ended up dating, you know, as a young man. And unfortunately, the flesh got in there. And instead of people warning me that you should stay away from fleshly lusts, and it's probably, they encouraged this dating relationship with this other girl. And so because you get saved doesn't mean that all of a sudden you forget you got to grow and you got to be led by the Spirit. And so ended up, when I was in Bible college in San Dimas, that we found out that she was pregnant. Now, I had, before I went, I had told the Lord, I got to stop this. If I'm really going to get serious. So I got right with the Lord. But then we were broke up, and we find out, so I had to quit school. We got married in December, then that next January. I always wanted to go to Liberty because it had just started. It was actually Lynchburg College, but I'd been there back there.
14: We hear so many good things
15: about
14: that college.
15: It's great. I was there when it started, right? Many moons ago. So that kind of brings up, I went there. So we got married because I was told that's the right thing to do. You make your bed, you sleep in it. You know, nobody told me I didn't have to do that. But I thought, well, let's just do the right thing. So we did that, and immediately I said, that's it. I'm married now. I'm going where I want to go, where it took off to Lynchburg. Unfortunately, I didn't realize I'd married a girl that didn't know Jesus. She was not saved. She kind of was playing the game. And so now here I am in Bible college, studying to be in the ministry, and I have a wife that doesn't know the Lord. And it got old real quick. When you get serious, when rubber meets the road, you guys are living for Jesus. If you're not saved, it's a rough life. So she didn't want to be there. So that's how I kind of got into counseling. That's when I got a master's in counseling, family. it's always a nutcase that goes in psychology, right? Because they're trying to fix their own problems. So I got involved with the family services, and I have took all the courses and got to where I was. That's why, I pursued that. But after a couple kids, she ended up leaving. Just decided it was enough. She left my last semester in Bible college. She just took off. And so I had two kids and no place to go. So at the time, I was helping with the radio broadcast with Dr. Falwell. And I told him what happened. And he says, well, just finish school and you're done. I didn't do that. I said, no, my ex-wife or whatever, she took off. And I said, you know, at the time I thought you had only way to be in the ministry was you had to have that wife forever. And she didn't want to be in the ministry, didn't want to do anything. So I thought, well, unless I have that wife, I can't be in the ministry. So I came back to California because she moved, she left Lynchburg, Virginia to California. So I quit school, took the kids, and came back to, she was in San Diego. I went to Huntington Beach. When I got to Huntington Beach, a young guy with two kids, I was literally rejected from church. I was asked not to attend certain churches. So I won't name them because we don't.
14: What does the Bible say about that?
15: Well, yeah, real Christian attitudes, right?
14: Well, and right. It wasn't your fault. You didn't leave.
15: No, Sheila, that's true. So what I did, since no church would take me, I was going to be, I guess they saw a problem, I guess, a single guy with two kids that's, you know, whatever. Who knows what their attitudes were. But I tried to start my own. So I started a Bible study. And we were meeting it for a while, and then you know, it's tough. We rented a community center, and then I got into, you know, when you're living at the beach, I'm surfing every morning. I got into sin as far as I needed to get some classes to be on the radio to get a license. And so I told the church, you know, pray for me. I need like $500. And one of the guys in our Bible study, and this is a bunch of young, remember, they were all young, stupid kids. He goes, well, I can get you $500 right now. I have a pound of Colombian gold in my trunk. Let's sell it. And I said, what? He said, well, how are we going to do that? He goes, to the Bible study. So that happened. And next thing you know, one thing led to another, and I felt then we ended up getting divorced, and I thought, I can't be in the ministry. I can't. So I just, you know, if I can't serve God, can't be in the ministry, then just forget it. God, just take me home. So I got backslidden, and if you're saved, your conscience is really going to, the Holy Spirit's going to convict you. So the only way to get away from that is just get deeper into sin. So we did that. I did that. With a couple of kids even. And then eventually I came back to San Diego on a whim. I was actually on the run, living out of my van because of a bad drug deal. And that's when I kind of slipped into church for a certain reason. So that's when I went in, because a friend of mine was there. And I made a snide comment to the pastor, and that's how it started. So the whole conversation with this pastor that I mentioned earlier was, what do you mean? Who told you you can't be in the ministry having been divorced? He said, it doesn't say that. It says you have to have a wife. He says you can't be in the ministry because you're not married. It says husband of one wife means you can't be a single guy and be a pastor. I said, no. So I argued to stay backslidden. And I took, and then an evangelist, big evangelist came in. This guy knew. We talked the same. That's why I cut my hair. And I saw the guy that had at the time the largest church in America. I talk with him, and he goes, oh, who told you that? You know, so that was the downside. Now, people have changed their mind about that now. But then finally I realized, man, God took away all my excuses for being backslidden. So really my life is a culmination of a lot of mistakes that God corrects. And then it ends up, I said, and one day I just said, that's it, Lord, I'm tired of it. I, you're right. And so actually getting, for me to get right with the Lord, the weight of sin being taken off of you was actually bigger than when I'd gotten saved, because, you know, I was, when you're playing sports, you don't do drugs. You don't drink, you don't smoke, you don't run with girls that do, you know what I mean? You just kind of, you're involved in sports, so you don't do that. So afterwards though, so I'll tell you what, man, getting right with God is just as good as getting saved.
14: Amen.
15: And so that's kind of what I did. And so I said, that's it, immediately. And you get right, what do? Well, I started, serving again, and then God gave me a new wife. And I was against dating. I never dated. You know, this thing about don't date, that started with me. It was years ago. And literally the first time I ever talked to my wife alone, I asked her, I said, you know, you love the Lord, I love the Lord, we ought to get married. And I said, because I've been looking to you. I had a list. You meet all my list, you know. And And I was just goofing off. She said, sure. And so so I got married. So now, 6 kids later, 18 grandkids and 1 great-grandkid. Wow. We're still going. Got married in 1980. And then I just gave my life to the Lord there at New Life. So when you say, how did I get into it? What happened? You know, there's always hope. The problem is you got to read your Bible and you got to study. You got to know what the Bible says and quit listening to tradition or what people say, and start following the Lord. And that's why it's so important that as leaders, as pastors, that we keep pointing people to the Bible. We're not dictators. We show people what God wants for them, and we guide them. And that's what it's all about.
14: I love it.
15: That's probably, you know, not kosher, but that's what happened to me.
14: Hey, it just shows that real life.
15: Hey, you know something? There's never a time you can't get right and God can't still use your life.
14: We read through the Bible of historical events of family life.
15: Oh. Yeah. So all that experience just gives you, you know, you grow, you're always growing. And so it comes up. Didn't plan on saying all that. The Lord has been good to us, and now we're in an exciting part.
14: Yes.
15: Now, you always wonder, what's God's will? You never want to be out of it. And it's nice when God points to you and says, this is exactly what you're supposed to do. When we started New Life, of course, I didn't think I'd ever do that. It took me a couple years of arguing with God because I wanted to stay where I had a, you know, good night. It was a great job, but I thought, you know, when your church gets so big, you become an administrator and not a pastor. I want to deal with people. I don't want to deal with staff people. I want to deal with people. So I thought, well, let's just do it. And people asked me if we could start a new church. I thought, let's do that. And I went from the mega church mindset to now, as a pastor, I want to be able to personally know, not dictate, but be involved in the lives of the people who were there, minister to them, disciple them, help them to grow and understand, get balance in their life, go back to simplicity and practical application of the word. I call it the ease, you know, the evangelism. What are the evangelism, encouragement, education, equipping for the ministry? And if you can do that, then we're good. So, and I think on a personal level, as a pastor, being able to disciple personally more people. So that's kind of my goal now. Smaller churches all over. I'd like to start this one. And if God ever gives you 200 people or whatever, you take 50 of them, start a church someplace else, let that go. See, every community has a place of worship and just spread Jesus all around, you know.
14: Now, you're the pastor at New Life Church.
15: Correct.
14: And can you share the website?
15: Our website is www.christiannewlife.com.
14: Okay.
15: That's christiannewlife.com. And right now we're in transition. God gave us, eventually, we're at Grossmont Shopping Center. We have 2 weeks left. Bass Pro Shops. Well, you know, praise the Lord for Bass Pro. That's where my clothes come from. They're moving in, but unfortunately, everybody else moving out.
14: Yeah, and a lot of changes in Grossmont.
15: Yeah. So there's no question about what God wants for us. That is, move, go somewhere. So our last week, Sunday, is the 26th.
14: The 26th.
15: The 26th,
14: so,
15: right.
14: So I remember just, are you by Target in Grossmont Center?
15: We're across from the movie theater.
14: Okay.
15: We're right in the middle.
14: Okay.
15: Across the movie theater, next door to Ceramic Cafe. Well, again, used to be. We're all moving. Everybody's moving there right now. And so we're kind of asking the Lord to direct us. It's great knowing God's will a little bit.
14: Mm-hmm.
15: You still got to trust him. You still got to live by faith. But we know it's an exciting part because we'll look back and all the miracles that he has taken us through so far, he's going to continue those and create a new place for this particular body of Christ to serve him and live for him and bring people into the kingdom. So it's going to be an exciting journey. This is the ones you get to look back on and go, look how good God was, because Jesus always comes through.
14: Absolutely.
15: He always takes care of it.
14: Absolutely. So the next 2 weeks, Sundays, you will be at Grossmont Center.
15: We're at Grossmont Center, and then we're working on it. We think God's given us some direction of where we're going to be. But I can't let that cat out of the bag yet because, you know, the Lord could change his mind at the last minute. He seems to always do that. Wait till the last minute to make sure I'm completely trusting him.
14: I've heard our God is patient.
15: Oh, he sure is. A lot more than we are, isn't he?
14: Isn't he? Yeah. So they can, listeners, if they're interested and miss out on the 2 weeks and they hear this on podcasts, they can go to your website and find out where you are located, your new location is.
15: That's correct. We'll probably let people know where we're at.
14: Okay.
15: In some way we will.
14: Yes. Go ahead and say your website one more time.
15: Okay. It is christiannewlife.com. 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
3: I'm serving the Lord in Manipur among the persecuted tribal Christians in Northeast India. It has been 3 years since May 3, 2023, where a severe persecution broke out in Manipur. 350 churches were targeted and burned to ashes, and about 60,000 Christians flee from their village, town, and where they live to a safer place. Now they are in about 42 relief camps in my hometown alone. The escape was so sudden and terrifying. Families fled through mountain terrains and thick forests, carrying nothing but the clothes they wore. Many could not even take their Bible with them. I was told by a lady that in their flee in the mountain terrains in thick jungles at night, two women delivered their child. And then they have to walk the next day, 3 days to reach to a safer place. I personally also visited a relief camp, a refugee camp, where nearly 400 people were living together, at only three or four families had a Bible. Many families now depend on their children's memory of the scriptures which they memorized in their Sunday school days, as they no longer have a Bible to read together. The Bible in our tribal dialect is very costly. Even when families have a little money, they must use it first for food, medicine, and essential daily needs. Today, there is a great need for Bibles in every refugee camp and in every family. In this dark time, the Word of God remains our source of hope, strength, and comfort. We humbly appeal for your prayer support and partnership in helping provide Bibles to those who have lost almost everything. Thank you, and may God bless you.
5: Ladies and gentlemen, welcome in to a very special edition of World Help and caring for persecuted Christians and being a lifeline in Jesus' name. We welcome in. It's Big Wave Dave, David James. We just heard a gentleman here, part of the World Help. Oh my goodness, the whole collective of Jesus followers there serving the persecuted around the world, including in India, where houses have been burned down, churches have been burned down. You just heard this gentleman talking about where they lost everything and were forced to flee and for days out in the jungles and in the remote areas, and even babies born then. That's just, and no Bibles and no hope. So Tom Thompson with World Help joins us here. And brother, our $150, welcome in. Is six persecuted Christians like this gentleman we just heard just going to be cared for with the food and the clothing and the medical care? He talked about the Bibles. Brother, you've seen this firsthand, Tom. Parlay your experience and what you've seen and talking to the persecuted fellow brothers and sisters around the globe to why it's urgent that we care for them. Welcome in, Tom.
4: Well, thank you, Dave, and I'm so glad to be back again with your audience. And you have people who listen to you that have a passion for the world and a compassionate heart. I know Tong Lal. I've talked with him while I was in Manipur there in India, and his heart and love for Jesus is incredible. But you can imagine one day they come and they burn his home, and his family has to leave, and the surrounding area has been burned. The persecution they suffer is overwhelming. And I don't mean to be sensational with this, but I remember one of the first times I was in India, I was at Kota, and I went into a church and I saw something on the wall I had never seen in America. We have attendance boards or hymnal songs in the old church, but I saw what was called a martyr's board. I asked our partner about that. He said, those are the people in this church who've died for their faith because they follow Jesus, and we list their names on the wall, and there were multiple names, and I was awestruck as I saw that. And then we went to a baptismal. People were being baptized, and the pastor asked three questions. He said, will you live for Jesus? And they would answer yes. Secondly, will you obey Jesus? And they would answer yes. And the third and final question gripped me. Will you be willing to die for Jesus? And they answered yes, and they were baptized. So Tong Law represents so many Christians in India who, because of their faith, suffer tremendous persecution, losing lives, losing homes, losing their economy, losing everything. So this is a way today for your listening audience just to step up and say, I want to help. I can't do it all, but I can do something. And with this gift, help six persecuted Christians.
5: 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I am moved by Tom talking that martyr's board, and I'm moved by the three questions that are asked of those that have accepted Christ before they're baptized. And that third question, would you be willing to die for Jesus? I mean, we as the Western Church in San Diego and San Diego County, I don't know if that's a question that would ever be asked at a baptism at a Sunday morning or evening. Or if we were to go to the beach here in San Diego County and be baptized in the Pacific, are you willing to die for Jesus? And these are the realities of fellow Jesus followers around the world, including in India, in Ethiopia, Afghanistan, and North Korea. I mean, there are World Help serving around the world. And I'd love to see here during the program 60 persecuted Christians given the food and the clothing and the medical care and the Bible to hinge their promises that they know, and to read them again and over again, remind Jesus of that. $1,500 gift would be all 60 persecuted Christians. $150 from 10 of us. Again, 877-512-5818, 877-512-5818. You can also go to kprz.com and click that World Help banner. It's Big Wave Dave. Tom, I'm moved by that martyrs board, brother. I mean, we walk into church, and we've got, in the modern church here, we walk into like a concert. We walk into with lights and with darkness and worship being pummeled through. And yet you're going to the developing world, and there's a martyrs board hanging with name after name after name of those who did not give up the name of Jesus. And we're literally, I mean, this gift we're giving is that lifeline of knowing that God's promises do not fail.
4: Absolutely. Dave, when you stop and think about it, it was very sobering to me. Again, I told you I'd never seen anything like that or experienced anything. And as I was looking at that, I looked around the people there in that church service, and we were about to have communion. I was about to say, Lord, thank you for what you've done for me, your death, your burial, your resurrection, and have communion in that church service like we do all across our states here in America. But this was sobering, because looking at that board were literally people who have died for their faith. And I reflected, when was the last time I had seen that where I live in my hometown and my home state?
5: Right.
4: And I realized that, you know, we're not there yet. Maybe coming soon to us, who knows? But at this point, it is for many people around the world. And it's taking place, and they're suffering for their faith. And I said, what can I do to help? And what we're doing today, Dave, is exactly that, helping people who desperately need it. And we have the opportunity. And I'm representing to persecute a church today on the radio who are saying to your audience right now, please help. Please make a difference. Listen to what's taking place. Visualize in your mind's eye, if you could just for a moment, your home church, look on the wall and imagine a martyr's board in your home church on a wall, and let that cause you to make a difference.
5: $150 one-time gift. Six persecuted Christians provided the Word of God, including food and clothing and medical care for families that have had loved ones murdered for following Jesus. Discrimination, violence, displacement, imprisonment. Churches attacked and burned down, scriptures being utterly destroyed, and families losing everything. Brothers and sisters, KPRZ, K-Praise Collective, this $150 is a lifeline. And can we get 60 persecuted Christians right now? A $1,500 gift would be all 60, if helping those 60 receive everything we just mentioned here. 877-512-5818, 877-512-5818, 877-512-5818. 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Tom Thompson joins us with World Help. Big Wave Dave, David James. I am really moved by what you just spoke there, Tom, and being an advocate for the persecuted, and World Help continuing to be one that the emotional, the mental, the physical support, of course, the tangible assets we're giving, but the spiritual aspect of the intense persecution without the encouragement, without the peace, without the comfort, we're being that with every phone call, every click of a mouse, every $150 gift, six persecuted Christians being provided that. And I can only think, Tom, what would we, if we had lost everything, house burned down, everything taken, the Word of God we do not have anymore. We're saying, Lord God, where are you? And here come Jesus followers saying there are Christians around the world that want you to know you're not abandoned. This is one of the most impactful investments we're going to make this side of eternity, brother.
4: I remember, Dave, one of my first trips into Iraq just a few years ago, and we were going to a place that they told us there were 850 people who had been displaced from Mosul. There was a note on their door, convert, pay, or die. They're not going to convert to Muslim. They don't have the money to pay. Obviously, they don't want to die. So they had left, and we took four truckloads of blankets. Winter was coming. So we had blankets, heaters, clothes, food, medicine, because they fled with only what was on their back. Now imagine one day in a moment's notice, you, your wife, your children left your house and you can't take anything with you except what's on your back. And so we went to this village in Buundi. It's just a couple of miles from Mosul. In fact, we had security. While we were there, a car had left to let ISIS know that we were there and they were coming. So we, after about an hour and a half, had to leave. But we help these people. That's what's taking place. That's what your listening audience right now is helping. People who fled with nothing. And we went to Erbil, and I'll never forget. We walked up and down the streets because people provided Bibles. Now, you can imagine fleeing, not having anything, and then not having the Word of God to go to for comfort. Vernon Brewer, our founder of World Help, was on one side of the street. I was on the other side of the street. And we went from home to home passing out red Arabic Bibles to let people know that God hadn't forgotten them. The church in America hadn't forgotten them. And Dave, if you could be there, they would take these Bibles and they would kiss the Bible and they would hold it to their chest and they would then reach out and hug me. What an experience for people who just wanted a copy of the Word of God. They had nothing, but that Bible gave them comfort because the Spirit of God gave them comfort. That's why we do this, Dave.
5: Convert, pay, or die.
4: Convert, pay, or die.
5: I mean, brothers and sisters, in the 11 minutes that remain here in the program, convert, pay, or die. That's the choice that fellow Jesus followers around the globe whether it's in Africa or in Asia or in the Middle East, are experiencing. And World Help, providing persecuted Christians the food and the clothing and the medical care. Yes, all those tangibles, the scripture, the word of God. Man, Tom, you just talking about the Arabic Bible being passed out in Iraq when you were there, and so much in love with the promises of God that they could read it once.

0: if I had had my home burned down, I had been given the choice, first off, convert, pay, or die. And our home burned down, our churches burned down, our clothing, our cars, or everything we had worked hard for, gone, stolen, looted, burned. And we didn't give up the name of Jesus. And here comes some Jesus followers from World Help that says, you're not abandoned, you're not forgotten, we're going to go through this together. Where would we be, and what would we say, and how would our faith be restored? That's what you're gifting. So 877-512-5818, 877-512-5818, 877-512-5818. You can care for fellow hunted Christians, kprz.com, that World Help banner. It's Tom here and Dave here with caring for our fellow brothers and sisters, persecuted Christian followers around the world. Tom, you have been around the world. You've talked about the martyrs board you saw at the church there, and name after name after name of those souls that did not relinquish the name of Jesus. You just talked about convert, pay, or die, the reality for persecuted Christians around the world. If we were to see the Jesus followers you're talking about right here who had lost everything, talk about their demeanor. Yet talk about how the gift that we gift through World Help as fellow Jesus followers, caring for fellow Jesus followers, restore that hope.
1: I'm trying to be your audience, Dave. I'm trying to place myself right now, maybe in a car or in a home, listening to your voice and listening to this broadcast. So imagine with me just for a moment, you've just received a text message, home, office, car. The text message said this: the police are waiting at your house to arrest you. Your crime? Simply the fact that you're a Christian. That happened in Iran. Right now, people have received messages. They're continuing to receive messages. That individual had just dropped his daughter off at school. He texted back, "I'm heading home now. I don't know what will happen to me. Please pray." And over the past months, we know so many people have been arrested. So many people have been killed. So many people, they're imprisoned and they're beaten. That individual, during long, tiring interrogation, the police tried to intimidate him as well as other Christ followers to reject their faith. Doesn't know where his daughter is. He's in prison. He's being beaten. They want him to reject his faith. But despite all of that, he was talking about while in prison, there was a woman in her first month reported that she was able to lead three people to Christ, one of whom was on death row. So imagine now you're in jail, you're beaten, you're persecuted. You meet this woman. She's already led three people to faith. One was just about to be killed. And believers in Iran are saying that God has placed them there for such a time as this. Who does that remind you of?
0: Yeah.
1: And they're ready to do everything possible to proclaim the gospel of Jesus. And one Christian wrote and said, the gospel will not be held in chains. The gospel will go forth. It is a time to be more open and declare that Jesus is Lord. From Christ followers, in prison, beaten for their faith, having lost everything, they see it as an opportunity to evangelize people in their country. Even in the midst of persecution, it is the blood of the martyrs that causes the church to grow, Dave. It's just overwhelming.
0: You know, staying on that thread of talking to our audience and inviting them to have the empathy and compassion and getting that text that says, we have police at the door ready to arrest you and our family because you're a Christian. Convert, pay, or die. I mean, this is a reality for thousands. What is it? I was reading like 388 million Christians around the world, persecution. This is not, I'm going to post something on social media that says, oh, Jesus is Lord. And then someone says, oh, you bigot. I mean, this is homes being burned down, text saying your whole family's going to be arrested, being imprisoned, being tortured. These gifts, Tom, when I say holy work, it's holy work. So when we invite that $150 for six persecuted Christians at 877-

0: 512-5818, KPRZ.com, that World Help banner, KPRZ.com, World Help banner, $1,500, all 60. Brother, our prayer, and we prayed before we started the program, that this would, that Lord, get us out of the way, and perhaps these gifts, not only obviously caring for persecuted Jesus followers around the world, fellow brothers and sisters, but perhaps this gift will entrench us into our boldness and being more courageous for Jesus in our own family, in our own community, in our neighborhoods, in our zip codes, our nation.
1: I pray that does. I look at the Church of Jesus across the world today, and I see what happens in other countries. I see what's happening in our country. And Dave, I'm optimistic. I just can't help but believe that Jesus is coming soon. Yes. I don't know when, but I know he's coming soon. And I remember a friend of mine, he said, I just want to take as many people with me to heaven as I can. Mm. That ought to be our compassion. That ought to be our love. We ought to be able to say, I want to make a difference. And maybe your audience, you know, they can't go. I was in China. I walked into a house church. I opened the door, 40 Christ followers, no sound system, no heat, no chairs, one Bible, and yet they were worshiping the Lord with all of their heart. It was incredible, the sound that came from their heart in worship. We have all of those things in our churches in America, and sometimes we don't worship as we should.
0: Right.
1: They had nothing. And I was reminded again, it's not all the stuff that's around us. It's a heart that honors Christ. It's a heart of compassion that reaches out and makes a difference. It is being willing to say, Lord, I may not be in Turkey. I may not be in Iran. I may not be in China. I may not be in North Korea, but I'm here, and here's what's in my hand. It's open. Take what I have. Use it for the church. Use it for the gospel. Provide help and hope for those who desperately need it, and that's what I can do. That doesn't take much courage. All that does, and it doesn't take pity. It takes compassion. Compassion moves us to action, and that's what we're asking your audience to do.
0: Tom, in the moments that remain, what would you've hugged and prayed with persecuted Christians. What do these gifts mean in their life? Describe the moments when these gifts are given, saying, brothers and sisters, Jesus loves you. There's Christians in America that love you. You've not been abandoned or forgotten. There is a hope in Christ.
1: I'm in Jordan. I met Salam and his wife, who in their country, because they were Christ followers, were stripped naked and paraded down the street. A non-believer took them and hid them in a farmhouse for 4 days, got them out of the country, and they were now in a church in Jordan, and we came in with pallets of food, clothing, medicine, and water, and Bibles. And I can remember Salam walking up to me, he probably all of 5 feet two, gave me a hug and began sobbing and said, thank you, thank you, thank you. I needed to know that somebody cared. I needed to know that my faith mattered. I needed to know that we were not forgotten. I needed to know that there were people who were willing to get out of their comfort zone, in his words, and say thank you, and hugged me and wept, and I'll never forget that moment. All I simply gave him was a bag of clothes, water, medicine, shoes for a family that had nothing. That's my takeaway. That's the difference that we're making right there.
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4: Foundations of Freedom, a look at America's founding principles and the leaders who shaped our nation.
5: Most Americans think of Abraham Lincoln and they think of the Civil War or the Emancipation. But in 1862, he signed another hugely significant piece of legislation, the Homestead Act. It offered eligible Americans up to 160 acres of land, not as a prize for the powerful, but as an opportunity for ordinary families willing to live on it, work it, and build something lasting. Why did it matter? Because Lincoln understood that freedom was not merely the absence of tyranny. Rather, freedom required responsibility, labor, stewardship, and moral courage. A free people must be given room to build, but they also must be willing to cultivate what they have been given. That still matters today. Liberty without responsibility decays. Opportunity without character collapses. Lincoln's lesson is clear. A nation stays free when its people remain willing to work, build, and steward freedom under God.
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8: Welcome back to Be Strong in the Lord, where we encourage believers in Christ by rightly dividing the word of truth. Wherewithal shall a young man cleanse his way? By taking heed thereto according to your word. Your word, David said, have I hid in my heart that I might not sin against thee, O Lord. Do you want to walk better and truer and in a holier walk with God? Be in the Word of God. That is how God speaks to us. Not some voice you hear in your head in a prayer closet. That's not a scriptural principle. God speaks to you, he says, through his Word already written. We speak to God in prayer. There's too many fakes out there saying they are prophets, and you know, here's God's direct word from his lips through me to you as you support my YouTube channel. And oh my gosh. The accountability that folks will have for claiming to give you God's word through their brain or whatever they heard in their mind. That can be your flesh and that can be demonic influence. Do you want to hear God's word? Read his Bible. Do you want to hear God's word out loud? Read your Bible out loud. Okay. So Revelation 1 verse 9, we resume in chapter 1. God's revelation to his son Jesus, to you and me, he promises a blessing, and this is all these events are happening, are about to happen here. But first, he has letters to the seven churches, starting in chapter 2. We're going to go from verse 9 through verse 20. We will finish this chapter in this session. So, reminding us that God said to John in verse 9, Jesus speaking says, John speaking as Jesus talked to him says, I, John, who am your brother and companion in tribulation. What did he say? Companion in wonderful blessings and happiness and joy. And okay. No, in tribulation and in the kingdom and the patience of Jesus Christ was in the isle that is called Patmos for the word of God and for the testimony of Jesus Christ. Are we companions with Christ and with our fellow Christians in tribulation? Lowercase t, tribulation. Trials and troubles of this life, but those which are beyond the normal human condition, those for your faith in Christ, for your choices, therefore. Are we in prayer and resource support of believers? locally and abroad, who suffer for their faith? Are we companions with Christ and our fellow Christians in the kingdom? So do we share the good news of salvation? He says to all of us, go into all the world and preach the gospel to every creature. Baptizing them is an outward sign of their inward transformation, death to the old life and newness of life in Christ. And do we give away tracts and Bibles? Do we text people? You could have an entire ministry of putting up, of sending texts to people, of sending emails of encouragement, of calling people. If you're housebound, oh, I can't go to that ministry and go travel and everything. I don't have any money. If you have an email account, if you have a cell phone, you can email and you can text people. You can pray. You can have a greater ministry than those going physically places as you pick up the red phone, direct connection to God in prayer. Wow. Are we companions with Christ and our fellow believers in the kingdom and furthering God's kingdom? When you pray the Our Father, your kingdom come on earth as it is in heaven. Are we companions with Christ and our fellow believers in what he calls here the patience of Jesus Christ? Do we run the race with patience, trusting God's perfect timing, with compassion on others? God is patience. He's allowed nearly 2,000 years since the cross for the salvation of Jews and Gentiles alike, and putting up with allowing sin and self-will, and could have wrapped things up sooner, but think of how many fewer would be in the kingdom for eternity. Oh, the patience of God. John was exiled, it appears, from 95 to 96 AD, as much as 2 years there, by the Roman Emperor Domitian until Domitian died. He was assassinated. So he was exiled to this tiny Greek island in the Mediterranean called Patmos, a little over 13 square miles. Think of it. If something is 3 miles by 5 miles, that would be what? 15 square miles. Small island. He was exiled for his faith, for declaring the word of God. The Romans tolerated worship of many gods, but not worship of the one true God. Does that sound familiar to today? The world wants to reject Jesus Christ's exclusivity. Jesus said, I am the way, the truth, and the life. No man comes to the Father but by me. You should be happy with that. There aren't 14 different ways and you have to try each one and see which is slightly better than that. No, there's only one way. And God has provided all the provision necessary for you to come to him to get all the benefits of that. Revelation 1 and verse 10. As we go on to the next verse, John, this is John. I was in the Spirit on the Lord's day and heard behind me a great voice as of a trumpet. John, through the Spirit of God, was brought forward in time to see to our present time and what's shortly going to happen. This was not referring to Sunday, on the Lord's day. Okay. The practice of worshiping on Sunday rather than on Saturday is a New Testament church thing. But this means John was transported in spirit to the future on the day of the Lord. In the scripture, the day of the Lord, the day of Christ, the day of God. Wow. The day of the Lord refers to this time period in which Jesus Christ, and we'll see this in chapter 5, opens a seven-sealed book, God's sealed court document. God's pre-planning, God's title deed to the universe, that in chapter 5 we see no man in heaven, on earth, or under the earth, meaning in hell or in paradise, is worthy to open and loose the seals up or even to look on. And John convulses and the angel says, weep not. The lion of the tribe of Judah, the root of David, has prevailed. Jesus Christ is the only one worthy to open God's sealed court documents that reveal God will pour out his wrath on man. Jesus will return to the earth as conquering king, the God-man, as Messiah to reign for 1,000 years before he ultimately puts away all sin, rebellion of both human and rebellious fallen angels. So later in chapter 4, we'll see John transported to heaven. before the throne of God. But here in chapter 1, John is transported, whether it's in vision, in dream, or in spirit, to the future, now and in the near coming future, to see the day of the Lord. Not a suffering Messiah, but in his second coming, Christ will first have his wrath against a rebellious world, and his coming to earth. Wow. Jesus's great voice is as a trumpet. He says, I heard behind me a great voice as of a trumpet. A trumpet is clear and resonant. It announces, it proclaims, in this case is royal. Could this be the second? I'm sorry, voice of a trumpet. God gave to Moses two special trumpets he told them to make of silver, of annunciation. Only one was blown. Will we see in the rapture, will we hear the voice of that other silver trumpet? Revelation 1, verse 11. This is, again, the voice that John heard as a trumpet, saying, I am Alpha and Omega, the first and the last. What you see, write in a book and send it to the seven churches that are in Asia, to Ephesus and Smyrna and to Pergamos and to Thyatira and to Sardis and Philadelphia and Laodicea. Jesus chose these seven churches, and there's something about their names and characteristics of those cities that ties in to his rebukes and his exhortations, his warnings about false doctrine, his decoration of the church, get your heart right, go back to your first love. Jesus, again, as he did on earth, declares himself to be the eternal God, equal with the Father. Please break yourself of the habit. I hear people say it even on Christian radio. So God and Jesus, as if Jesus were less than God. Jesus is God. He's equal to the Father. He is not less than God. He was not created. He always existed. He is God. John 1:1 says, in the beginning was the Word, and the Word was God, and the Word became flesh and dwelt among us. Jesus instructs John here to write that what he sees in Jesus' letters to these specific seven churches upcoming in the next chapters in that are in modern-day Greece and Turkey. And we're going to find that these letters have three major applications to those actual churches, city churches at that time, to the church periods, that each one represents a period of time, and some with more suffering than others, and Laodicea, lukewarm, over the last 1900 years. So what are we in right now? We're going to cover that. And to us, personal correction and encouragement. Verse 12, and I turned to see the voice that spoke, and being turned, John speaking, I saw seven golden candlesticks. He turns to see the voice. Obviously, to see who is this person or thing, or what this trumpet-like voice talking to me. That voice came from the midst of the candlesticks, which are the seven churches we learn just a few verses later, verse 20. Does Jesus dwell and speak from the church that you and I attend? Or not? Do you hear just man's word? Or when your pastor opens the scripture, does he take 10 minutes before he ever gets to reading the word of God? Man's words, my words, are not quick and powerful and sharper than any two-edged sword. God's words are. His voice to us, Jesus' voice, is as our good shepherd, our friend, our master, our savior. It's royal, it's authoritative, it's sure. It's called the sure word of prophecy. In Revelation 1:13, verse 13, and in the midst of the seven candlesticks, one like unto the Son of Man. Wow, where's the first time we saw that? When Meshach, Shadrach, and Abednego were thrown into the fiery furnace, made seven times hotter by the servants of Nebuchadnezzar. And there was a fourth one in there that Nebuchadnezzar observed, like unto the Son of Man, Son of God. A Christophany, a pre-incarnation appearance of Christ with those who trusted him. And here, it's the candlesticks. Among them is one like the Son of Man. clothed with a garment down to his foot, and girt about the paps, the chest, with a golden girdle or sash or vest. So John describes Jesus as one like unto the Son of Man. Jesus is protective of his mission and role and personage as becoming, taking on human flesh and being the perfect man, again, the only one qualified in the universe to be our substitute. He took his resurrected body, human body, to heaven with all its wounds. Perfectly God, perfectly man, the last Adam, as the scripture calls him. And so God speaks of his divinity. Gold is pure. That speaks of God's divinity. It doesn't tarnish. Yes, and remember this, God wears clothes. So, in verse 14, his head and his hairs were white like wool, white as snow. His eyes were as a flame of fire. God has John describe Jesus in words that we can understand. White like wool. We understand that. White as snow. And as a flame of fire. Wow. By the way, fire typically has a judgment and a purifying effect, right? Moses was only allowed to see God's afterglow after God passed by him. Moses was protected in the cleft of a rock, and even that caused Moses' hair to glow white. White robes in heaven denote they speak to the imputed holiness of the redeemed. We are given Christ's righteousness, white, purity. In Revelation 1 and verse 15, and his, Jesus' feet, like unto fine brass, as if they burned in a furnace. When you see molten metal, and it flows and glows, and his voice as the sound of many waters. Fine brass represents authority, judgment, and purification, all of which Jesus will be exercising throughout the book of Revelation. His authority, his judgment, and his purification of the saints. His voice as the sound of many waters. Interesting. The Bible uses the word waters to refer to people groups and nations. So when Jesus speaks, is he simultaneously speaking in multiple languages at the same time? Wow. Nothing is impossible for him. But it's not going to be a whisper or a weak thing. To those whom he loves, it's a loving voice. It's authoritative. It's compassionate, loving. It's melodic. And to those who reject God, they're going to be in fear. Revelation 1, verse 16. And he had in his right hand seven stars, and out of his mouth went a two-edged sword. And his countenance, his face, was as the sun that shines in his strength. You can't look at the sun with a naked eye without damaging your eye. There's, by the way, no better hand to be in as believers than this resurrected, nail-scarred hand of the Creator, Savior of the world, Jesus Christ the righteous. So he says, and we will learn in verse 20 what the stars are. Okay, the words of Jesus, who is God, are, according to Hebrews 4 and verse 12, quick, powerful, sharper than any two-edged sword, piercing even to the dividing asunder of soul and spirit, of the joints and marrow, as a discerner of thoughts and intents of the heart. Scribes and Pharisees before Jesus thought, oh, they didn't do outward adultery, they were okay. And Jesus says, no, if you look on a woman to lust after in your heart, you commit adultery. Jesus sees the thoughts and intents of our hearts. God wants goodness for us. He wants us to come to him for that holiness, that forgiveness, that goodness. And so, wonderfully, our great physician, Jesus Christ, knows how to diagnose what's wrong with us. First, our sin problem and the accomplishment one time of salvation, and then in daily transformation from the power of sin over us, he knows how to diagnose and treat and salve and soothe and heal our soul, which our mind and our intellect, and to strengthen our spirit, our spiritual nature that he puts in us, that new nature. daily. We need that. He is the great physician doing that. He tells you just abide in him in the book of John. Abide in the vine. We're the branch. He's the source of all we need. John 1:1, in the beginning was the Word, and the Word was with God, and the Word was God. So it is God who holds the stars in his hands, whose face shines as bright. All these proofs are Jesus Christ the righteous. In his beauty, in his glory, in his holiness, in his radiant, happy, royal face shines as the sun. And in all of that, he kept the wounds. In his hands and feet, the spear wound in his side, did he keep the thorn-pierced wounds in his head and the deep cuts in his whole body from the whipping? We will forever see evidence of the Lamb slain for us, who resurrected our living Savior. Verse 17, and when I saw him, I fell at his feet as dead, John says. And he laid his right hand on me, Revelation 1:17, saying, fear not, I am the first and the last. It is only by the mercy of God that John, upon looking at the face of God, could live. And the loving nail-scarred hand of Christ, the royal hand of eternal God, puts his hand on John, his right hand. God always speaks of the right hand as being favored and powerful, okay? As a preference over left hand. Comforts John with loving, restoring hand. John, as he falls down as dead, he's got no strength. And just the touch of the Savior's hand restores him. And John, 1 John, the epistle, chapter 4, verse 18 says, perfect love casts out fear. When Jesus speaks fear not to John, it's both an encouraging command and it is the enablement to do it. When Jesus tells us fear not, he's saying, just trust in me. I'm your answer. I'm your strength. That is John's life and well-being. So Revelation 1, verse 18, I am he that lives and was dead, Jesus says, and behold, I am alive forevermore. Amen. And have the keys of hell and death. Why is it that Jesus can say to John, fear not? Because Jesus is the first and the last. He is God. He's the beginning and the end. He is all things. He spoke everything to existence. John shouldn't fear because Jesus died and resurrected and imputes righteousness to those who trust in him. He can be in God's presence without dying because of what Jesus did. Jesus has already the keys of hell and death. We do not need to fear the second death, which is that eternal suffering away from the presence of God. It has no hold on the believer. Verse 19, Revelation 1, 19. Write these things which you have seen, which are, and the things which shall be hereafter. The things that John had seen here in chapter 1 revealed at that time to John. That God has this revelation to Jesus and to us, blessings come from it. Here's who Christ is in heaven and that he has plans he's revealing. Secondly, the things which are. Chapters 2 and 3, Jesus' seven epistles, his letters to the seven churches and by extension to you and me, and the things that shall be hereafter. Chapters 4 through 22 are the events in heaven and on earth and in hell and in eternity that will be revealed. So in verse 20 of Revelation 1, he says, the mystery of the seven stars, this is Jesus speaking, that you saw in my right hand and the seven golden candlesticks, the seven stars are the angels of the seven churches, and the seven candlesticks that you saw, you could call them lampstands, candlesticks, that you saw are the seven churches. So in every church age, in the present, God appears to have a guardian angel assigned to the welfare of his true believers, the welfare of the church, the lovers of Christ. In chapter 2 and 3, we will hear rebuke and encouragement from Jesus to his seven churches, and he speaks to heart love, to sound doctrine, to enduring and overcoming, and to reward. There is a and reminder from Chuck Missler, the expositional constancy. So as we go through the rest of the book of Revelation, we will be more correctly understanding God's word, the Bible, and his prophecy when we realize God is consistent in his direct speech, in his symbols, his parables, his parallels, his metaphors, his similes, his types and shadows throughout the scripture. That is, he will answer it somewhere else in scripture. The things, the people, the events of the book of Revelation are explained by God's word in other books of the Bible. God is consistent in that. And like the Bereans in Acts chapter 17:11, we are to search the scriptures daily with openness of mind, knowing that God is consistent. And so we should be in understanding. Ask God, reveal this to me. And he will, if something confuses you, he will reveal his word to you. He'll surprise you. And then you'll go back and look at that within the context of the chapter in the book, right? Don't take scripture out of context. So he's talking about modern day, current day, end times prophecy, and you use verse out of that, you know it's in that context. So God represents his Christ divinity in gold, wood his humanity, silver blood that he shed for us, and he has promises for us as we read Revelation. And next time we'll pick up in chapters 2 and 3, Jesus' letters to his churches. Amen and amen.
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9: You know, there are lots of things in the news and headlines. In fact, there's just tragedy all around us. We're reading the headlines in Venezuela and the recent events that have opened up Venezuela due to the capture of Chavez. Yet it's still incredibly difficult for faith-based organizations right now because the apparatus and the ability to get supplies, that supply chain is still being worked. And so we continue to pray. Here's what isn't the supply chain to care for persecuted Christians around the globe. It's Big Wave Dave. 50,000 Christians in Nigeria have been killed in the last 15 years because they would not give up the name of Jesus. 1.1 million Jesus followers per day. So about the size of San Diego. Take our San Diego collective here. 1.1 million Jesus followers hunted, persecuted, and or killed every single day for believing in Jesus. 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